0: Fox News is reporting that Iran has fired missiles into Jordan, but they were intercepted with no reported impacts. The exchange followed U.S. strikes on Iran's Larak Island, where American forces observed Iranian units preparing to deploy rockets with mines into the Strait of Hormuz. U.S. forces destroyed two launches, Sitcom said. At least 15 people are missing after flash floods swept through a remote section of the Grand Canyon, flooding areas with water near a historic lodge at the canyon's base. The National Park Service is looking for information from anyone who may have been hiking or backpacking in the area. This is SRN News.
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I'm Pastor Marcus Small. Thank you for tuning in today. Now, please join us as we continue the message titled, Grace with God, Malignancy Without God. Verse number 8 of Titus, the saying is trustworthy. And I want you to insist on these things so that those who have been justified in 3:8, there we go, right? Go back. You got it. There you go. Go back. The saying is trustworthy. And I want you to insist on these things so that those who have been justified in God may be careful to devote themselves to good works. You see that? Who have been justified, who have been declared not guilty. These things are excellent and profitable for people. It is stated that this phrase, trustworthy, many commentators don't know if it is meaning that what Paul has just said that one is to note, or if it refers to something now he's about to say. But in this context, it is believed to actually refer to verses 4 through 7. In each of the pastoral letters, which are 1st and 2nd Timothy and Titus, you see this phrase, and this is a trustworthy saying. It's something that you can take to the bank. It is something that can be presented, and you can actually, you can count on it. You can depend, you can make your life dependent on this. Paul stated his life and staked his life on this saying. This is a trustworthy saying. You can trust the Lord. Paul puts his life on the line by saying this is a trustworthy saying. The saying is vital if one is not to lose hope. Again, good works are the measure by which one shows that there has been a change in life. Only God is good. Only God is perfect. Only God cannot sin. He's the perfect one, the righteous one. He's the one who understands everything from the beginning to the end. Get this. What you don't understand does not limit God. Even when you say, God, why would you do it this way? He doesn't always choose to tell you or show you why. He says, just trust me. Just believe me. I know what I'm doing. Why is it important to trust God? Because if you don't trust him, you can't have eternal life. It's the Lord that quickens you to even be able to respond to his goodness. You see, we were running the opposite direction when Christ came. He says, come to me. I'm coming after you. I'm coming. And we kept running. I'm going to read this story to you based on the time that we have. I want you to listen carefully. It's kind of a long passage. You've heard it before, many of you, and some of you may not have. In Luke chapter 15, I'm going to read verses 1 through 2 and then 11 through 32 and close with this. Now the tax collectors and sinners were all drawing near to him, and the Pharisees and the scribes grumbled, saying, this man receives sinners and eats with them. Ugh. Sinners. Yuck. And he said, there was a man who had two sons, and the younger of them said to his father, Father, give me the share of property that is coming to me. In other words, Dad, hurry up and die so I can get my inheritance. I can't wait. Can I have it now? And the father divided the property between his sons, between them. The older son got his as well. Not many days later, the younger son gathered all he had and took a journey to a far country. And there he squandered his property in reckless living. And when he had spent everything, a severe famine arose in that country, and he began to be in need. So he went and hired himself out to one of the citizens of that country, who sent him into his fields to feed pigs. This young Jewish boy, he would never be caught taking care of swine. And he was longing to be fed with the pods that the pigs ate, and no one gave him anything. He said, man, them pigs are eating good. I'm thinking about joining them. And that pig said, grunt, grunt, mm-mm.
But when he came to himself, how many of my father's hired servants have more than enough bread? But I perish here with hunger. I will arise and go to my father, and I will say to him, Father, I have sinned. Now he's rehearsing what he's going to say. I have sinned against heaven and before you. I am no longer worthy to be called your son. Treat me as one of your hired servants. And he arose and came to his father. But while he was still a long way off, his father saw him and felt compassion and ran and embraced him and kissed him. And the son said to him, Father, I have sinned against heaven and before you. I am no longer worthy to be called your son. But the father said to his servants, bring quickly the best robe and put it on him. Put a ring on his hand, shoes on his feet, and bring the fattened calf, that when they've been waiting for a big party, kill the fattened calf. And let us eat and celebrate. For this my son was dead and is alive again. He was lost and is found. And they began to celebrate. Now his oldest son, who was in the field, as he came and drew near to the house, he heard music and dancing, and he called one of the servants and asked what these things meant. And he said to him, your brother has come, and your father has killed the fattened calf because he has received him back safe and sound. But he was angry and refused to go in. His father came out and entreated him, but he answered his father, look, these many years I've served you and have never disobeyed your command. Yet you never gave me a young goat that I may celebrate with my friends. But when this son of yours, not my brother, this son of yours who has devoured your property with prostitutes, you killed the fattened calf for him. And he said to him, son, you are always with me, and all that is mine is yours. Wow. It was fitting to celebrate and be glad, for this your brother was dead and is alive. He was lost and is found. Let me tell you this as I bring this to a conclusion. There are two prodigals here. The son that stayed home and the son that went away. And the son that went away, even though he left, there was a work of regeneration that was taking place in his life. Even when he began to say, my father has servants in a better condition than I am. I know what I'll do. I'm going to go home and tell and humble myself and say, Father, I don't deserve to be a son. But let me tell you this. The father had been looking for his son down the road, constantly hoping his son would come home. Waited, but the son had to have his experience. And let me tell you this, when this father saw his son, get this, he didn't wait till the son got home. Yeah,

0: for you, you little rascal. Took all my money. Yeah, yeah, you got what you deserve. No, he ran to him. To have a man, listen to this. That means he would have had to pull up his skirt. That you could, back in that day, they had wore those, like, we say kilt, but he had to lift it up so he could run to his son. You wouldn't find a father running to his son. This would be undignified. It would be embarrassing. He didn't care, ran to his son. And before the son could really get everything out, he tells the servant, bring me a robe. Bring me the robe would represent that this would be a person that would be a notable guest. You see, the robes were for people that were notable. It would be placed on them. He says, get me a ring. The ring would signify actually that this son, in fact, has authority bestowed upon him by the father. Sandals were worn only by those who were sons, not slaves. It was a luxury to have sandals. Get him a robe. Get a ring for him. Get shoes and put it on his feet. Go kill the fattened calf, my lost son. My lost son. That's what God does. This is actually a parable about the father's love for a son that was wayward and lost. And it was the father that ran after the son. Get me now. Get me. It is Christ who came down through 42 generations, who saw that we were in trouble with God's wrath and says, I don't want them to be lost. He says, I'll go in their place. And he pursued us by his grace and his mercy. He brought us back into right relationship. When we were saying, God, I don't deserve you. When we were running that way, he was saying, no, come back. And when we stopped running and allowed him to do the work, we can see the arms of Christ wrapped around us. It says, Father, I'm bringing my wayward child to you. No longer is he or she going to be in a place to receive your judgment because my blood covers them. I have restored them to sonship. I have brought them back into right relationship with you. But the wayward son represented those Pharisees and scribes who said he eats with sinners. That's who that oldest son represents. The other group. Even though he was around the house the whole time. And we can tell by his attitude, he didn't want to be there. People, let me tell you this as we conclude. God's love is vast. Don't keep running. Just stop. He's the one that's been pursuing you. And believe me, he's got the best plan. Our Heavenly Father, we are grateful to you today for declaring us not guilty, for running after us, for bringing us back into right relationship with you. When we were deserving of the wrath of God. We thank you for your love. We thank you for your provisions, your grace. We thank you that you have declared us not guilty. Your love is beyond measure. And today we pause to say thank you. We honor you and bless you. We give you glory in Jesus' name. Amen, amen, amen, amen. If you would like more information about People's Intercities Fellowship, you may visit our website at picf.net or you may call us at 415-332-5305. May the Lord bless you and keep you in his care. Please plan to tune in next week at this same time. This is Pastor Marcus Small.
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10: 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My name is Bram Begonia, and I am the CEO and President of the Bay Area Rescue Mission. We've been serving our community since 1965. The reason why I'm personally involved in this ministry of rescue is because first, I have been personally transformed. I am a sinner saved by grace. In 1 John 4:19, it says, "We love because he first loved us." And I do believe that what we are doing is what God asks us to do, and that's to serve the least and the lost. People come to the Bay Area Rescue Mission for many reasons, but many of it is not because it was planned. They come to us when they have burned every bridge, when they have lost every resource, when their family no longer wants them in their home, and they have no other place to go. They end up at the doors and the footsteps of the Bay Area Rescue Mission because they have no other place to turn to. At the end of the day, the Bay Area Rescue Mission since 1965 has been transforming lives one at a time, and thousands upon thousands of people have come through the Bay Area Rescue Mission since 1965. And these miracles, their testimonies, the way that their lives have been transformed, not only their lives, but the lives of their children, the trajectory of their generations that they've been a part of, have been so impactful. And one of those is like this.
11: My name is Xavier. And what brought me closer to God and the mission, I got tired of trying to do it my way and it wasn't working. So I turned it over to the care of God. I was born in San Francisco, raised in Oakland, went to school in Oakland, came from a good family, very good family. How I got involved in drugs was junior high school. I guess I was about 14. What happened was my neighbor across the street, his father had a bar in the house, and we used to wrestle, so if I pinned him down, I'd get a drink. And more than likely, by the time I left his house, I was drunk because I pinned him down a lot. After that, it led on to other things, you know, weed and just drugs, period. At the same time, I didn't know what else to do because I hung around all the wrong people. Fall in, things happen. So gradually, I got end up being the worst person in my family, as they say, the black sheep. As I grew up, I started getting into heavier drugs, and I guess because my tolerance was strong. But as I progressed, things got really uncomfortable for me. You know, I started hanging around gangs, getting involved with gangs and stuff. You know, and that went on for about 30 years, 30, 40 years. But at the same time, I survived all that. I did things to people, and God forgave me, and things didn't happen to me because I put myself in that situation. But I chose a program, and I completed, and that surprised me. So that just shows me that I know I can if I put my mind to it. But by graduation, I partied all the wrong ways. And what I mean by that, I was getting high. By me being a diabetic, I went into a diabetic coma for 18 days and was still hard-headed. And I was lying to myself. I was hurting others, and I was hurting myself. God forgave me again, and he's a loving God. To this day, I believe in God. I know it's a God because he didn't have to wake me up. And at the mission, I learned to receive Jesus as my Savior. and came to the mission just planning on 3 days or something like that. So now it's going on. It's been a little over 8 months, and God has blessed me more ways than one, and I'm truly grateful to this day. I made a complete change in my life. I've been getting compliments, but I'm not letting it go to my head. As long as I'm doing the right thing, don't go back to old behavior, I know I'll be all right. The Lord is my shepherd, and I shall not want for anything.
10: What makes the Bay Area Rescue Mission so unique is that our program focuses on our holistic approach. And our holistic approach really is this approach about treating every aspect of a person, which is their mind, body, and spirit. And so while some of the programs might just focus on recovering from drugs or alcohol, or really helping with the mental status, or taking away distractions, or focusing on job skills, we focus on the entire person, which we believe has to be addressed at one time and simultaneously is the mind, body, and spirit. And once all those things are addressed, we believe you can start true healing and moving forward on one's life's journey.

0: When a person finds their way to the Bay Area Rescue Mission, they are normally very tired and not in their normal mental capacity. They're stressed. They're living on the streets in a very vulnerable position, and they really have nowhere else to turn. And when they come to us, what they really need is somebody to lift them up. And so we have a sign at the front of our contact office that says, if you don't have a friend in the world, you can find one here. At the Bay Area Rescue Mission, it's all about lives being transformed by Christ. And a great example of that is just like this one.
1: What brought me to the Bay Area Rescue Mission was that my life had no meaning. It was out of focus. I felt useless. I felt like I was a failure, totally frustrated. Although I had been clean and sober numerous years, I was on the verge of relapsing big time. I felt I had no one, nowhere to turn. And more than relapse, I was going to try to kill myself had I not been brought to the rescue mission to find what I needed to continue living no matter what. 2 days away from being evicted, I found shelter at the Bay Area Rescue Mission, knowing that the Bay Area Rescue Mission was the right place for me to be because I needed desperate help, and I found that in Jesus. And I entered the women's program on Thanksgiving. A month after that, I found employment. However, 2 weeks after I started working, I was diagnosed with cancer. I was completely numb. Whatever hope that I had was totally erased. At the mission, I found a support network with the women in the program. What was so amazing was that the ladies in the program formed a prayer circle and prayed for me the night before my surgery, and it erased all the fear of having to go through what I knew was probably, a traumatic experience. It erased all my fear. I went on that operating table praying to Jesus. I closed my eyes and I just felt peace. All the fear left me. I just wake up every day knowing that He's there for me. He's guided me through my life, even through this last very bad downhill that I thought I would not be able to survive if not for Him. I wake up in the morning and I pray to Him, and He's my strength that guides me every day. And I learned a lot of valuable lessons from the incredible staff and volunteers who helped me tremendously during my battle with cancer. The staff and the volunteers just guide us daily and bring us to Jesus with their knowledge, with the Bible study classes that they provide us, the care and concern that they show, the love that they give you every day when listening to whatever you're going through. I have never felt that way anywhere. They also, more importantly, helped me reconnect with Jesus Christ, my Lord and Savior, and strengthened me with prayer and Bible study, His Word, the bread of my life. This enabled me to withstand all the chemo and radiation treatments with little or no side effects compared to all the rest of the people who are struggling and suffer with cancer. Since graduating the women's program, I survived all the cancer and chemo, and I'm awaiting my final surgery. In the meantime, I'm honored to be a volunteer assistant with the Bridge of Hope Project so that other women and children can experience what I have and see that choosing Jesus is the only way. I pray God supplies me with the courage and strength to continue the race. In His own time, give me victory. One of my favorite Bible verses is Philippians 4, 6, and 7. Do not be anxious about anything, but in everything by prayer and supplication with thanksgiving. Let your requests be made known to God, and the peace of God, which surpasses all understanding, will guard your hearts and your minds in Christ Jesus.
0: At the end of the day, the Bay Area Rescue Mission since 1965 has been transforming lives one at a time, and thousands upon thousands of people have come through the Bay Area Rescue Mission since 1965. And these miracles, their testimonies, the way that their lives have been transformed, not only their lives, but the lives of their children, the trajectory of their generations that they've been a part of, have been so impactful. And one of those is like this.
2: Hi, my name is Deborah, and I came to the Bay Area Mission because I was a drug user. And of course, this ruined my life. The more I sold, the more I used. And that caused a lot of conflict. But since being at the mission, I realized and I learned God loves me for who I am. He doesn't like to sin. And I've learned that, and I've learned to love myself. And I love God. And in the future, I'll be going to school, internet archiving. I'm just happy to be in the body of Christ today because God has helped me to see that I am somebody. My favorite Bible verse is, do not be afraid, for I am always with you. Do not be dismayed, for I am your God. And I will always help you. I will strengthen you. I will uphold you with my victorious right hand.
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4: I will extol thee, my God. O King, I will bless thy name forever and ever. Every day will I bless thee. I will praise thy name forever and ever. Great is the Lord, and greatly to be praised, and his greatness is unsearchable. One generation shall praise thy works to another, and shall declare thy mighty acts, and I will speak of the glorious honor of thy majesty and of thy wondrous works. The Lord is gracious and full of compassion, slow to anger, and of great mercy. The Lord is good to all, and his tender mercies are over all his works.

Good morning. I'm Pastor Sheely from Church of the Highlands. And on this beautiful day of worship, we join with you and spend these next few moments with song and with the Word. What a beautiful invitation as our singers today introduced our program, Come, Let Us Worship. I pray that you're planning to be in the house of worship today and there to sing praises to our wonderful God, and then to grow in the grace and in the knowledge of our Lord and Savior Jesus Christ. What a privilege it is to go to the house of God. The psalm says, God is our refuge and strength, an ever-present help in trouble. Therefore we will not fear, though the earth give way, and the mountains fall into the heart of the sea, though its waters roar and foam, and the mountains quake with their surging. There is a river whose streams make glad the city of God, the holy place where the Most High dwells. God is within her. She will not fall. God will help her at break of day. Nations are in uproar. Kingdoms fall. He lifts his voice, and the earth melts. The Lord Almighty is with us. The God of Jacob is our fortress. Come and see the works of the Lord, the desolations he has brought on the earth. He makes war cease to the ends of the earth. He breaks the bow, shatters the spear. He burns the shields with fire. Be still and know that I am God. I will be exalted among the nations. I will be exalted in the earth. The Lord Almighty is with us. The God of Jacob is our fortress. Great is the Lord and most worthy of praise in the city of our God, his holy mountain. It is beautiful in its loftiness, the joy of the whole earth. Like the utmost heights of Zaphon in Mount Zion, the city of the great king, God is in her citadels. He has shown himself to be her fortress. When the king joined forces, when they advanced together, they saw her and were astounded. They fled in terror. Trembling seized them there, pain like that of a woman in labor. You destroyed them like ships of Tarshish, shattered by an east wind. As we have heard, so we have seen. In the city of the Lord Almighty, in the city of our God, God makes her secure forever. Within your temple, O God, we meditate on your unfailing love. Like your name, O God, your praise reaches to the ends of the earth. Your right hand is filled with righteousness. Mount Zion rejoices. The villages of Judah are glad because of your judgments. Walk about Zion. Go around her, count her towers. Consider well her ramparts. View her citadels, that they may tell of them to the next generation. For this God is our God forever and ever. He will be our guide even to the end.

0: 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Tens of thousands of students have benefited from the solid foundation provided at Highlands for over 50 years. If you have a child from 18 months through 8th grade, please contact the school office to answer any questions or to schedule a tour. 650-873-4090. 650-873-4090.
1: 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We have ample parking. When you drive up to the stop sign, you'll notice our large parking facility to the northwest. Just drive your car up on the lot, and soon one of our shuttle vans will be right beside your car. In just a few moments' time, you'll be in the sanctuary. If you have any questions concerning the church or our schedules or our programs, you can call us at 873-4090. 873-4090. Someone is at the phone, and they'll be delighted to receive your call and whatever information you seek. They will do their best to answer your questions.

Another beautiful hymn, and really that has been my prayer throughout this entire week. You know, in the Old Testament, in the book of Deuteronomy, there is a passage or a statement that follows one, two, or three, four, five times within two or three chapters, and it's a phrase that says that God chose to place his name there. It simply meant that God chose specific places where he manifested his glory, demonstrated his majesty and his greatness. It was there that he chose to place his name. And I make that my prayer each week. Lord God in heaven, choose to place your name here amongst us. Manifest your glory and your majesty and your splendor and your power. I pray that's what takes place in our worship here today. Well, a few weeks ago we started our Bible study in the book of Romans, and Paul says, Paul, a servant of Christ Jesus, called to be an apostle and set apart for the gospel of God, the gospel he promised beforehand through his prophets in the Holy Scriptures. Regarding his son, who as to his human nature was a descendant of David, and who through the Spirit of holiness was declared with power to be the Son of God by his resurrection from the dead, Jesus Christ our Lord. In this first chapter of the Epistle of Romans, in verses 3 and 4, the gospel is stated to concern God's Son, the Lord Jesus Christ, which was made of the seed of David according to the flesh and declared to be the Son of God with power according to the Spirit of holiness by the resurrection from the dead. Now there are two verbs used concerning the coming of the Lord to this earth. He was made of the seed of David according to the flesh and declared to be the Son of God by the resurrection from the dead. The two verbs speak of his humanity and his deity. And we've already looked at the fact that the Lord Jesus was a true man, made of the seed of David according to the flesh. Now let's take a moment and examine the fact that he was none other than Jehovah God, declared thus by the Godhead, and the declaration demonstrated and proved by the historical fact that his body was raised from the dead in the literal manner set forth in the Word. The Bible is filled with witnesses to the resurrection of Christ. And before looking at the evidence which proves his resurrection, let us listen for a moment to the witnesses who attest his deity. God the Father testified that Jesus Christ was his beloved Son, in whom he was well pleased. He did this first, you remember, at his baptism, and again on the Mount of Transfiguration, he did it in words that never could have been used to describe any mere human being. The Lord himself claimed deity. Witnessing in his own behalf throughout his life, he claimed to be one with the Father and to have been from all of eternity. Those verses are found in John 14 and 8. If this claim should be false, his life would be a lie and Christianity would be a farce. But the Holy Spirit also speaks of the Godhead of the Son. The whole of his work in the Bible attests that Jesus Christ is God. The witnesses agree. Demons also acknowledge that Jesus was the Son of God when he rebuked them, coming out of the gathering maniac that recognized his divine authority and gave him his name and his title. Yes, even the demons recognized the deity of Christ. The men who were most closely associated with him in his ministry all have left their record of their belief in his deity. Peter, James, and John acknowledged the Savior was the Godhead. The witnesses agree. The author of the first three Gospels accord his deity. Matthew names him Emmanuel, God with us. Mark opens his account with the words, the beginning of the gospel of Jesus Christ, the Son of God. And Luke calls the Lord Jesus the Holy One of God, the Son of God. The witnesses agree. His own cousin, John the Baptist, devoted his life and unto death to proclaim that the one that was to come after him was none other than the Messiah. With all the force of his being, he cries, and I saw
and bear record that this is the Son of God. The witnesses agree. If you read the Bible closely enough, you'll find many other witnesses to his deity. The shrewd Jews, Philip, Andrew, and Nathaniel, proclaim it. The keen perception of the woman who surrounded the Lord discerns his Godhead. Martha and Mary worshipped at his feet. The witnesses agree. The thief on the cross and the centurion in charge of his crucifixion both acknowledged that they were dealing with one who was outside the human sphere. Listen to the centurion. Truly, this was the Son of God. The witnesses agree. After the resurrection, Thomas falls at his feet and says, "My Lord and my God." He's not rebuked by the Savior, but gently chided because he had been so slow in comprehending the truth. Stephen, the Ethiopian eunuch, Saul of Tarsus, men of the early church, all proclaim this truth of our Lord's person. The witnesses agree. It's unnecessary to march through the history of the Christian church and muster the vast army of those who believed that Jesus Christ was God. Apostles, fathers, martyrs, reformers, the saints, the faithful of all the centuries have bowed before the Lord Jesus and acknowledged him in his person and his work. The witnesses agree. But now we turn from the list of those who have believed and point out what our text clearly indicates, that the deity of the Lord Jesus Christ is declared, manifested, by the fact of the resurrection of his body. I'm not going to take the time here to present the support for the historical fact of the resurrection of Christ. Suffice it is to say that the proofs have been adduced time and again, and that there are sufficient for the minds of all if they're open to truth. The keenest minds of agnosticism have attempted to destroy the arguments for the resurrection of Christ. But even keener minds have presented the proof of this wonderful truth. If you will not believe that Jesus Christ arose from the dead, then you will not believe it. It's a matter of the will and not a matter of the mind. The facts are here. The unbeliever

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12: With SRN News, I'm Mary Rose. Iran has launched retaliatory fire at U.S. forces on Sunday after the U.S. military struck Iranian rocket launchers. They're reporting that Iran fired missiles into Jordan but were intercepted with no reported impacts. The exchange followed U.S. strikes on Iran's Larak Island, where American forces has observed Iranian units preparing to deploy rockets with mines into the Strait of Hormuz. U.S. forces destroyed two launchers, CENTCOM said. At least 15 people are missing after flash floods swept through a remote section of the Grand Canyon. Flooding areas with water near a historic lodge at the canyon's base, the National Park Service is looking for information.

0: 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This is SRN News.
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4: Passionately proclaim uncompromising truth. That's what Dr. Michael Youssef is committed to doing across six continents through the expanding ministry arms of Leading the Way. In this episode, hear the final message that Dr. Youssef preached at the church that he founded in Atlanta. This is a cornerstone message. It drove his life, and it drives everything he does as an individual, as a husband and father and grandfather, and now as he moves forward as a ministry leader. This is also a message that Dr. Youssef is passionate about sharing with you because it's a biblical call to point the lost to the truth that is only found in Christ. And he's challenging you to increase the passion of declaring Christ openly in your family, in your church, in your workplace, your community, and your nation. 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
5: Turn with me, please, to 2 Corinthians chapter 4, verses 4 and 5. The God of this age, talking about Satan, the God of this age has blinded the minds of the unbelievers so that they cannot see the light of the gospel of the glory of Christ, who is the image of God. Say that with me. Who is? For we do not preach ourselves, but Jesus Christ as Lord. And we ourselves as your servants for Jesus' sake. This cannot be just the foundation stone, cannot be just a doctrine that's stuck away in historical books. No, but it has to be preached and practiced day in and day out, again and again and again. Because if you study church history, you'll find that in every generation, our Lord has called upon some men and women, young and old, to stand up and affirm this truth for themselves. To stand up against the spirit of the age. To stand up against those who water down, modify, or otherwise compromise the gospel of Jesus Christ. To stand up against those who deny the power of the gospel of Jesus Christ. To stand up against those who seek to rewrite the gospel and make it palatable to non-believers. Those who seek to modify the message of Christ to fit the cultural trends, to stand up against those who seek to repaint the portrait of Jesus in order to make him acceptable to rebellious sinners, those who seek to remove the offense of the cross, those who seek to shave the mane of the Lion of Judah, those who preach that if you believe somewhat and repent to a certain extent, you'll be saved to a certain degree. No in a million no to that. No in a million no to that. Now, I remember a number of years ago, a man who had risen into leadership here, including serving on the vestry. He was under pressure to doubt this message. And he began a chain of murmur against me and the preaching of the Word of God. And he kept saying, what we need to do is to affirm what we're for, not what we're against. I knew where that was coming from, and I immediately confronted him one-on-one, and I explained to him that for the pure gospel of Jesus Christ to be lifted high, we must preach what we're for, but we're also what we're against. For we are not like the Islamists who force their religion on people by jihad, by force, by terrorism. But we lift up Christ, our Christ, so that everyone can make an intelligent decision for or against to receive Christ or reject him, declaring clearly and lovingly and thoughtfully that those who receive him as the only Savior and Lord will receive forgiveness of sins, peace and joy in this life, and be assured of eternity with him in heaven. Those who reject him as their only Savior and Lord, they will spend there forever in an eternity of horror and suffering. And that is why we see in history again and again and again that God calls faithful children for 2,000 years now to stand firm, to stand strong, to stand up and to say with the Apostle Paul, "For we preach Christ and not ourselves, but we, your servants, for Jesus' sake." We do not preach our ideas, we preach Christ. We do not preach what makes us popular, we preach Christ. We don't preach what makes us acceptable to this fallen world, we preach Christ. We do not preach the rebranding of Jesus as some people are asking for, nor do we preach surrender to the power of sin, nor do we preach capitulation to the enslavement of sin, nor do we preach surrender to the sexual revolution, nor do we preach pragmatism toward political correctness. No, no, no. We preach Christ, not ourselves. As Jude, the half-brother of Jesus, reminds us that we must always, always, always contend for the faith that once delivered. Not the faith that we want to make it to be, but the faith that once delivered. Even during the apostolic age, the Apostle Paul was confronted by many of his contemporaries who were preaching false gospels, modified gospels, edited gospels, add to gospel. And he exposed them when he said, "No, we preach who?" In the Galatian church, he confronted those who want to add to the gospel and make rituals to be necessary for salvation, plus Jesus. And he says, "No, the gospel of Jesus Christ alone, Christ alone." And in Ephesus and in other places, he confronted the Gnostics who preached salvation through knowledge. But he said, "No, we preach who?"
6: Christ.
5: One of the early heretics of the church, in the church, named Marcion, from which we get the Marcion heresy. He taught that the God of the Old Testament is different from the God of the New Testament. Yes, yes, yes, yes, it's not new. And therefore, he said that we need to be unhitched from the Old Testament. Old heresies are now being dressed up and look like new ideas, new fads, but there's nothing new under the sun. The faithful disciples of Jesus said, "No, without the Old Testament, the New Testament doesn't make sense. Without the foundation, the building cannot stand. Without Abraham, we could not comprehend the seed of Abraham, Jesus. Without David, we cannot comprehend the son of David, the Lord Jesus Christ. Without the law, we could never comprehend or appreciate the grace of God." As I said, these various heresies that plagued the church from the very early days, and now they're dressing them up and be preached from many evangelical pulpits today. But I'm charging you to remain faithful to preach Christ. In fact, remind me of what something Dr. Criswell of First Baptist Church of Dallas said years ago. I went to hear him many, many years ago. And he said, "A skunk is a skunk by any name. Heresy is a heresy by any name. There is no use dressing it up, these old heresies, because the faithful believers are going to see through it." And Paul said, "Of the devices of the devil, we are not ignorant. We are alert and we are aware." Please don't ever forget, don't ever forget, don't ever forget that when the early believers said that we preach Christ alone, they were burned alive. They were dipped in boiling tar. They were given to hungry lions. But they were not deterred from preaching Christ alone, through faith alone, by grace alone, in the Scripture alone. Glory to God. Then came the Dark Ages, where the superstition and witchcraft invaded, came inside the church itself, including the Vatican. There are some horror stories that I can't share with you. But God raised up reformers who read the Scriptures, and they realized that we must preach Christ and salvation by faith in Him alone. Then about 300 years ago, a man by the name of Irenaeus, we get the Arminian theology from him. He thought that God is not capable of saving us. We have to save ourselves. But good and godly men like George Whitefield rose up and said, no, we must preach Christ, who alone can save from the guttermost to the uttermost. Today we have Universalists, Unitarian, who teach that Christ is the ideal man, which we too can be when we obtain a higher self. Scientology teaches that if we know enough, we can survive forever. Not without Jesus, you will. Astrology says the time you're born determines your destiny. The reincarnationists say that life is reincarnated into new life, which pays for the misdeeds of the former life. No, because Christ paid all of the wages of sin of everyone who would repent and believe in Him and surrender to Him as the only Lord and Savior. Then we had the human potential movement in the 60s. It says that we can create our own identity. No wonder there are so many confused people around us. Today, there are so many called evangelical preachers who are saying that the Bible is like a smorgasbord, or as we say here, a buffet, that you pick what you like, leave what you don't like. In fact, this teaching is more than any other heresy that is a modern-day heresy in many a church. It breaks my heart. And that exactly what weakened the church, nullified this message, muffled this voice, and confused millions of people, and is going to lead many to eternal damnation. And that is why today, more than any other time in history, we must only preach the Christ of the Bible. The Christ who is God, the God of power and might, the Christ who is the only one who can forgive all of our sins, the Christ who is the only one who can break the power of sin, the Christ, the only one who can restore us to sanity, the only one who can set the captives free. He's the only one who liberates us from the chains of addictions. He's the only one who will one day judge the living and the dead. He's the only one who will one day rule supreme forever and ever. He's the only one to whom every knee shall bow and every tongue confess that Jesus Christ is Lord to the glory of God the Father. We preach Christ, who is the image of the invisible God, and we ourselves, your servants, for Christ's sake. We preach the only Christ who promised by God the Father back in Genesis. We preach the Christ who was born of pure virgin. We preach only Christ who healed the sick, raised the dead, made the lame to walk, and set the captives free. We preach the only Christ who was crucified on Mount Golgotha, buried for 3 days, and then on the third day, He and only He in all of human history rose from the dead, never to die again. We preach the Christ, the only one who can promise eternal life to every repentant sinner like me and like you. We preach the only Christ who ascended alive into heaven, now sits on the rim of the universe, on the throne of God. And one day, while He's reigning and ruling now invisibly, one day He's going to come and He's going to reign and rule. We preach the only Christ who was His first coming was born in a manger, but in His second coming, He will rule with an iron scepter. We preach the only Christ for whom and through whom the whole universe was created. The one who left heaven and came to earth. But in His second coming, He will come with power and great glory. We preach the only Christ who's in first coming, hung helplessly on the cross of Calvary, and yet rose victoriously from the dead. But the second coming, He will sit on the throne of God. We preach the only Christ who is the Lamb of God, who takes away the sin of the world, the sin of everyone who believes in Him. But when He comes back, He comes as the Lion of Judah. We preach the Christ and not ourselves. Please listen to me, listen to me. We do not preach pop psychology, helpful as that may be to some people. We do not preach self-help, maybe liked by some people. We do not preach band-aids for temporary relief. No. We preach the only one who can do a total job for the total person. Oh, my beloved friends, this is not going to come as a surprise to you or many of you, certainly not to my family. I'm a man who is far, far, far, far, far from perfect. And that is why when I sin, I repent of my sin and confess my sin. I don't gloss over my sins. I don't explain away my sins. I don't rationalize my sins. I don't try to blame others for my sins. I confess them to the only one who have taken all of my sins and fastened them to the cross. But listen, that is Christianity 101. That's Christianity 101. Bible said if we say we have no sin, we deceive ourselves and the truth is not in us. But if we confess, He is faithful and just to forgive us all of our sins. Our sins do not need a parade of pride and taking pride in sin. Our sins need to be broken over, confessed, and repented of. Not to lower the bar of righteousness all the way to the ground. All the way to the ground. So that we might numb the sinners into their sin. Not to paint over our failures, but confess them. For we do not preach ourselves, but we preach Christ, who is the image of the invisible God. Far from Jesus Christ being a mere founder of a religion, as this thing preached from many a pulpit, He is the Creator God who became man. Far from this newly fangled idea that He is a way, a truth, and a life. He is the only truth. He is the only way. And He is the only giver of eternal life. Far from the false claims that everyone, whether they believe in Jesus or not, are going to make it to heaven when they die. No. For Jesus Himself says, no one. And no one means what? No one. No one means what? No one will come to the Father but by me. And Jesus is the only one. He is Jesus the only. And that is why from Genesis to Revelation, Jesus is the central focus of the entire Bible. And that is why for 2,000 year period of time, give or take, from about 1800 BC all the way to 68 AD, all the writers in the Old and the New Testament, they basically focused on Jesus. In the Old Testament, they saw Him by faith. Jesus said, Abraham saw my day and rejoiced. That's 1800 years before Christ. Because they saw Him as the beginning and the end and everything in between. They saw Him as the Alpha and the Omega and the rest of the alphabet. He is the only one true revelation of God the Father. He's the only true revelation of God the Father. You can find Him in every book of the Bible. If you look closely enough in the Scripture, you're going to find that in the book of Genesis, He is the seed of the woman. That in the book of Exodus, He's the Lamb of God. In Leviticus, He's the high priest. In Numbers, He is the smitten rock. In Deuteronomy, He's the prophet. In Joshua, He is the captain of the Lord of hosts. In Judges, He is the great final judge. In Ruth, He is the heavenly kinsman redeemer. In Samuel, He is the anointed one. In the book of Kings, He is the King of kings and the Lord of lords. In Chronicles, He is the glory of the temple of God. In Ezra, He is the teacher that come from God. In Nehemiah, He is the rebuilder of broken walls and lives. In Esther, He is the protector of His people. In Job, He is the only comforter in times of trouble. In Psalms, He is the good shepherd. In Proverbs, He is the wisdom of God. In Ecclesiastes, He is the preacher of the kingdom of God. In the Song of Songs, He is the bridegroom that comes to His bride, the church. In Isaiah, He is the mighty God, everlasting Father, and the Prince of Peace. In Jeremiah, He is the potter who shapes the clay of our lives into the image of God. In Lamentation, He is the weeping prophet. In Ezekiel, He is the wheel inside the wheel. In Daniel, He's the Son of Man coming in the clouds of great glory. And the fourth man in the fiery furnace. In Hosea, He's the love of God for the backslider. In Joel, He's the baptism of the Holy Spirit. In Amos, He's the author of judgment and of mercy. In Obadiah, He is the God of vengeance. In Jonah, He's the salvation of our God. In Micah, He is the great intercessor. In Nahum, He is the stronghold in the day of trouble. In Habakkuk, He is the God of mercy. In Zephaniah, He is the establisher of the kingdom of God upon the earth. In Haggai, He is the desire of all nations. In Zechariah, He is the branch of Jehovah. In Malachi, He is the refiner's fire. the sun, S-O-N, of righteousness that shall rise over all the world with healing in his wings. That is how the Old Testament saw Christ before his glorious coming from heaven on that first Christmas day, before he was fully revealed to us humans. In the Old Testament, they saw him by faith. They longed for his coming by faith, and they waited for him by faith. And when Jesus finally came from heaven and he declared that he is the I Am, when he said that, every faithful Jew, every faithful Israelite should have remembered that this is how he introduced himself to Moses on the burning bush. When Moses said, "Who do I tell them send me?" He said, "Tell them I am sent you, for I am who I am." And that is why this I Am, the Lord Jesus Christ, became the total focus of the New Testament. And that is why in Matthew, he's the Messiah King. And in Mark, he's a miracle worker. In Luke, he's a great physician. In John, he's the Lamb of God that takes away the sin of the world. In Acts, he's the risen Lord. In Romans, he is the justifier. In Corinthians, he's the sanctifier. In Galatians, he's the liberation. In Ephesians, he's our perfection. In Philippians, he is our joy. And in Colossians, he is the head of the body, the church. In Thessalonians, he's the coming ruler. In Timothy, he's the judge of all men. In Titus, he's the redeemer of the world. In Philemon, he is the friend that sticks to you closer than a brother. In Hebrews, he's the author and the finisher of our salvation. In James, he is the healer of the nations. In Peter, he is the chief shepherd, the bishop of our souls. In John's epistles, he is the Word of God. In Jude, he is the coming one with tens of thousands of his saints to execute judgment upon the earth. In Revelation, he is the Alpha and the Omega. He is the beginning and the end. He is the Lion from the tribe of Judah, the root of Jesse, the root of David, the Lamb of God, the Word of God, the King of Kings, and the Lord of Lords. We preach Christ, and we ourselves are servants for Christ's sake.
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20: Coming up,
21: faith and obedience is required with God. Faith and obedience is required with God. Yeah. In every era. So I want to tell you, you know, just this is just a side note, that if you're not concerned about believing and obeying God now, heaven ain't for you. Because God don't change. And in every era, believing God, trusting God, obeying God is in play. And heaven ain't gonna be no different. And so if you're not concerned about obeying God and believing him now, heaven ain't the place for you.
0: That's right. Yeah.
21: Okay. Heaven ain't the place.
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22: The book of Hebrews presents deep truths about Jesus Christ while repeatedly calling believers to respond in faith and perseverance. Join Pastor Robert and his wife Carolyn as they walk carefully through the scriptures, revealing why Jesus is greater than anything this world has to offer. Wherever you are in your faith journey, this study will help you follow Jesus more closely and trust him more fully. Here's the fourth message in the series. Jesus is greater than Moses.
18: Part 1.
21: It seems like every day or every other day, someone wants to ask a question that essentially is a variation or extension of the GOAT question. That is GOAT, meaning acronym for greatest of all time. Mm-hmm. Every day, every other day, someone wants to raise that question. Mm-hmm. Who's the greatest player? Which is the greatest team? Who's on the top five list, top 10 list, greatest starting lineup? It extends even outside of sports. Greatest actor, actress. It just goes on and on. We are inundated with awards and all those kinds of things, with the Oscars, the Emmys, the all these things where we're constantly looking at who was the greatest.
0: Yeah.
21: And the question keeps coming because people are fascinated by choosing who's the greatest of this or that. These kinds of questions seem to never cease. But this human fascination is not new. Ecclesiastes 1:9 says, what has been will be again.
0: Yeah.
21: What has been done will be done again. There is nothing new under the sun. Even the Bible joins the discussion and addressed the question. However, this biblical approach has redeemable qualities to it. In fact, the way the Bible explains it impacts every single person's eternity. The way the Bible talks about who's the greatest that is. Because it's not about an earthly comparison or understanding. It's about what we believe concerning God's plan for his people. That's why it's redeemable. Therefore, I believe we all need to pay attention when the Bible talks about the greatest. Today, as we continue our series in the book of Hebrews, I want to speak on the topic, Jesus is greater than Moses. To discuss this, we need to put some facts on the table, some statistics, if you will. I like to make a case by asking and answering two questions in this message. The first is, what are some key facts about Moses? If we're going to make the claim, as the Bible does, this is not my opinion, that Jesus is greater than Moses, then let's look at some facts about Moses.
0: Yeah.
21: I want to give you three things. There's a whole ton of things that we can say about him, but I just want to give you three. The first is, he was the writer of the Pentateuch. He was the writer of the Pentateuch. I know some of you may have never heard that word before, but the Pentateuch is a Greek compound word, penta meaning five, and tuk or tukos meaning book or scroll. So Moses wrote the first five books of the Bible. And they're also known as the Torah. from a Hebrew perspective. And we're talking about Genesis, Exodus, Leviticus, Numbers, and Deuteronomy. Moses wrote those books.
0: Yeah.
21: All right. This is important because we get some critical information about our history of the world, of the universe in these books. And look what it says here in Numbers 33, verse 1 and 2. Here are the stages in the journey of the Israelites when they came out of Egypt by divisions under the leadership of Moses and Aaron. Verse 2, at the Lord's command, Moses recorded the stages in their journey. This is their journey by stages. So in the first five books, we see stages of the journey of the Israelites, God's chosen people. We see Abraham come on the scene and seen in Genesis 12. And so these five books composing of the journey, and the text tells us that God commanded Moses to record these stages. And then let's look at what Jesus said to the religious leaders of his time who were trying to kill him concerning Moses. Look what Jesus says here in John chapter 5, verse 39 and 40, and then verse 46. So Jesus is talking to the religious leaders. He says, you study the scriptures diligently. So when he says scriptures at that time, understand the New Testament wasn't written. It was just the old that he was referencing.
0: Yeah.
21: He says, you study the scriptures diligently because you think that in them you have eternal life. These are the very scriptures that testify about me.
0: Yeah.
21: Yet you refuse to come to me to have life. If you believed Moses, you would believe me, for he wrote about me. This is very interesting, you guys. Let's unpack this a little bit. It's interesting how Jesus said Moses, who was from an earlier era, that term comes up in our GOAT conversations about the different eras, right? Jesus said this about Moses, who was from an earlier era. He says that Moses from an earlier era wrote about him, who was a future era. This is real interesting, y'all. I want you to get this into your mind here. So here, biblically and spiritually, the Bible is telling us, biblically and spiritually, that we can compare eras. One of the things in the GOAT conversation of our time, we say, oh, you can't really compare eras, right? And some say that. But the Bible was saying, no, we are comparing eras. Jesus himself is comparing eras. All right? He says Moses wrote about him.
0: Yeah.
21: All right? And the reason we can compare eras biblically and spiritually is because God doesn't change.
0: Right. That's right.
21: All right?
0: Great point.
21: James 1:17 tells us that God doesn't change, that every good and perfect gift comes from above, coming down from the Father of the heavenly lights, with whom in him there's no changing or no shadow of turning, it says, right? And so God doesn't change. The way we play basketball changes, the way we draw art, the way we act, the way we make films, the way we, everything else we do changes. But God does not change.
0: Yes, sir.
21: All right. And we understand that the one of the significant things about God that doesn't change is that in every era, faith and obedience is required with God. Faith and obedience is required with God.
0: Yeah.
21: In every era. So I want to tell you, you know, just this is just a side note, that if you're not concerned about believing and obeying God now, heaven ain't for you. Okay? Because God don't change.
0: Yeah.
21: And in every era, believing God, trusting God, obeying God is in play. And heaven ain't going to be no different. And so if you're not concerned about obeying God and believing him now, heaven ain't the place for you.
0: That's right. Yeah.
21: Okay. Heaven ain't the place. So we need to be about obeying and believing God now.
0: Yeah. Amen.
21: So Moses wrote the Pentateuch. Jesus said, yeah, when he wrote it, he was writing about me. All right. Yeah. And so the second thing or key fact about Moses I want to note is he was sent by God to deliver Israel from Egypt. Mm-hmm. Moses was sent by God to deliver Israel from Egypt. Look what it says in Exodus 3:10. So now go, I am sending you to Pharaoh to bring my people, the Israelites, out of Egypt. Mm-hmm. That's what God said to Moses. He says, go, I'm sending you to save and deliver my people out of Egypt. Remember, God doesn't change, right?
0: That's right.
21: Which means he is still interested in delivering people from bondage. He's still interested in that. So who is God sending now then? If God doesn't change, and he's still interested in saving people or delivering people from bondage, who is he sending now then? You got it. He's sending the church.
0: Amen.
21: It's the church's job now to go and save, deliver people from bondage. I hope you're helping.
0: That's us.
21: That's us.
0: In case you don't know who the church is.
21: I hope you're helping the church do what God wants the church to do.
0: Yeah.
21: Amen. And then the third thing I want to say, or the key fact about Moses I want to put on the table, is he was revered as the greatest leader in Jewish history. Moses was revered as the greatest leader in Jewish history. Look what it says here in Luke 20, 27 to 28, and then verse 33. It says, some of the Sadducees. Okay, I want to pause right there for a minute, because we don't often, at least, you know, I don't, and then I haven't heard a whole lot of biblical teachers talk about the Sadducees. And usually when we're talking about the Jewish religious leaders, we kind of say Pharisees, right? Mm-hmm. But the Sadducees was another sect of the Jewish leaders, religious leaders at the time. Mm-hmm. And they were also part of the Sanhedrin Council. And so I just want to pause on that just to make us, you know, have the Sadducees on our mind. Mm. But look what the text says. It says, some of the Sadducees who say there is no resurrection came to Jesus with the question. Okay, let me say a little bit more. So we see a difference here in the Sadducees and the Pharisees. The Pharisees believed in resurrection. The Sadducees did not believe in the resurrection. Mm. They also was considered one of the Sanhedrin Council, the conservatives of the Sanhedrin Council. And they didn't believe that the oral law had the value that the Pharisees believed it had. The Pharisees equated the oral law with the written law. The Sadducees didn't believe that. Mm. So just a note for our own understanding of scripture and the religious day in Jesus' time.
0: Yeah.
21: So they came to Jesus with a question. And verse 28 says, teacher, they said, Moses wrote for us that if a man's brother dies and leaves a wife, but no children, the man must marry the widow and raise up offspring for his brother. All right. And verse 33, now then, at the resurrection, whose wife will she be, since the seven were married to her? So this cycle continued for seven brothers, that the wife in their story, I didn't put it all on your paper, but so the point, reason I bring this passage to us is they were coming to Jesus. They said, this is what Moses said. Mm-hmm. And they said, Jesus, so what do you say?
0: Yeah.
21: So they were saying, because they saw Moses as being great, they were saying, okay, Jesus, where are you on this? Because they were comparing his greatness with Moses' greatness.
0: Yeah.
21: And so Moses was revered as the greatest leader in Jewish history. Mm-hmm. So they brought him to the table as they were talking to Jesus about it.
0: Yeah.
21: And then look what it says here in John 9, 28 and 29. And this is when Jesus had healed the man that was born blind and some of the aftermath after that. Mm-hmm. This is part of that, those happenings. And so it says here, then they hurled insults at him and said, you are this fellow disciple. So this guy had been healed. He was speaking well of Jesus. And they said the religious leaders, these were Pharisees this time, who were saying this and questioning this guy who had had an encounter with Jesus.
0: Yeah.
21: And he says, you are this fellow's disciples. We are disciples of Moses. All right. So we see here that the Sadducees, those religious leaders, they were putting focus on Moses. And now the Pharisees were also putting focus on Moses. They said, we are Moses's disciples. We know that God spoke to Moses. Verse 29, we know that God spoke to Moses. But as for this fellow, we don't even know where he comes from. All right. So the religious leaders, the Jewish religious leaders, revered Moses. Sadducees, the Pharisees, the Essenes, and any other group, they all revered Moses as the greatest leader. So these are three things that we know about Moses.
0: Amen.
21: And so we've looked at some of the facts concerning Moses. And now we want to ask our second question. And that is, why is Jesus greater than Moses? I want to give you some reasons why Jesus is greater than Moses. The first is because he was sent on the greatest mission. Because he was sent on the greatest mission. Now, catch that I didn't say he was sent on a greater mission. Because his mission wasn't just greater, though it was. But Jesus was actually sent on the greatest mission. There has been and never will be a greater mission than the one Jesus had.
0: Amen.
21: Look what it says here in Hebrews 3:1. Therefore, holy brothers and sisters who share in the heavenly calling, fix your thoughts on Jesus, whom we acknowledge as our apostle and high priest.
0: Yeah.
21: Notice the text says, fix your thoughts on Jesus. When I was looking through various translations on this, on Hebrews 3:1, many of them didn't really capture it completely because it highlighted well portions of this passage, but didn't highlight the other portions well. This one highlights the fix your thoughts on Jesus. Some translations said, and we're going to see some different kind of words, but I want to focus on this fix your thoughts. This is not just to kind of, you know, slightly think about, but no, we need to really fix our thoughts on Jesus, concentrate on him. That's what we need to do so that we can see that Jesus is greater than Moses and had the greatest mission. Look how we just read the NIV. Look how the New American Standard Bible speaks to the same verse. It says, therefore, holy brothers and sisters, partakers of a heavenly calling, consider the apostle and high priest of our confession, Jesus. So here it uses the word consider him, but it does highlight the apostle and high priest portion by capitalizing those things. All right. And so what it's saying here by capitalizing apostle and high priest, they're not just saying that Jesus is an apostle or Jesus is a high priest. No, they're saying he's the apostle. An apostle here is meaning someone who's sent. He says he's the one who was sent. That's what the writer is saying here. Yeah. And he's the high priest. He's higher than all high priests that have ever existed,
0: yeah,
21: is what it's saying.
0: Amen.
21: And his name is Jesus. That's what it's saying. And then look how the New Century Version reflects this same passage. Hebrews 3:1, it says, "So all of you holy brothers and sisters who were called by God, think about Jesus, who was sent to us and is the high priest of our faith."
0: Yeah.
21: So this translation actually brings out what it means, apostle. He was sent to us. And so,
0: amen.
21: We get, by putting these together, we get a fuller picture of it,
0: yeah,
21: of what it is. So Jesus' mission, meaning he was sent on mission, was greater than Moses. In fact, it was the greatest mission because he was sent to bring salvation,
0: yeah,
21: to us.
0: Yeah.
21: Moses, if you recall, when we said earlier, one of the facts about Moses, that Moses was sent to deliver Israel.
0: Mm.
21: Oh, but not Jesus.
0: Yeah.
21: Jesus was sent to deliver everybody.
0: Everybody. Yeah, that's right.
21: Right?
0: Yeah.
21: Y'all see this?
0: Yeah.
21: He was sent to deliver, mm-hmm, everybody. All right, look what it says here in Genesis 3:15. It says, "And I will put enmity between you and the woman, and between your seed and her seed." Okay, let's stop for a moment. We're reading Genesis.
0: Yeah.
21: One of the books, the Pentateuch, right? Mm-hmm. That Moses wrote.
0: Right.
21: So who wrote this?
0: Moses
21: wrote this,
0: yeah. Yeah.
21: Right? In Genesis, he wrote this. Mm-hmm. And again, it says, "And I will," God is speaking, because God is giving out the curse to the devil for the fall of man and what happened in the garden.
0: Yeah.
21: And he says, "I will put enmity between you," talking about the devil, mm-hmm, "and the woman," mm-hmm, talking about Eve, mm-hmm, "between your seed and her seed." Notice seed is capitalized.
0: Yes.
21: It didn't say seeds. It said seed with a capital.
0: Yeah.
21: This capital is talking about capital S. This is talking about Jesus. And this is the first prophecy about Jesus' coming.
0: Yeah.
21: And he goes on to say, "He shall bruise your head." So God tells the devil that this seed, talking about Jesus, is going to bruise your head. He's going to execute a fatal wound to you,
0: yeah,
21: a head wound, and you shall bruise his heel. You're going to do something to him, but it ain't going to be as impactful.
0: Right.
21: Talk about the cross, right? And so he says, "The seed is going to bruise your head. Bruise your head, and you will bruise his heel." And so Jesus was sent to save or deliver everybody and to, man, fatally or to finally get rid of the devil.
0: Yes, yes.
21: Moses didn't have that mission.
0: Yes.
3: 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Here's a personal message from Pastor Robert.
5: You may have never said yes to Jesus Christ. Do you know that God loved you so much that he sent his son to die for your sin? If you're ready to say yes to the love that God showed, pray this prayer. Lord God, I admit that I've sinned against you. I believe that Jesus Christ died for my sin, and I commit my life to you. I ask that you come into my life, come into my heart, take control, transform me into the character of your Son, Jesus Christ. Amen. If you prayed that prayer, I want to be the first to welcome you to the family of God. And I want to encourage you to find a church where you can learn more about Jesus, draw closer to God and to other believers. God bless you.
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8: Near the end of the Revolutionary War, George Washington received a letter from one of his own officers. Colonel Louis Nicola suggested that America might be better served by a monarchy, with Washington himself as king. Washington firmly rejected the idea. He had spent years leading Americans in a fight for independence from a monarchy. He would not see that victory end with America creating a king of its own. He understood that the cause of the revolution was greater than any one man. His example reminds us that power can be offered, earned, or taken. But character determines whether we use it for ourselves or remain faithful to something greater.
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12: With SRN News, I'm Mary Rose. Iran has launched retaliatory fire at U.S. forces on Sunday after the U.S. military struck Iranian rocket launchers. They fired missiles into Jordan, but were intercepted with no reported impacts. The exchange followed U.S. strikes on Iran's Larak Island, where American forces observed Iranian units pairing to deploy rockets with mines into the Strait of Hormuz. Officials say dozens of people have been evacuated from the depths of the Grand Canyon because of heavy rain and flooding. The National Park Service says flash flooding on Saturday destroyed footbridges over a creek that flows into the Colorado River and sent large boulders and other debris downstream. The Park Service says it is seeking information about 15 people who may be missing or unaccounted for. This is SRN News.
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0: Do you realize the Jones and Parker Detective Agency hasn't had a case all week?
1: So?
0: So, it's driving me crazy. Hey, I think we need a new logo. Do you have a piece of paper?
1: Sure.
0: Here. Thanks. Oh, here it is. We need something that will catch everyone's eye on the bulletin board.
1: Emily, what is that?
0: It's my pen.
1: Is that one of those pens that can write in 4 different colors?
0: Yeah.
1: Can I see it?
0: Sure. What are you doing to it?
1: I'm taking it apart.
0: Why?
1: To see how it works.
0: You are so weird.
1: No, I'm not. There are a lot of kids like me. Somewhere.
0: Yeah, in another universe.
1: Hey.
0: Hey, Matthew. I've got to meet Amber about a lab report, but I'll see you at Wits End in a little while.
1: Okay. I'll see you later, Emily. Who's there?
2: In here.
1: Where are you? This better not be a prank.
2: In the lab!
1: Whoa! Let go, Pete. What's going on in here?
3: Shh!
1: Ryan? Hey, Nelson. Why are you hiding in the lab?
0: We wanted to talk to you.
4: We saw you taking the pen apart.
1: What?
4: The multicolored pen.
1: That's it? What, do you want it? Here.
4: We don't want the pen. You took it apart.
1: Yeah, so?
4: We want to know how it works.
1: It's easy. It has 4 different ink tubes and... Wait a minute. Why do you care how it works?
4: Nelson says that you're really good at taking things apart and figuring things out. What else have you worked on?
1: All kinds of stuff. Computers, clocks, hair dryers.
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1: Wow. 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The holy grail. Nobody ever gets to look inside those things.
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1: You really have a Turbo X300 laser blaster pinball machine? How did you...
4: 4 o'clock this afternoon, and don't tell anybody about this meeting. Got it? Not a word to anyone.
1: Okay.
5: The password is populus quisnum partum quod constructum.
4: Come on, Pete. A password can't be a whole sentence in Latin.
5: I was given the task of coming up with a password, and that's it.
4: Where did you even learn Latin?
5: I got a book at home. You want a different password, then you become the password keeper.
4: Never mind. Okay, Matthew, we'll see you at 4.
1: What? Wait, I don't get it. What are you guys up to? A Turbo X300 laser blaster pinball machine? That's so cool.
0: Okay, let me get this straight. A group of guys want to meet you at a secret hideout to take apart a Turbo X300 laser blaster pinball machine.
1: Mm-hmm.
0: And you're going.
1: Mm-hmm.
0: Why would you do that?
1: Because a group of guys want me to meet them at a secret hideout to take apart a Turbo X300 laser blaster pinball machine. Isn't that enough?
0: Not for most human beings. What if this is some kind of scam?
1: Nah, I know them.
0: Who are they?
1: I can't tell you that.
0: But they invited you because of my pen. I should be allowed to come with you.
1: No, you can't. They told me not to tell anyone, and I... Oh, I just told you. Oops. Let's drop the subject.
0: Too late. Where are you meeting them?
1: I've already said too much.
0: You'll need backup.
1: This isn't one of your mysteries to solve. Don't do anything. I mean it. Oh, it's time. I better go. Don't follow me.
0: I'll think about it.
1: Populus quisnam partum quod constructum.
6: Come in.
4: How did you remember the password?
1: I think I have a phonographic memory.
5: Phonographic? I've never heard of that.
1: If I hear it, I can usually remember it.
0: See? He really belongs in this club.
5: Maybe.
1: So, what kind of club is it? And why do you meet in a junkyard?
4: Step through this door and you'll see.
1: Whoa.
4: Welcome to our headquarters, Matthew.
1: Wow. Look at all this stuff. Is that a genuine antique Burke & Sons cash register?
4: Uh-huh.
1: And a 1956 National Business Company copying machine?
4: Yep.
1: Whoa. And there's a Taurus lawnmower from, 1977, right?
0: 1978. The grass catcher is on the back rather than the side.
1: You've got microwaves, blenders, electric pencil sharpeners. This must be where machines go when they die.
5: And here's the pasty resistance. The Turbo X300 Laser Blaster Pinball Machine. We only have it for a week. Then Mr. Hagler has to hand it over to... whoever deals with broken Turbo X300 Laser Blaster Pinball Machines.
1: That's incredible! So you guys are either superheroes or really bizarre thieves. Which is it?
4: Neither. We're like you, tinkerers. We like taking things apart.
1: Where did you get all this stuff?
5: Mr. Hagler is an old friend of my dad's. Lots of stuff comes in that the average person can't fix. He lets us use his shed to take it apart.
1: Why is it a secret club?
5: Mr. Hagler doesn't want a bunch of kids messing around the junkyard.
4: And he sometimes gets sophisticated stuff in here. He even had an ATM once. The wrong kind of people might use their knowledge for illegal things. That's why we keep it a secret and let in only people we trust.
1: Okay. But I can't believe you didn't tell me about this, Nelson.
3: Did you miss the part where it's secret?
4: Yeah, top secret. To be a part of our club, you have to promise you won't tell anybody about us.
1: Sure.
5: Not just sure, Parker. You have to mean it. If word gets out about our club, Mr. Hagler will throw us out, and we won't have access to all this cool stuff. Got it?
1: I understand.
3: Oh. What? Oh.
1: Nothing. I'm good.
4: Welcome to the club, Matthew. Grab a screwdriver. Let's start on the Turbo X300 Laser Blaster Pinball Machine.
1: Cool.
0: There you are. You've been avoiding me all day.
1: No, I haven't. Why would I do that?
0: Because you knew I was going to ask you about your secret meeting on the south side of Hagler's junkyard, in that gray building with the single window facing the street.
1: You followed me!
0: I'm worried about you. All this sneaking around in secret clubs. Are you sure you can trust these guys?
1: Yes, I trust them. And they trust me.
0: But you don't trust me.
1: I trusted you not to follow me yesterday.
0: I'm looking out for you.
1: Or you're insatiably curious and can't leave things alone. Please, Emily.
0: What's so special about these guys?
1: We like the same kinds of things.
0: Like the Turbo X3000 laser ball thingy?
1: See, you don't even know what it is.
0: I thought we were friends.
1: We are.
0: Really? Then tell me about the club.
1: I can't.
0: Why not? Have I ever blabbed any of your secrets? Like your secret crush on Lorraine Danderfield? I haven't told anyone about that. Yet.
1: Yet? You wouldn't.
0: You obviously don't trust me to keep your secret about the club.
1: You're resorting to blackmail now?
0: It may look like blackmail, but it's really friendship. I want to make sure you're not getting into something dangerous.
1: You're trying to protect me? You think I'm a complete idiot, don't you?
0: I think you're a little naive at times. Prove that you aren't by telling me who's in this club. Or, well, Lorraine. Talk.
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0: Oh, come on, Pete. You're not still working on that pencil sharpener.
1: It's really an amazing machine.
0: Why don't you come over and check out the pinball machine? Matthew's got the portal for the thermal blast reciprocator open now.
1: You're kidding. I spent 2 hours trying to get into that thing.
2: So this bumper turns the mechanism that triggers the lever there, which pushes the arm that way.
3: Whoa. So from the top, it looks really high-tech and sophisticated, but underneath, it's basic mechanics.
2: Uh-huh. Now over here, next to the loading spring, is a...
1: Wait, guys. I saw something move at the window.
3: What?
0: Who didn't pull the shades?
1: Forget the shades. Somebody's out there.
2: Huh. What was that?
1: Somebody fell into my garbage can booby trap. Let's go.
3: Okay, come out where we can see you.
0: Actually, I was just, Emily?
2: Oh, no.
1: What are you doing here?
3: How did you get over the fence? Did you fall out of that tree?
1: Uh-huh. Ryan, she's got binoculars. She was spying on us.
3: Were you?
0: Look, I was just trying to see... what exactly? How did you know there was anything to see in here?
1: I know the answer to that. Parker.
3: Matthew. Did you tell her about us?
0: It's not his fault. Who else did you tell?
2: No one, I promise.
1: Yeah, sure.
0: Don't blame him. It's my fault. I promised I wouldn't follow him here.
3: Like he promised he wouldn't tell? So much for promises.
1: That's it. You're out of the club.
0: Now, wait a minute. No, don't throw him out of the club. I forced him to tell me.
1: Too bad. We have rules.
2: You'd throw me out just like that?
0: We should give him another chance.
2: Yeah.
0: Yeah.
3: You keep out of this. Okay, a week's probation, and then we'll vote to see if you can stay in.
2: A week? But the turbo won't be here in a week.
3: Is this about the club or the turbo?
1: You two better get out of here before Mr. Hagler's dogs come around. They respond violently to the scent of weasels.
0: But he...
2: Forget it, Emily. Let's go.

0: Aren't you gonna say anything?
1: No.
0: If it's any consolation, the club didn't look very interesting. I mean, it's just a lot of junk.
1: That's no consolation.
0: It was stupid for them to make it a secret in the first place. I mean, secrets are reserved for big things, like government intelligence and weapons programs and hiding Christmas presents.
1: Right.
0: What do you want me to say? I was only trying to protect you.
1: Which is another way of saying you don't trust my judgment, Emily. And now you've made it so those guys don't either. Thanks a lot.
0: But I don't...
1: No. It's better if you don't say anything. See ya.
0: No! Wait a minute!
1: What?
0: I was wrong. I'm sorry.
1: Really?
0: Yeah.
1: Now you've thrown me. I didn't expect you to apologize.
0: I'll go even further than that, to make it up to you.
1: Like how?
0: I'll help you get their trust back, before the Turbo X300 laser blaster pinball machine gets taken away.
1: You know how to do that?
0: You bet. It's called Operation Regain Trust. 4 surefire methods to win them back.
1: You've done this before.
0: Oh, yeah.
1: What are the 4 methods?
0: Easy. The first thing you do tomorrow is compliment them.
1: Whoa, Ryan. Cool shirt. Great looking haircut, Nelson. Hey, Pete. Nice backpack.
2: Hey, Parker. Nice try.
1: What else?
0: Gifts. You want to surprise them with gifts.
1: Go on, Ryan. Open it.
3: All right. It's a gumball machine.
1: Wouldn't you just love to figure out how it works?
3: I'd like it more if there were gumballs in it.
1: Compliments, gifts, then what?
0: Acts of service.
1: Would that be like a handheld axe or one of those big log splitters?
0: Acts, Matthew. A-C-T-S.
1: Oh.
0: Help them in ways that they'll appreciate.
1: Surprise!
4: What are you doing, Matthew?
1: Look, I washed your bike.
4: Good job. But that's not my bike.
1: Oh.
5: Wow, my bike's clean!
0: Finally, you have to get them all together and present a passionate speech.
1: A passionate speech.
0: That'll clinch it.
1: Ryan, Pete, Nelson, as you eat your lunch, I want you to digest this little morsel of thought. Over the last few days, I've had time to think. And now, I understand that trust is not something that should be taken for granted. It's a special thing when friends find that they can truly trust each other. And it's a terrible thing when that trust is broken. But I've also learned that friendship is about second chances and forgiveness. I ask that you give me a chance to make up for my mistake. And let me back into the club now. Thank you.
2: Forget it, Parker. It's gone.
1: What is?
2: The Turbo X300 laser blaster pinball machine. They hauled it off yesterday.
3: That's right, so you can drop this whole routine.
2: Yeah, go back to your little detective agency with Emily. Leave us alone.
1: But this wasn't just about the Turbo X300 laser blaster pinball machine.
3: Really? Then why were you working so hard to get back with us now?
1: Well...
3: That's what we thought. Nice speech, though. See you around.
1: Nelson, wait!
4: Sorry, Matthew.

0: They thought it was just a speech.
1: I know.
0: I gave them gumball machines.
1: I know.
0: I gave them compliments.
1: I know.
0: I bought them an I'm sorry jumbo cookie.
1: You bought them a jumbo cookie?
0: I ended up eating it, but still.
2: Well, here are your sodas.
1: Thanks.
0: What am I going to do, Mr. Whitaker?
2: About what?
0: I wanted to win back the trust of some guys that I can't tell you about because they're part of a secret club. Uh-huh. But they thought I was only doing it because they had this really cool machine to take apart.
1: That's why you want it back in the club, right?
0: No. I mean, the Turbo X300 gave me incentive, but no.
2: The Turbo...
1: But it's reasonable for them to think that that's what you were really after.
0: Yeah, I guess.
1: So they don't want you in their goofball club. We can go back to the way things were. I still need a new logo for our detective agency.
0: No. Wait. That's not good enough.
1: We need more than a logo?
0: Forget about the logo. I'm talking about the Turbo X300 Laser Blaster Pinball Machine.
2: Somebody has the Turbo X300 Laser Blaster Pinball Machine? That's a great piece of equipment.
0: But it wasn't the reason I wanted to make it up to them.
2: Oh?
0: I finally met three guys who were interested in the same kinds of things I am. I let them down.
2: I don't know what you're talking about, but your attitude sounds promising.
0: I broke my word, Mr. Whitaker, and that's bad. And I shouldn't have tried to make up for it with compliments and presents and doing things for them. There's no shortcut to fixing broken trust.
2: That's true.
0: Which means I'll have to prove myself over time.
1: Oh, you mean we're going to spend days and weeks dealing with this?
0: If that's what it takes.
2: Dealing with what?
1: No. There has to be a better way.
0: There isn't, Emily. You saw it for yourself. We tried everything you said.
1: You tried everything I said.
0: What's that mean?
1: The fifth method. I'll take care of it. I know what to do.
0: What? What are you going to do?
1: Trust me. See you later.
0: Now I'm really nervous.
2: Me too. So what were we talking about?
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7: Hey, Parker, we need to talk.
0: You guys are talking to me?
7: We are now.
8: We had an emergency meeting and voted to let you back in.
0: What?
1: You're back in the club. See you at the junkyard at 4.
0: What? But why?
7: Call it a change of heart.
0: Oh, Emily.
8: We have to go to class.
0: What did she do?
7: We don't know what you're talking about.
0: Come on, guys. You're doing this because of her. What did she do? Threaten you?
7: As if a girl could...
0: She's no ordinary girl. I know that better than anyone. So what was it?
1: She threatened to put photos of us and our headquarters on the web if you weren't allowed back in.
7: Mr. Hagler would throw us out if she did that, so you're back in.
0: Well, I don't accept.
1: What? But you have to.
0: Look, I want back in, but only after I've earned back your trust. Not like this.
7: Suit yourself. But you better tell her to get rid of those photos.
0: I'll take care of it.

0: Matthew.
1: Hey, Emily.
0: What are you doing here?
1: I wanted to talk to you about the secret club.
0: Oh, that. No need to thank me.
1: Thank you? You just don't get it, do you?
0: Get what? Didn't they invite you back in?
1: Yes, and I turned them down.
0: You what? Why? Do you have any idea how long I had to sit in that tree to get those photos?
1: Haven't you learned anything from this whole experience?
0: Yes. I learned that I was willing to get splinters to make you happy. What friend could do more?
1: You weren't trying to make me happy, Emily. You were trying to make you happy. You wanted things the way they were, and you tried another shortcut to get there. But there aren't any shortcuts in trust and friendship. Don't you understand? Haven't you been listening?
0: I thought you'd be glad, maybe a little grateful. You got what you wanted.
1: No, I didn't. What I wanted was to be friends with people who could trust me. They can't trust me if you're blackmailing them.
0: You're being overdramatic.
1: Seriously, Em. You meddle and make up little schemes and you... I'm wasting my time. See you later.
0: Wait! Wait a minute. You just can't say all that and walk off.
1: Why not?
0: Because it's not true.
1: Which part?
0: The part where I wasn't trying to make you happy. I was. Okay. I'll admit that I was a little jealous at first.
1: You were jealous?
0: Yeah. You joined a club that I didn't belong to, and I didn't want to lose you as my friend.
1: You weren't going to lose me as a friend? Why did you get that crazy idea?
0: It's happened to me before.
1: Well, I wouldn't do that to you.
0: Really? Then I'm sorry I messed everything up.
1: It's all right.
0: So, where does that put you with the club?
1: Back to square one.

0: Oh, hey.
1: I thought I saw somebody creeping around here. What are you doing, Matthew?
0: Leaving this by the door for you. Just pretend you didn't see me.
1: Oh, hold up. What is it?
0: The schematics for the X300. I had a few online connections. It shows how everything works. I know you don't have a machine anymore, but you guys can see what it does. I hope you have fun with it.
1: You don't expect to join in?
0: No. This isn't a bribe or a way to get back. Call it a parting gift. I'm sorry about everything that happened.
1: Interesting. We still have the X300.
0: You do? But I thought...
1: We didn't tell you because... Because we wanted to know if you were acting like our friend to get to a cool machine, or because you really wanted to hang out with us.
0: Oh.
1: The guy who took it away brought it back because he couldn't figure out how it worked. I guess he didn't have the schematic.
0: You just have to know where to look.
1: Yep. You have a knack for that. Here, hold on to the schematics until tomorrow.
0: Tomorrow?
1: Yeah. Be at the club at 4. We'd never be able to figure out how to read them anyway.
0: Okay. Oh, and about Emily.
1: What about her?
0: She was just trying to be a good friend to me.
1: Yeah, we noticed. See you tomorrow.
0: Yeah, tomorrow.
2: Even though it can take a lifetime to earn the trust of a friend, a single bad decision or a moment of betrayal can damage that trust. That's why we have to think carefully about what we do and how it may affect those around us. We should always ask ourselves a few basic questions like, am I breaking a promise or going back on my word? How would I feel if my friends did to me what I'm about to do to them? Would God be pleased with what I'm about to do? Stop, think, and pray before we say or do anything. That could save us a lot of trouble and keep trust in our relationships. Have you ever hurt a friend and then regretted it later? If you feel like you can share it with me, why don't you just write to me at Adventures in Odyssey, Colorado Springs, Colorado, 80995. In Canada, that address is Box 9800, Vancouver, BC, V6B4G3. 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Our cast included Zach Callison, Christina Pacelli, Adam Wiley, and Robin Knight. And I'm Chris, hoping you'll join us again next time for more Adventures in Odyssey.
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14: When Paul's articulating in Ephesians 2, and he says, you're saved by grace through faith, not of yourselves, it's a gift from God, not of your works, lest any man should boast. That's a really clear stated verse right there. You're saved by grace through faith, not of yourselves, not of your works.
15: On today's Word, Pastor Brett Metter and our reliance on faith for salvation.
14: You see, faith is what saves you. By God's grace through faith, you're saved. See, when Jesus saves us by his grace, you can't add to that. But these guys are trying to add to it.
15: As many Gentiles come to faith in Christ, a dispute arose over whether they should also follow Jewish customs and laws. Pastor Brett Metter finds the compelling statements about salvation from Peter, Paul, and James key to what the new believers should do and why. And in a study of Acts 15 in today's Word, we'll gain important clarity for how one is truly made right with God.
14: Acts chapter 15, as we continue verse by verse through the Bible. We have the early church dealing with a sort of a dispute of a theological question. And it's a big one. It centers around, you know, what constitutes salvation. I mean, that's a big one. You know, the Jewish believers are struggling with this idea of these Gentiles coming to Christ and believing. And now, you know, they're being called saved and part of the Christian church. And the Gentiles are happy as clams. And the Jews are going, but wait a minute. They got to be circumcised, right? I mean, they got to be following Judaism and the law of Moses, right? Well, some Jews assumed that that must be true, and it comes out here in their teaching. And so the question is going to be asked and dealt with in chapter 15 and answered. And yet we're going to find out this debate, by the way, still rages today, even though the Bible already answers the question. And so we're going to kind of see how this Acts chapter 15 is sort of divided up. In fact, there's several sections of this I'd like to draw your attention to. And the first one is the dispute. Verses 1 through 5 kind of defines the dispute that we're going to have here. And we're going to see that. Let's read in verse 1. And certain men which came down from Judea taught the brethren and said, except you be circumcised after the manner of Moses, you cannot be saved. Now that's a very definitive thing to say, wouldn't you say? You cannot be saved unless you're circumcised. From Abraham all the way to the time of Jesus, the Jews had practiced circumcision. And now these teachers here in verse 1 are teaching that they must be circumcised after the manner of Moses, or else you cannot be saved. That's a pretty strong thing to say. Now, by the way, one of the things that we need to be really careful about, and I want you to notice these teachers, because these teachers, even though they're being fairly dogmatic right here, they're also correctable. Are you correctable? Are you teachable? I think that's one of the more important attributes of a Christian, is to be teachable and correctable. I've noticed in today's world, people, you know, they love to have their strong opinions and they're really accountable to no one but themselves. And they, you know, they like to be dogmatic about this or that or the other. And it's amazing how many people just go on social media or YouTube and just say what they want to say. But there is something that is important. I think that when you have issues like this, you really need to do what these guys do. They're going to consult the word. They're going to consult the elders of the church, which I think is an important thing, the elders of the true Christian church, and the apostles. They're going to really go to the right sources. And that's what you and I all need to do. Be careful about your opinions, but always go to the word for the final say, along with the elders of the church. Christian church within the pale of orthodoxy is kind of the idea there. These Judaizer guys, or the Jews, are saying, you got to be circumcised or else you're not even saved. So that's the disputing verse 2. It says, when therefore Paul and Barnabas had no small dissension and disputation with them, they determined that Paul and Barnabas and certain other of them should go up to Jerusalem unto the apostles and elders about this question. And being brought on their way by the church, they passed through Phoenicia and Samaria, declaring the conversion of the Gentiles, and they caused great joy unto all the brethren. Now, Paul and Barnabas were big time in the church. They were sent by the apostles in Jerusalem to go out on this first missionary journey that they're now just kind of finishing up here in chapter 15. And they were held accountable to the church government of Jerusalem. And that's why these guys are like, well, you guys better go check with the guys in Jerusalem. And even Paul and Barnabas submitted themselves to the leadership of Jerusalem and were submitted to that leadership. Question for you, just to ask yourself, who are you submitted to? Who is it that you would hear a word from and absolutely say, well, I'm submitted to this person. This person is an actual authority in my life. And the sad thing is, I think a lot of you probably don't have anybody. We live in a culture that doesn't really believe in that anymore. The idea of submitting yourselves one to another, even though the Bible says that. And the idea of submission is a get to, I think, not a got to. Submission means to be under the covering of someone else or something else. And a lot of us in this modern day, we just like to be the Lone Ranger, doing our thing, saying whatever we want to say, and building our own little worldview or whatever. And then if somebody comes into your life and says, man, I think you're headed in the wrong direction on that one. And who are you? Who are you to tell me this? You know, and it's really something. You know, it's funny how you can find somebody who'll agree with what you have to say. That's not that hard. You know, you can surround yourself with people that agree with you all the time. But that may not be the most healthy thing. We're going to see this chapter, chapter 15, really sort out that sort of concept where they've got a dispute, but they're going to submit themselves to the apostles and the elders of the church. And this is the doctrine. This is what it's about. So they're going to nail it down. And you know, we have even more than these apostles. We have the word of God. If you're submitting to someone, let me just say this. Make sure that they're opening the scriptures to you. The word is the standard, and we've got that. You know, these guys, they've got the Old Testament, which is, you know, great for them. But we've got the Old Testament and the New Testament to help define some of those things. So be careful. Have you surrounded yourself with people that will hold you accountable, letting the word be the standard, but those people being into the word? That's what you need to look for. Well, so in verse 3, the Gentiles are being saved here. It says in verse 3, being brought their way, the church, they passed through Phoenicia, Samaria, declaring the conversion of the Gentiles. And they caused great joy unto all the brethren. People are rejoicing. Wow, even Gentiles are being saved. What an amazing thing. And they're being saved by grace. And because of that, there's great joy. So this is such a cool thing. Now, in verse 4, it goes on, it says, and when they were come to Jerusalem, they were received of the church of the apostles and elders. That's, you know, Paul and Barnabas. And they declared all the things that God had done with them. That's on the first missionary journey that we've already covered. But there arose up certain of the sect of Pharisees, which believed, saying that it was needful to circumcise them and command them to keep the law of Moses. So these guys are saying the same thing the guys in verse 1 were teaching. Verse 1, these guys were teaching, you got to be circumcised. And so now Paul and Barnabas come back to Jerusalem and say, yeah, this is what's happening. These Christians are being saved. And the Pharisees stood up. Can you get the Pharisee out of the Pharisee? That's the question. Because these guys were legalists to the nth degree. And now they're saved by grace. But the problem is, it's hard to get that Phariseeism out of them, and that's to be legalistic. Well, they better be circumcised. These guys jump right into the argument right out of the gate. But they also add, they must need to be circumcised and to command them to keep the law of Moses. Boy, that's a big and. It's one thing. Circumcision is bad enough, if you ask me. But to say and, 613 laws written by Moses himself. Now, you say, boy, that'd be discouraging. If you're a Gentile going, man, I'm saved by grace. Oh, praise the Lord. All of a sudden, what? You mean I got to be circumcised? You mean I got to keep this list of rules and regulations? And by the way, I've noticed there's a modern day version of this. Most of us aren't seeing a young new believer saying, you got to be saved by Jesus, by his grace, through faith, and you got to do these 613 laws. Not too many people are saying that today. But as soon as you say the and, whatever comes after that is wrong. Did you hear what I just said? As soon as you say you're saved by grace through faith, yeah. But to be a real Christian, you also have to fill in the blank you're wrong already. Now, here's where that goes sometimes. Some people say, well, Brett, James says faith without works is dead. So that means you're not saved unless you do works. And I'm going to say that's clearly wrong. The Bible doesn't support that. What is James talking about then, Pastor Brett? Well, it's not just me. It's most of the people within the pale of orthodoxy. You know, the Jehovah's Witness, the Mormons, there's others that kind of add works to what saves a person. And a lot of the cults will even do that. They'll add, you know, this, you need to do this, you need to do that. But there's too many other scriptures that don't align with that. Well, what does it mean, faith without works is dead? Well, I'll hold that for a second. Because you'd think that they'd say that every time if that was the truth. For example, when Paul's articulating in Ephesians 2, and he says, you're saved by grace through faith, not of yourselves, it's a gift from God, not of your works, lest any man should boast. That's a really clear stated verse right there. You're saved by grace through faith, not of yourselves, not of your works. That's all throughout the Bible, even the way to be saved. Romans 10, 9 and 10, I talk about it every Sunday. You know, if you confess with your mouth and believe in your heart the Lord Jesus, that God raised him from the dead, you will be saved. See, when Jesus saves us by his grace, you can't add to that. But these guys are trying to add to it. And so people get confused when they hear James later on say, faith without works is dead. Paul and James don't disagree with one another. Peter and James don't disagree. It's true, faith without works is dead. But here's the problem. People try to say it's faith and works that saves you. No. Some people say it's faith or works that saves you. No. It's faith that works. You see, faith is what saves you. By God's grace through faith, you're saved. Then, one of the natural byproducts of being saved will that you will have works. Works will follow them that believe. That's part of the deal. If you're truly saved, you will see works. How much good works? I don't know. I don't have the foggiest idea. Hopefully, it's a lot of good works because we're meant to do good works. Once you're saved, God wants you to serve him and walk with him and do good works. That's part of being a Christian. But that's not what saved you. Don't be confused and don't let any man fool you into saying, oh, it's faith and works that saves you. Nope. And a lot of people do that. A lot of people on YouTube and social media will try to tell you that kind of stuff. It's just impossible. By the way, how many of these laws do you have to be guilty of to go to hell if you break one? How many of them? Just one. If you just break one of these, no one's ever been saved by keeping the law. That's what the Bible says. But this is really the dispute. They're saying you got to be circumcised and you got to keep the law of Moses. So that's verses 1-5, the dispute. Do the Gentiles have to be circumcised? Do they have to keep the law of Moses? Well, number 2 on the list here is now the discussion. We have the discussion between the apostles and the brethren there at the council of Acts chapter 15. Let's pick it up in verse 6. It says, and the apostles and the elders came together for to consider this matter. And when there had been much disputing, Peter rose up and said unto them, men and brethren, you know how that a good while ago God made choice among us that the Gentiles by my mouth should hear the word of the gospel and believe. Now pause for a second. A couple things about this. It starts with Peter. You might say, well, that's not unusual. Peter's always the one opening his mouth, right? But before we're too quick to say that, did you notice that Peter didn't jump up as the first one? I see a maturing in Peter. It starts with Peter, the same guy that was always standing up and saying stuff at the wrong time. But I believe Peter was kind of a ready, shoot, aim kind of guy, at least in the Gospels. But I see a sort of a reserve here. Why did Peter wait after verse 7? It says, after much disputing. A bunch of people were bantering back and forth already. And then eventually, in time, Peter stood up. I see a guy who's more measured and more patient than the Peter of the Gospels. I love that. I see a maturity here. Proverbs 18:13 declares, "He that answereth a matter before he heareth it, it's a folly and a shame unto him." And we're seeing a new Peter here exercising wisdom, waiting to hear even the bantering back and forth. And at the time appropriate, he now stands up and he gives this great discussion. He says, "A good while ago," do you see there in verse 7? That was probably, if you do the math on this, about 13 years ago when Peter had the vision of the bringing down of the sheath. Kind of interesting just when he says that. "A good while ago, God made choice among us that the Gentiles by my mouth should hear the word of the gospel and believe. And God, which knoweth the hearts, bear them witness, giving them the Holy Ghost, even as he did unto us." So I love how he says this, that God knows the hearts, verse 8, and bear witness. I love that God knows the hearts. Jeremiah 17 says, "The heart is deceitful above all things and desperately wicked. Who can know it?" Ezekiel 36:26 says, "The Lord can give you and me a new heart. And a new spirit he'll put within us. Take away the stony heart of our flesh and give us a heart of flesh." And that's the Lord doing a work. But the point Peter's making here is the law never really purifies the heart of a man anyways. That's kind of what he's saying here. He's saying that the Lord knows the hearts and bear witness, giving them the Holy Ghost, even as he did to us. Now, if you remember, that was earlier in the story when the Jews were saying, "Can Gentiles really be saved?" And Peter's like, "Well, watch this." And they got saved, and now they're speaking in tongues, and they have the Holy Ghost on them. And so the Jews are like, "Wow, how can we deny that they're saved when the Holy Spirit is obviously on them in the same way that he came upon us?" That's what Peter's talking about. Well, verse 9, "And put no difference between us and them, purifying their hearts by faith." How are their hearts purified? By faith, not by works. That's his point. Verse 10, "Now, therefore, why tempt ye God to put a yoke upon the neck of the disciples, which neither our fathers nor we were able to bear? But we believe that through the grace of the Lord Jesus Christ, we shall be saved, even as they." So Peter is amazing here. He's kind of unveiling something that, you know, they sort of knew, they should have known to a degree, but Peter's just saying it really clear. What Paul is going to argue in much of his epistles, and that is, listen, we're saved by grace through faith, not of our works. That's what Peter's saying. This is kind of a new thing. This is hard for some of these Jews to even imagine that someone could be saved without keeping the wall of laws, you know. Sometimes I wonder if Peter feels a little responsible for not dealing with this issue a little sooner. Would you do me a favor and flip over to Galatians chapter 2? And there's a thing that happened. I think this might have to do with Peter and how boldly he's saying now at the council in Acts chapter 15. He's boldly at the council standing up and saying the first intelligent thing that's being said. Here in Galatians chapter 2, we'll start in verse 1. It says, "Then 14 years," this is Paul, of course, "14 years after I went up again to Jerusalem with Barnabas and took Titus with me also, I went up by revelation and communicated unto them that the gospel which I preach among the Gentiles, but privately to them which were of the reputation, lest by any means I should run or had run in vain. But neither Titus, who was with me, being a Greek, was compelled to be circumcised." Okay, pause for a second. Remember when I told you that Acts 15 may have surfaced even the discussion, bringing the council together? It wasn't just that Paul and Barnabas were coming from Antioch of Turkey. But it's also because Paul has a guy hanging out with him named Titus, who's Greek, saying, "I'm not going to be circumcised, but I believe in Jesus." That's what's going on. And so this is part of the issue. Verse 4, "And," Paul goes on, "that because of false brethren, unawares brought in, who came in privately to spy out our liberty," that we don't have to be circumcised, the Gentiles, "which we have in Christ Jesus, that they might bring us into bondage, to whom we gave place by subjection, no, not for an hour, that the truth of the gospel might continue with you. But of these who seemed to be somewhat," I think that's funny, Paul's like, they seem to be big shots, but they kind of weren't. That's what Paul's saying. This is interesting, but it's nothing to me. "But," verse 7, "but contrariwise, when they saw the gospel of the uncircumcision was committed unto me," that is to the Gentiles, "as the gospel of the circumcision was to Peter," that's the Jews. Peter got the Jews, Paul got the Gentiles. 4, verse 8, For he that wrought effectually in Peter to the apostleship of the circumcision, the same was mighty in me toward the Gentiles. And when James, Cephas, and John, who seemed to be pillars, perceived the grace that was given to me, they gave to me and Barnabas the right hands of fellowship that we should go unto the heathen, and they unto the circumcision. Only they would that we should remember the poor and the same, which I also was forward to do. So Titus is saying, I'm not going to be circumcised. Paul says that they were trying to take away their liberty, the Gentiles' liberty. Paul's saying, I'm the preacher to the Gentiles, and I'm saying you shouldn't be taking away that freedom that they have in Christ. So you say, great, happy little story. Well, this is where it gets interesting, verse 11. But when Peter was come to Antioch, I withstood him to the face, because he was to be blamed. For before that certain came from James, he did eat with the Gentiles, but when they were come, he withdrew and separated himself, fearing them which were of the circumcision, fearing the Jews. And the other Jews dissembled likewise with them, in so much that Barnabas was also carried away with their dissimulation. The word dissimulation means hypocrisy. Remember we talked about this. Peter's like starting to eat with Gentiles, which was forbidden to the Jews. But then James from Jerusalem shows up. He's one of the big wigs, James, the apostle. And Peter suddenly moves away from the Gentile table and sits with the Jews again. And Paul's saying, what a hypocrite. One day he's eating with the Jews, which he has liberty to do. But now he's holding up appearances with the other Jews because, look, he's afraid what they might think about his, you know, liberty or whatever. And so Paul's calling him and Barnabas hypocrites, which is kind of interesting. Well, verse 14, it says, but when I saw that they walked not uprightly according to the truth of the gospel, I said unto Peter before them all, if thou, being a Jew, livest after the manner of Gentiles and not as do the Jews, why compellest the Gentiles to live as the Jews? We who are Jews by nature and not sinners of the Gentiles, knowing that a man is not justified by the works of the law, but by the faith of Jesus Christ. Even we have believed in Jesus Christ, that we might be justified by the faith of Christ, and not by the works of the law. For by the works of the law shall no flesh be justified. Remember, justification means just as if you'd never sinned, having your sins washed away. Verse 17, but if, while we seek to be justified by Christ, we ourselves are also found sinners, is therefore Christ the minister of sin? God forbid. For if I build again the things which I destroyed, I make myself a transgressor. For I, through the law, am dead to the law, that I might live unto God. Verse 20, for I am crucified with Christ, nevertheless I live, yet not I, but Christ lives in me. And the life which I now live in the flesh, I live by the faith of the Son of God, who loved me and gave himself for me. I do not frustrate the grace of God, for if righteousness is come by the law, then Christ died in vain. I'm sorry, you said, Brad, I thought we were studying the book of Acts. Now we're studying the book of Galatians. You got to see what's going on here, because Paul's referring back even to this very council that we're talking about in Acts chapter 15. Paul's the guy who kind of already gets all this stuff, it seems. And Peter's the guy, it's been a struggle. All the way from the time he saw the sheet come down and God said, Peter, don't call unclean what I've made clean, in reference to the Gentiles. And now the big council, you know, Paul and Barnabas have been preaching salvation by grace. And Peter's going to make a very hard case. But most scholars believe this declaration Peter made was after Galatians chapter 2. Are you guys with me on that? So you read Galatians 2 and you realize, oh, Peter already was kind of smacked around a little bit theologically by Paul, saying, Peter, don't be a hypocrite. Don't go back to the law. Don't be back to acting like a good Jew, thinking that that's going to make you saved or set apart from the Jews. And that's where I think Peter in Acts 15 comes on strong after Paul gets on him on his case here and even calls him a hypocrite. And then it also explains why Peter is actually saying such a bold statement. He and Paul will agree on what Peter's saying here in Acts chapter 15. But it's because I think Paul had to kind of whip him into shape a little bit.
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16: 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Well, I have Pastor Brett with me. Brett, we've been studying the book of Acts, of course, and one of the things I wanted to know is what this book means to you personally. 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
14: 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You know, I think the book of Acts for me is sort of the owner's manual of the church, how to really operate, how to prioritize the church. I think that, you know, even though it was a couple thousand years ago, the same objectives that they had are our same, or they should be our objectives. And, you know, like Acts 2:42, where they continued steadfastly with the apostles' doctrine, which is teaching, prayer, fellowship, breaking of bread. Those four things were the main thing. And as they did those things, man, the church just flourished. And I see, for me personally, the book of Acts is a safety net as a pastor of a modern day church, just to say, how can we model the church today after the book of Acts? 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
16: 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Well, next time, Pastor Brett will share how good works can't earn salvation. Rather, they're the result of salvation. Today's Word with Pastor Brett Metter is an outreach of Athey Creek Church in West Lynn, Oregon.
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14: With SRN News, I'm Jason Walker. American troops striking Iranian rocket launchers in the Strait of Hormuz. In the meantime, Iranian state TV later showed what it claims were ballistic missiles being fired by Iran at U.S. installations in Jordan. 2025 Cost of Living Index from World Population Review ranks the five most expensive states as Democrat-led, while the lowest-cost states are headed up by Republicans. Conservatives say the numbers directly challenge claims that more Democratic policies will make America more affordable. Centers for Medicare and Medicaid Services blocking more than $1 billion in potentially improper Medicare lab payments. Spokesman says labs billed Medicare for tests that sometimes were not even performed. This is SRN News.
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0: 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Jesus didn't go to the cross for a nameless, faceless mass of humanity. I think God is intensely aware of our lives. And He has attached such incredible value to you. You matter.
1: 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We're so glad you're here to listen. Today's message from Pastor Alan is called Science, Angels, and Jesus, the Authority of the King.
0: I want to continue a theme we began in the previous session under this general heading of science, angels, and Jesus, because I think there's been some confusion amongst Christians as if science is a threat to who we are and what we believe, and I don't imagine that at all. I think our faith can reconcile completely with science. The Bible's not a science book. It's not a history book. It wasn't intended to be. The Bible tells us it's an introduction to God, the creator of heaven and earth. And if you so desire, how to have a relationship with Him. And it gives you a revelation of His character enough, who He is and how He behaves and how He will engage with human beings and act towards us, that we can conduct ourselves in a way that we could participate in His kingdom. If you're interested in those things, the Bible is enormously helpful. If you're not, it's a drudgery. But to imagine it's a history book or a science book is to put responsibilities on it that I don't believe it's intended to sustain. But I don't believe that science competes with our faith. We talked about it a bit. I want to take it a step further. Proverbs 14:34, you have there, it says, righteousness exalts a nation, but sin is a disgrace to any people. If you wanted to ask me for an attribute that would bring unique opportunities to an individual, a family, a community, a congregation, or a nation, it would be a desire to lead righteous lives. Amen is the word you're searching for. Okay, I know you're overachievers. You made it into the building. But you don't just get a full pass now, okay? Right, it's so far from the common conversations. It's not aspirational. We understand there's a gift of righteousness that we receive by faith in Jesus, and we kind of park it at that point. They go, you know, I'm done with it. I took the gift. No, we have to choose to lead righteous lives. Why would you do that? Because it will bring God's exaltation to you. It's worthwhile. And I don't believe science should stand in opposition to that. In fact, I think science should acknowledge Almighty God. Amen. You know, the Bible opens with, in the beginning, God created the heavens and the earth. I don't think that's a diatribe against science. It's much more logical and rational for me to believe in an intelligent designer to the world we live in than to imagine it's the result of statistical probability. That something came from nothing. That does not sound like good science to me. So I don't believe our faith is in competition at all. Science is about a method. It's a process. It's a way of understanding our world or seeking to understand our world. Science is observable, it's measurable, and it's repeatable. In the scientific world, I don't know is an acceptable answer. It's an invitation to a hypothesis, to put forth an idea and find a way to test it. I would submit to you in the theological world, I don't know is an acceptable answer. We are finite creatures worshiping an infinite God. We don't know it all. And we would be well served to admit that. We struggle with that. We rage against it sometimes, but it's not a capitulation or a surrendering of our intellectual integrity to say, I don't know. In fact, it can be enormously freeing. We talk about science, there's hard sciences, the natural sciences, biology, chemistry, physics, there's the behavioral sciences, sociology, psychology, sometimes we call them the soft sciences. They use extensive statistical evaluation. It's not that they're without scrutiny. It's just a different approach to life. It's trying to understand the world we live in and who we are. Human beings are complex entities. We're more than a collection of chemicals. We're more than just a skeletal structure or a nervous system or the complex parts of our physical person. We have emotions. We have a will. We have a spirit. And all of those are a part of our person. And a science that ignores that is an incomplete science. But a Christ follower, a person that believes in a spiritual realm that ignores physical realities, is an incomplete spiritual person. I mean, we laugh, but you know, I've told you many, many times, if your car's out of gas, you don't really need a word of wisdom or a message from an angel. You need cash and a filling station. If you're merging onto the interstate, don't pray for direction. Look. Sometimes we have this false sense of spirituality. You know, the phrase that became so popular during the COVID nightmare was follow the science. It was used like a bludgeon to manipulate us, we understand now. But both natural science and behavioral sciences are used to shape our cultural responses. And we need to be more aware of this. The fact that it's delivered to us with someone that has letters at the end of their names doesn't mean that it should, our faith always has to succumb to that. Doesn't mean we need to be belligerent. We're walking through an election season. Isn't that joyful? And I think it's worth reminding you that elections provide for us, in my opinion, a spiritual health update. It's like getting your blood work done. You know, when they bring you the lab report in, it's not the blood test that makes you more or less healthy. That blood test is just a reflection of your general physical condition. It's a set of indicators. Elections are a set of indicators about the spiritual health of a people. And our future, whether good or bad, will not be determined primarily by politics. Amen. Our well-being or our destruction will emerge from spiritual forces with which we choose to align ourselves. The political candidates that we choose from and the professional bureaucrats that operate our governmental systems simply reflect our hearts. And if you're angry at the systems and the bureaucracies, then we need to spend more time on our knees talking to God about the condition of our hearts. Amen. Because it's very easy to become so co-opted by what I want and what I want to become and what I want to achieve in my dreams that we act as if we have no corporate responsibility. And that's not a biblical position. I'm an advocate for personal salvation, but the Bible tells us that we are a community, we're a body, and that one part of the body can't say to the other, I don't care about you. And that's not just about our congregations or our denominations or our theological affiliations. We are in community with other human beings, and we're called to be salt and light. I think sometimes we get confused on this. Cold is not a condition, it's the absence of heat. Darkness is not something. Darkness is the absence of light. And if it's too cold and it's too dark, we need light. It's important. God and our relationship to Him will determine our future. And the wonderful promise of Scripture is He's able to save by many or by few. God doesn't require a majority. He requires a group of people committed to Him in obedience. See, I think we have to address the awkward truth in the midst of an election cycle. This isn't about parties or labels or elephants or donkeys. The awkward truth is we are far from God. And we're watching things flourish amongst us that are shouting at us that godliness and righteousness are not being encouraged amongst us. I mean, we know of God. We have a rich heritage of faith, and the blessing of God has defined our lives. Yet we have wandered from the truth and imagined we could secure our future apart from God's direction. We don't want to ignore His mercy or respond with defensiveness. Rather, in humility, we want to turn to God and begin to realign our lives. So please don't imagine it's about politics. Say, Lord, we looked at our health report, and we have to change our behaviors. You know, if you get your blood work back and all your numbers are bad and your response is to change doctors, that doesn't make you healthier.
2: No, that's right.
0: And if we're looking at the report of our spiritual condition, don't get mad at the people. Say, God, you and I, if we will humble ourselves before the Lord. I put a passage in your note, and this isn't a new thing. This isn't the first time in the unfolding story of the people of God where God's people have wandered into the weeds. This isn't a first edition. In fact, this is a very old pattern of people of faith. And the opportunity is to change. It's Isaiah chapter 1, God's response through the prophet. Come now, let's reason together. Though your sins are like scarlet, they shall be as white as snow. And then they're as red as crimson, they shall be like wool. God says, you're not in a good space. Your sins are stain your perspective. But they can be washed away. If you're willing and obedient, you'll eat the best from the land. But if you resist and rebel, you'll be devoured by the sword. For the mouth of the Lord has spoken. See how the faithful city has become a harlot. She was once full of justice and righteousness used to dwell in her. But now murderers. We could give example after example. The Supreme Court struck down that imagined law they had found in our Constitution that gave us the right for an abortion. Abortions weren't banned. The church didn't celebrate. And the reality is some months after that, the abortion rate has increased, not decreased. That passage is very relevant for us on so many levels. Please don't imagine what you're watching is a political problem. If the group you're for had better strategies or more money, that's not the solution. We need a heart change.
1: Before we return to today's message, Pastor Allen wants to share a book to help you be free from worry.
0: In the Sermon on the Mount, Jesus said a half a dozen times, do not worry. Not a suggestion, it's a directive. I have a question. Are you living in obedience to Jesus or are you ignoring him? Well, we got a new book, it'll help you. It's called Freedom from Worry. It's really a how-to guide to live a life in the peace that Jesus promised us. You don't have to have a life choked with fear and anxiety and worry. You can be free. Let's cooperate with Jesus. It's the best way to walk through our days, I promise.
1: Jesus tells us repeatedly in Matthew chapter 6, do not worry. 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Now, let's get back to Pastor Allen with his message called Science, Angels, and Jesus, the Authority of the King.
0: Science, angels, and Jesus. Jesus is a king and he has a kingdom. In Ephesians 1:22, it says God placed all things under his feet and appointed him to be head over everything for the church, which is his body. That's one of the most remarkable statements I know. What's the gift God gave to the church? He appointed Jesus to be the head over all things. He gave that to us as a gift. What can I do for fallen humanity? What can I do for humanity that broke their covenant, that chose to rebel, that walked away from all the goodness I made available to them? What could I do? I'll give my son to be the head over all things for the church. The head over all things for the church.
3: Thank you, Jesus.
0: You see, we get this, we all are, God's not done anything for me. He didn't care about me. Well, hang on a minute. He asked Jesus to be the head over everything that defines your relationship with Almighty God. Amen. He asked his son to provide the sacrifice that would make it possible for you and I to participate in his kingdom. But then he asked him to be the head over everything that would determine, define, and describe your engagement with that kingdom. Wow. What else would you ask for? Yeah. Well, I wanted a better parking place on a rainy night at church. Acts 17 and verse 7. It's in Thessalonica. There's been a riot. They're accusing Paul and his team. And this was the statement. They're defying Caesar's decrees, saying that there's another king, one called Jesus. If you ask me something that seems a bit deficient in contemporary American Christendom, it's the idea that Jesus is king. How often do you talk about King Jesus if you're not in church? We're reluctant even to say his name. We don't want to wear clothing that has his name on it. We're reluctant to take the Bible with us to work. The message that's being given, the report that's being given about Paul and his companions is that they've come to town and they keep talking about this Jesus who's a king. Now, perhaps it's a bit hazy for us. Monarchy's a great deal removed from our lives. We know a little bit from our British friends. We only have moderate respect for them because we won. I had a friend, he's in heaven. Now, Lance Lambert, he's been to the church. He's in heaven these days, but he invited us to his home in Jerusalem to have high tea. I didn't know what that meant. I know sweet tea. And I have occasionally had hot tea. I had no clue what high tea meant. It's like a thing. And so we go to his home. There's a handful of us there. And he's preparing our tea in this rather elaborate silver tea set. His apartment wasn't that elaborate, but his tea set was. And he looked, oh, there's a point to this. He looked over him and he said, "Alan, my tea set is older than your country." I said, "Well, that's true, sir, but if I remember correctly, we whipped you." I'm not proud of it, but I am confessing in public. But what we know of a monarchy typically comes from our familiarity with Britain. And King Charles is something of a social construct, a talking point for the tabloids. A king in the ancient Near East was something completely different. An ancient Near Eastern king was an absolute monarch, the unquestioned authority. There was no court of appeal. There was no balance of power. And when Jesus is presented to us in Scripture as the king, he's the king of all kings and the Lord of all lords, the supreme authority, the one to whom all other earthly rulers, every other voice in the present age and the ages to come will be submitted. Wow. He's our king. And the amazing nature of this invitation is King Jesus has made it possible for you and for me to be a part of his kingdom. Amen. And then we're reluctant to identify with him. Well, what will people say? I mean, is it possible we're more proud of being a volunteer or a supporter of the Crimson Tide or whatever? And we've been a bit embarrassed or reluctant to acknowledge Jesus as Lord of Lords and King of Kings? Do you speak of Jesus with your friends? Not your church, not the Lord, not your faith, not your principles, not your care. Do you really talk about Jesus, your King? Yeah. Do we talk more about what I think or what I feel than we talk about what my King says? See, I think one of the reasons we're in this place of absurdity is we've diminished the Lord to this place of he's like a companion, a buddy, a fellow traveler. He has an opinion. I have an opinion. You've got an opinion. Here an opinion. There an opinion. Everywhere an opinion. He's our king. We are here to represent his kingdom. He taught us to pray that way. Your kingdom come, your will be done on the earth. Just exactly who do we imagine is going to give expression to the will of God? The people we don't like? Are we willing to go into the public square, into our schools and our hospitals and our courtrooms and give expression to the truth of God's will as we know it? I'm not suggesting that's always easy or simple. Revelation 1. To the seven churches in the province of Asia, grace and peace to you from him who is and was and who is to come. From the seven spirits before his throne and from Jesus Christ, the faithful witness, the firstborn from the dead and the ruler of the kings of the earth. Every expression of power and authority in this present age, in this present world, the one defined by science, will ultimately yield to the authority of King Jesus. Amen. I'll look at one more passage with you. We're going to run out of time. John 18. You know this story. We usually read it around Easter season. But Jesus has been arrested and the trial has begun. And they're going to take him to Pilate, the Roman governor, because the Romans crucify people. The Jews don't. The Jews would have stoned Jesus. If the Jews had killed Jesus by Jewish rule, they would have stoned him to death. The Romans crucified people, not Jews. Now, the Jewish leadership in Jerusalem, they're conspiratorial. They're participants in this, but they want the Romans to do the dirty work, the heavy lifting. Again, there's a segment of scholars that would say, you know, it's a manipulation. I don't want to do that. I want to read the story. John 18. Pilate went back inside the palace, and he summoned Jesus, and he asked him, "Are you the king of the Jews?" The one thing for which he'll be condemned is if he dares to put himself against Caesar. It's not allowed. "Do you say you're the king of the Jews? Your accusers have said that." And Jesus asked, "Is that your idea, or did the others talk to you about me?" And Pilate's frustrated. He says, "Am I a Jew? I'm not going to argue theology with you people. It was your people and your chief priest who handed you over to me. What is it you've done? Why are they jealous of you? Why are they angry at you?" Pilate understands Jesus is innocent. He has that sense. His wife's had a dream. He's had multiple warnings. He says, "I don't find any reason to condemn this man to death." He's doing everything in his power to release Jesus. And now he has this private interview with him. "You don't look like any king I know. No army. No expressions of power and authority that register on my scale. What have you done that's caused them to accuse you of something that they know will result in your execution?" And Jesus has so many things he could say. He said, "My kingdom is not of this world. It's from another dimension. My kingdom is not of this world. If it were, my servants would fight to prevent my arrest by the Jews." He had servants that would have fought for him. Remember what he said in the Garden of Gethsemane when Peter drew his sword? He said, "Peter, put your sword away. If we wanted, I could call legions of angels and there'd be no threat here whatsoever." Amen. Jesus is participating in something in time because he's winning a victory for all eternity. Yes. Yeah. But he's giving us insight into his kingdom. "My kingdom is not of this world. If it were, my servants would be rocking your world, Mr. Governor." Living Bible. "But now is a timing word. If I say now it's raining, you understand the implication of that. Is it raining? Not now. Now is a timing word. Now my kingdom is from another place." He's not saying his kingdom is always going to be of another dimension. His kingdom will come and invade this world. Yeah. "You're a king then," Pilate said. "You're right in saying I'm a king. In fact, for this reason I was born. I came into the world to testify to the truth. Everyone on the side of the truth listens to me." King Jesus, welcome him into your home. Lord, I have problems and challenges and questions and needs and resistance and fears. Jesus, I thank you that you are Lord of Lords and King of Kings. I want to know you, King Jesus. I'll talk about you. I'll tell people about you. We can't leave our faith inside the church. It's not a part of our worship service. It's a part of who we are.
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0: Welcome to Life Study of the Bible with Witness Lee, a program brought to you by Living Stream Ministry. Witness Lee, a servant of the Lord for over 7 decades on 5 continents, culminated his ministry with a 21-year, book-by-book exposition of the entire Bible, which he called a life study. This life study is the basis of our program today, which includes short portions of the spoken messages given by Witness Lee. Now, let's join today's life study.
1: In both of his epistles to the Thessalonians, Paul stresses at the beginning that the church is in God the Father and the Lord Jesus Christ. There's a strong confirmation to this in another passage of Scripture, the Gospel of John. However, in order to see the parallel, we must first be willing to reconsider the traditional and commonly held understanding of the Gospel of John, chapter 14. In my Father's house are many abodes. If it were not so, I would have told you, for I go to prepare a place for you. And if I go and prepare a place for you, I am coming again and will receive you to myself, so that where I am, you also may be. You see, probably before I was even finished reading these verses, many of you were already thinking, oh yes, that's talking about the Lord preparing our heavenly mansion. But is that really what these verses present to us, or are they a strong confirming word that the Lord Jesus has prepared a place for us today in God Himself, a place for all the believers to stand? Bill Lawson has joined us, our fellowship from the Life Study of 1 Thessalonians. Bill, we've somewhat kind of thrown down the gauntlet, or at least presented a major challenge, I think, to a lot of our brothers and sisters listening that have maybe never heard a contrary understanding to what they have perceived as a chapter or a passage of the Gospel of John confirming their notion of a heavenly mansion. So we have a lot on our plate here today, don't we?
2: Right, really so. This is quite an interesting portion of the Word, especially when we consider the traditional Christian understanding of John chapter 14, verses 2 and 3 about the heavenly mansions there that I think most believers are waiting for. But if we don't see the real significance and the real meaning here in these verses that the Lord spoke to His disciples in the evening of His crucifixion, then we cannot enter, Chris, into the real meaning of Paul's introductory word to the Thessalonians in both his first and second epistles.
1: We've pointed out before the two verses, 1 Thessalonians 1:1 and 2 Thessalonians 1:1, are nearly identical, both conveying this thought, that the church is in God the Father and the Lord Jesus Christ. So as that verse has two parts, we're going to take them in two parts today. In order, let's start with this matter of the church being in God the Father. That's really the confirmation that we find in John 14, once we have a clear understanding of what the Lord is really saying there. As you said, heavenly mansions, that was an old English word. I think most of us picked it up early on in our Christian experience from probably the King James Version, which translated in 14:2, in my Father's house are many mansions. Actually, according to the Greek, many of the more accurate renderings or translations now use something similar to what is used here in the Recovery Version, which is there are many abodes. Say something a little bit about this word, Bill.
2: Right. The Greek word here is the noun form of the verb abide. I think also most believers are familiar with John chapter 15, where the Lord said, abide in me and I in you.
1: Right.
2: But if we go back to John 14 and we compare those Greek words, the abiding in John 15 and then the word translated mansion in John 14, if we look into the Greek, that is the exact same word, which is the noun word abode. So you have the verb abiding in John 15, and you have the noun abode in John 14, showing that every believer who has received Christ is an abode, is a dwelling place of the very triune God. If we do have this kind of real understanding, then I think this will help us understand Paul in 1 Thessalonians.
1: Well, I hope we have managed to keep everybody on board so far. I wanted to lay a pretty solid foundation today before we jumped into Witness Lee's first portion, because he will touch this matter of John 14. Then we'll come back and I think spend a fair amount of time talking again about this, what is surely to so many people a new thought, a new concept. We want to make sure everybody is really clear about what we are saying, what we're not saying. So here's Witness Lee with our first segment today.
3: in John chapter 14, that is not a heaven mansion. The abode, that is the abiding place, is not a place. It's a divine person.
4: Amen.
3: And that divine person is God the Father.
4: Amen.
3: The Lord Jesus, through his death and resurrection, he prepared the way to bring us into the Father.
4: Amen.
3: Then where he is, there I am.
4: Amen.
3: And there you are.
4: Yes.
3: Where he is? He is in the Father.
4: Amen.
3: He brings us all into the Father.
4: Amen.
3: I told the people that is a kind of superstition. There is a kind of heavenly mansion. The Lord is now building there. After the building, he will come back. As he has not come back, that means the building is not finished. They said, you see how marvelous that heavenly mansion will be, because the Lord Jesus has gone there close to 2,000 years. He still haven't finished the building yet. Why do we know he still hasn't finished the building? Because he has not come back. He said, when he prepared, he will come back. No! There's not such a thing. That's not a mansion. That is just abode. The non-form of the word abide. Abide in me. I am your abode. And I abide in you. And you are my abode.
4: Amen.
3: And I'm going to prepare an abode. Who is the abode? God the Father. God the Father wants to receive you all. But you cannot enter into him because you are so sinful. He's holy. You are unrighteous. He's righteous. I'm going to die for this. And my death will prepare the way to take away sins and righteousness, to open up the way for you to get into the Father.
4: Amen.
3: When I prepare, I will come back. And he has prepared already.
4: Amen.
3: And he has come back already. And hallelujah.
4: Amen.
3: And he has brought all of us into the Father.
4: Amen.
3: The church can say and can declare the church is in God the Father.
4: Amen.
3: Where the Lord Jesus Christ is. Where he is, there we are. Hallelujah. Isn't this good?
4: Amen.
3: Isn't this good?
4: Amen.
3: We all are in the same abode.
4: Amen.
3: As the Lord Jesus is.
1: Bill, there are so many things here that somewhat need to be touched, but I do not want to lose focus. But let me just say as a preliminary word, in presenting this, we're not at all saying that that doesn't mean we do not have an eternal habitation with the Lord, with God, and in God, by saying that this passage in John 14 really does not substantiate a heavenly mansion. We're not at all denying our eternal destiny is to be in God, with God, in Christ, with Christ, in the New Jerusalem. But specifically now, this place that he goes to prepare for us in John 14 is not that future event. He went to prepare a place for us in God so that the church, and the Thessalonians present a very good example. We've talked before how they came out of a sinful, worldly background. We couldn't just instantly get inserted into God in our background, in our condition, could we?
2: No, Chris. The Lord repeatedly told those intimate disciples of his in those chapters of John that he was in the Father and the Father was in him. He told them this again and again. And then at a certain point, he told them that he has to go. And if he goes, he wants to prepare a place for them so that, he said, where I am, there you also may be. If the Lord is telling them that he is in the Father, then surely the Lord wants to bring us into the Father. But, Chris, like you said, how can we, sinful, fallen, corrupted, fleshly, worldly people, enter into the Father? This is impossible.
1: Absolutely.
2: Right. So the Lord says, I have to go. He did not mean he had to go to someplace. He was speaking that he had to go through a process of death and resurrection. When he went through the process of death, he resolve the problems that keep us from entering into the Father. Between us and the Father, there is sin, the world, the flesh, all these things. How can we, as sinful people, enter into the Father? This is impossible. So he went through the process of death. In his all-inclusive death, he removed the obstacles that keep us from the Father. Then, after he removed the obstacles, sin, the world, the flesh, in his crucifixion, then he entered into resurrection, and he came back into us and brought us all into the Father in his resurrection. So now we and the Lord are in the same person. The place there is a person.
5: Wow.
2: So when the Lord said, I go to prepare a place for you, that place is not a physical mansion. That place is a person, the very Father himself. Now we as sinful people, because of the Lord's death, we can enter into the Father. So Paul could say clearly, you're Thessalonians, that's right. Your background is sinful, corrupt, immoral, but that's just your background. In experience now, and what I have accomplished through my death and resurrection, I have brought you into the Father and into the Lord Jesus Christ. So Paul could definitely tell the Thessalonians, it's the church of the Thessalonians, but you are now in God the Father and in the Lord Jesus Christ.
5: Boy, how tremendous is this, Bill? Can we have even a glimmer of a chance to match this with our appreciation? No way.
2: No way.
5: We needed him to prepare a place for us in God himself. Then the rest of the Christian life has an opportunity for us to experience, to assimilate, and really to enjoy.
2: Right.
5: For that part, we have to turn to the second half of the verse now, and that is, in God the Father and in the Lord Jesus Christ. And as we have spoken on all of our previous programs in this book, these are not casual. These are not common words. These were specific words Paul selected under the inspiration of the Holy Spirit to convey the deep thought here. We're in Christ. Now, how can we be in Christ? We just talked about how can we be in God. The way we are in Christ, as we touched a little bit on yesterday's program, is by virtue of the fact that coming out of death and into resurrection, the Lord actually changes his form, doesn't he? And this is not our word. This, again, comes from Paul's writing, 2 Corinthians chapter 3, verse 17. And the Lord is the Spirit, and where the Spirit of the Lord is, there is freedom. In context there, it is very clear that the Lord referring specifically to the Lord Jesus Christ, isn't it, Bill?
2: Mm-hmm.
5: And then also, in 1 Corinthians 15, verse 45, the last Adam, whom we know also from context must be Christ, became a life-giving spirit. Now we have a potential not only to be in God the Father, but in the Lord Jesus Christ, as we'll hear in this next section.
2: Right.
5: Here's Witness Lee once more.
3: Christ today is the life-giving spirit. When he was in the flesh, he was Jesus. When he was resurrected, in resurrection, he is the Spirit. In doctrines of theology, it's hard for us to figure out how could the second of the Trinity be the third? How could the third and the second are one? It's hard for us to figure out, but nearly all the fundamental spiritual writers, they all say the same thing in Christian experience. The resurrected Christ is identical to the Spirit. And the Bible has a verse, 2 Corinthians 3:17, that says, now the Lord is that Spirit. And you have a confirming verse, 1 Corinthians 15:45b, that says, the last Adam became a life-giving Spirit. And now the Bible tells us the resurrected Christ, the very Christ in resurrection, is the life-giving Spirit. And check with your experience. Yes. Do you have Christ within you?
4: Yes.
3: Then do you have the Spirit within you?
4: Yes.
3: Now you have two, right?
6: No.
3: Hallelujah.
4: Yes.
3: Oh, our Christ today is in resurrection. Because he is in resurrection, he is identical to the Spirit.
4: Amen.
3: The Christ in resurrection today within us is a wonderful Spirit.
4: Amen.
3: He's a wonderful Spirit. With this Spirit is life. And you can say this spirit is life. And this spirit is power. And this spirit is holiness. And this spirit is love. And this spirit is righteousness. And this spirit is might. It's strength. It's wisdom. And this spirit is grace. It's kindness. It's mercy. It's everything.
4: Amen.
3: Not only so. Within this indwelling spirit is the effectiveness of death. Hallelujah. This is why we say this spirit is not only wonderful, but all-inclusive.
5: Bill, perhaps some would say, hearing this, oh, that sounds like a confusion of the three persons in the Godhead. Not at all. I mean, we have not confused any more than the Bible confuses. It seems these verses are so clear. The last Adam became the life-giving spirit. Now, of course, as again, we affirmed the solid essentials of the faith in our last segment, let us do again. That isn't to say that the spirit did not and has not existed from eternity, distinct in the Godhead, as the three have. Father, Son, and Spirit have coexisted eternally, but they also co-inhere, which means they indwell one another, don't they, Bill? And in that way, somehow we have a clue that helps us understand these passages.
2: Right, Chris. We have to remember always that Paul is saying there that he's writing to the church of the Thessalonians in God the Father and in the Lord Jesus Christ. So we already saw from John 14 that because of the Lord's going through the process of death and resurrection, he paved the way to bring us into the Father. Of course, the Lord also said, and if I go, I am coming again, which does not mean 2,000 years in the future. He came back within 72 hours, Chris. It's marvelous.
5: 3 days.
2: And he came right. In 3 days, he came back to them in the evening of the resurrection. If you read John chapter 20, it's very clear. And he breathed himself into them and said to them, what? Receive the Holy Spirit. So through that process of going and coming, he was transfigured from the flesh into the form of the life-giving Spirit. And as the Spirit, he can enter into us and we can be in him. Paul said in 2 Corinthians 3:17, now the Lord is what? Is just the Spirit. The Lord Jesus, on one hand, outside of us, is on the throne of God. We all know this as an eternal fact.
5: Right.
2: But on the other hand, in our experience, Chris, this is what Brother Lee, I think, is stressing here, is the experiential side. In the fact of doctrine and truth and objective fact, the Lord is, right, the Lord of Lords, King of Kings. He's on the right hand of God. Yet in our experience, he is the life-giving Spirit within us. So Paul could say, now, Corinthians, now the Lord, that Lord, right, is also, he's the life-giving Spirit. He is the Spirit. Now, as the Spirit, right, he can enter into us. And now we can fully enjoy all the riches of being what it means to be in Christ.
5: Wow. Bill, the implications here are just marvelous. It's too low of a word, because that means the Spirit today is not just a power, a force, an inanimate thing. It is the very Christ himself now inhabiting, indwelling us as the mutual abode. He indwells us. We are now dwelling in him. And in his life element within us, it brings such a different meaning to the passage we want to come to now.
2: Mm-hmm.
5: Two portions. Here in Thessalonians chapter 2, verse 12, it says, so that you might walk in a manner worthy of God who calls you into his own kingdom and glory. The walking there is modified very marvelously in Galatians, where Paul writes in chapter 5, verse 25, if we live by the Spirit, let us also walk by the Spirit. And walking in Spirit also mentioned, I believe, in Romans, right?
2: Right.
5: So it becomes a different thing. To walk in the Spirit or by the Spirit or according to the Spirit is very much now related to walking in, according to, and by another person.
2: Right.
5: Let's go back to Witness Lee.
3: The New Testament charges us with one thing. That is, walk according to the Spirit.
4: Amen.
3: You don't need to do anything. You just walk according to the Spirit. Good enough. You may come to me. What should I do with my wife? What should I do with my husband? What should I do with this? What should I do with that? With this? Only one answer. What? According to the Spirit. Good enough. I know all the newly married ones, they like to know how to be a good wife. Let me tell you, it can never be a good life. Forget about that. How to be a good wife? Walk according to Spirit. How to have a successful marriage? Walk according to Spirit. Good enough. The only thing is, we are not so faithful. 24 hours a day. 8 hours for you to sleep. You still have 16 hours. You check how many minutes you work according to the Spirit daily. If you would spend 90 minutes to walk according to the Spirit, you are the most saintly people. You believe me? I must tell you this, even in the meeting, you are so excited. Ah, praise the Lord. In the next meeting, you drop your face. No one can stir you up because you become cold in your emotion. You say, you don't care for the Spirit. You care for your emotion. Then how about your emotion? Your emotion terminated in Jesus, right? This is why we all have to know the church is a body in God the Father and in the Lord Jesus Christ. Amen. Emotion, dead. Self, over. Verse 1 says the church is an entity in God the Father and the Lord Jesus Christ. Right? So simple. But you go on to verse 12, which says that you should walk worthily of God. This verse is a further explanation of verse 1. What is the church in God the Father and in the Lord Jesus Christ? This is just to have a body of human beings. To walk worthily of God.
5: Bill, if we are in reality in the Lord Jesus Christ, in this life-giving Spirit, that means we're in not only the resurrection of Christ, we're also in the effectiveness of His death, aren't we?
2: Right, Chris.
5: How can this become practical in the daily experience of the believers?
2: Chris, I think we have to always remember what Paul said in 1 Thessalonians, that matter there is an eternal fact, that we are in God the Father and the Lord Jesus Christ. That's a fact, but practically, like Brother Lee talked about, in our marriage, in our job, at school, driving our car, the key, I think, is that now that the Lord, through the process of death and resurrection, has become the life-giving Spirit, now we have a practical way, because that life-giving Spirit, according to the New Testament, has entered into our spirit. So that's why, in verses you mentioned, like Galatians 5, Paul says, walk by the Spirit. The Spirit there is a capital S Spirit, referring to the Holy Spirit, because the Holy Spirit is so one and mingled with our spirit. The context there is the Holy Spirit. But if you go to Paul's word in Romans 8:4, he says we need to walk according to the Spirit. The Spirit there, in the best translations, is a small, lowercase s, referring to our regenerated spirit, indwelt and blended and mingled with the Holy Spirit. So practically speaking, we can walk worthy of God by living according to our mingled spirit. This is really a key we have to see. That's why I think Brother Lee here is joining 1 Thessalonians 1:1 with 1 Thessalonians 2:12 to show the walk has to be according to the mingled spirit.
5: Well, I wish time could keep going here, but we have run out. But there's a lot more to consider, to muse upon, to really reflect upon in a prayerful way before the Lord. And if you'd like to do that, especially from a message like this, I know Bill and I would both strongly recommend you contact us about getting these printed life study messages. The verse references are there. All these points are there, clearly presented in a way that we think would really be a benefit to all those who really seek the Lord in this kind of a way. So If you'd like to get the printed Life Study, contact us at our toll-free number, which is 1-888-LIFE-STUDY, 888-543-3788. And join us again tomorrow as we continue this Life Study of 1 Thessalonians. For Bill Lawson, I'm Chris Wilde. Thank you very much for listening today.

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10: With SRN News, I'm Jason Walker. At least eight people have died when a ferry with 270 on board capsized off the coast of Cyprus. One official says 237 people have been rescued. Search is underway for at least 22 others. Dozens of people have been evacuated from the depths of the Grand Canyon because of heavy rain and flooding. Now, no injuries have been reported, but an unconfirmed report says 12 to 15 people may be missing. Many people in New York beginning to turn against the mayor. Some immigrant-owned businesses in the city accusing Zohran Mamdani's administration of retaliation after they challenged his proposed government-run grocery stores. And Iceland voters have rejected a referendum to restart negotiations to join the EU. This is SRN News.
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3: With a reasonable answer for the hope that lies within us, this is Contending for the Faith with Dr. Jerry Buckner. We would invite you to join us for the next hour at 888-FOR-KFAX. That's 888-367-5329. And now, to introduce Dr. Jerry Buckner, here's Gary Bell.
4: Well, good evening and welcome to another edition, a very special episode, and sadly, the final episode of Contending for the Faith. You know, it is with a heavy heart that I have to report to you that on Thursday, August 20th, at 10 o'clock p.m., Dr. Jerry L. Buckner, Bay Area pastor, professor, lecturer, counselor, and expert on the cults, and of course the host of Contending for the Faith, went home to be with the Lord. Words seem incredibly inadequate to express the grief and the sorrow this loss has inflicted upon us. Our heartfelt condolences go out to his wife, Nancy, their children, Ben, Erica, Adia, Sarah, and the rest of their family at this time. So tonight on Contending for the Faith, we want to take a moment to remember and celebrate our dear friend, husband, father, mentor, and colleague, Dr. Jerry L. Buckner. My name is Gary Bell, and I've had the pleasure of knowing Dr. Buckner since 1978. And it has been a privilege and an honor to serve with him, to work with him, and to have him disciple me and be his Timothy to his Paul. And tonight, we're going to open up our phone lines. If you'd like to share how Dr. Buckner has blessed you over these many years, you're going to be able to give us a call. Our toll-free number is 1-888-FOR-KFAX. That's 1-888-367-5329. So stay tuned as we celebrate the life of Dr. Jerry L. Buckner, for we are not pretending, we are contending for the faith. Tonight, we are privileged to have a very special guest, a man who needs no introduction, but we're going to give him one anyway. If you've been a daily listener to KFAX, you know him as the host of Lifeline, Mr. Craig Roberts. Craig, you are uniquely attached to Dr. Buckner and had a very pivotal role in bringing Dr. Buckner to KFAX and the eventual inception of Contending for the Faith. Can you share that story with our listening audience? I was surprised to hear so much of that the other day on your show.
5: Well, Brother Gary, I'd be happy to. And again, thank you so much for extending the invitation. I got to thinking here today, this is the first time I've ever been on Dr. Buckner's show live.
4: We've been on 31 years.
5: Yeah, indeed. So, though I might say he has been on mine many, many times, much to my honor and delight. I take you back to 1995. The Nation of Islam, Louis Farrakhan, they were planning a so-called million-man march on Washington, D.C., and because, as listeners to this program certainly know, that there has been so much a mixture between Islam and Christianity and a lot of confusion in the way that Farrakhan and the Nation of Islam markets itself, I felt it was important for us to help people understand the true teaching behind this organization, that while sometimes and at some moments it sounds Islamic, at other times it sounds very biblical, very Christian, and yet truly at the core it is neither. And so we went looking for somebody, and at the time we had a pretty tight relationship with Hank Hanegraaff, who of course still had his headquarters in California. And so I reached out to Hank and just said, hey, I'm looking for somebody who's an expert on the Nation of Islam. And without hesitation, he said, Craig, boy, have I got the guy for you, and he's right in your backyard, a gentleman by the name of Dr. Jerry L. Buckner, and he is a professor at Golden Gate Theological Seminary and undoubtedly the nation's leading expert on the Nation of Islam. So we reached out to Dr. Buckner. He came as a guest on my program. We had him back for a subsequent visit. And it was just, you know, sometimes when there was a sense of heartbeat and connectivity and spiritual synergy, you just click with somebody. And Dr. Buckner and I clicked. And so shortly thereafter, he started increasing his visits to my program. And then when I would take vacation, I would invite him to come in and fill in for me. And that was back in 95, 96. And shortly thereafter, the general manager of the station at the time, Ron Walters, and I got to talking about the station and programming needs. And he said, you know, I would love to do a live call-in talk show on Saturday evenings. And then it went from there into, and wouldn't it be great to have a Bay Area-based apologetics program, given how much false teaching comes out of the Bay Area and the reputation that we have? Instantly, Dr. Buckner's name came to mind. We all got together, and to make a long story short, the rest, as they say, is history. And shortly thereafter, Contending for the Faith was launched, and it has been a fixture here on KFAX for 30 solid years. And what a joy and privilege it has been, as you mentioned, Gary, not only to know Dr. Buckner, but to literally sit at the feet of his teaching. He is going to be sorely missed, but he leaves behind such a legacy, such a pattern of mentorship that so many of us can follow in terms of having a passion for God's word and the necessity of studying to show ourselves approved, and what it means to not only be disciples, but to be makers of disciples. And as Dr. Buckner and I often discussed, we're not calling folks to be fans of Christ. We're calling them to be followers of Christ. And Dr. Buckner, in many ways, reminds me, you mentioned Timothy earlier in a word of prayer, and it reminds me of Paul's exhortation to Timothy, follow me as I follow Christ. And certainly when it came to leading the way and setting the example, Dr. Buckner has been a good man to follow.
4: Well, amen. You know, we always used to sit around and talk about certain things as well. And one of the things that we always say is, you know, the Lord gave us the Great Commission. It wasn't the Great Suggestion.
5: That's right.
4: He said, go and make disciples. And Dr. Buckner was a premier discipler. You know, he was really into making sure people knew what they believe and why they believe it. And that was a critical component of every Christian's life. And one of the problems that young believers have most of the time is they're not being discipled. They're getting saved and just allowed to sit without a lot of other information being poured into them. And so he was huge on discipleship all the time. You know, anywhere you go, Dr. Buckner would figure out a way to talk to somebody, whether you were in a restaurant or we were going to the movies. He'd figure it out, and instantly in the conversation would turn toward.
5: I've got to tell you, so many times we'd go up to the North Bay to have lunch with him, and we'd finish the meal, leave the tip, walk out of the restaurant, get to the car, turn around and go, where's Dr. Buckner? Oh, maybe he went to the bathroom. And we'd wait and wait and wait, still no Dr. Buckner. Finally go back into the restaurant to find that he was lingering behind, either witnessing to the cashier or leading the waitress to Christ. I mean, he wore that passion for the gospel and evangelism on his sleeve, even though his real gift, of course, was expounding upon the word and the gift of exhortation as it relates to apologetics. But his passion for reaching the lost for Christ was always front and center. And I appreciated that so much about him.
4: Yeah, he knew how to love people. And that's one of the things that I try to, one of the takeaways that I have from my long relationship with Dr. Buckner is he really demonstrated a love for people, a love for God, of course, but a love for people as well. And he didn't hesitate, you know, and if you needed something, he was right there. He'd give you the shirt off his back if you needed it. Generous to a fault.
6: Very true.
4: And I learned so much from that man. It's really, really tough to think that he's no longer here. And it's shocking in so many respects.
5: But, you know, and I concur with you, Brother Bell, but at the same token, the legacy, the imprint that he leaves behind, I believe is going to be an enduring one and an everlasting one. Certainly, personally, selfishly, I wish we had another 1,000 years with him. And yet, through the body of his work, his teaching, his writings, his radio broadcasts, it's certainly the imprint that he's left behind on the lives of so many tens of thousands of people in his speaking and teaching and pastoring, not just here in the Bay Area, but certainly nationally. You know, that lives on in each and every one of us. And as I mentioned to his dear wife, Nancy, last week, we certainly need to be praying for her and for Dr. Buckner's family as they go through this grieving process and such a tremendous loss. See, you know what? Even though the program may be concluding, his voice on this radio station will not be silenced. And the good news is I'm a pack rat. I've got thousands of one friend one day said, "What's the big trunk in your garage?" I said, "Oh, that's recordings of the show going back 35, almost 40 years. And so the good news is the body of teaching, much like Paul Shepherd, Dr. J. Vernon McGee, Charles Stanley, John MacArthur, we're going to continue to feature Dr. Buckner from time to time on my program. And will continue to do so because the value of his teaching is not only so important, but so timeless. And so, you know, with that, I say we certainly mourn the loss, but we also celebrate with him that he has finally gone on to his reward. And undoubtedly, our Savior, with open arms, welcomed him in and said, "Really well done, thou good and faithful servant."
4: Amen. Yes, Dr. Buckner's teachings, his broadcasts, podcasts, those things are evergreen. And they will be timeless because they're based on the Word of God. Can't go wrong there. Craig, do you have a favorite show that you've done with Dr. Buckner?
5: Many.
4: Uh-oh.
5: But I will tell you two that stand out. Pardon me for getting choked up.
4: That's okay.
5: We had, from years now, done programming around Easter time. And one particular year, this is a decade ago, a listener called my program Good Friday. And I would read The Passion of Christ from a medical physician's viewpoint to really give you an understanding of the kind of suffering that Christ went through on our behalf and taking on our sin. And this woman called me and said, "Well, it seems a little bit far-fetched, and can't this just be something that is taken more figuratively than literally?" And then that led into a discussion about questions related to the Trinity, and she doesn't find the word in the Bible. Oh, my goodness. So we contacted Dr. Buckner and said, "Look, we got to counter this, because if I've had one listener call and opine this way, I know that she represents hundreds of people, thousands of people perhaps out there that have a very distorted understanding of the cross, mm-hmm. the resurrection, and the Trinity." That turned into one of my most favorite programs, which every once in a while, Dr. Buckner, we'd run into each other and he said, "Well, I hear you're on the program again." As well, you know, it's like the word, it's timeless. So yeah, we ran it again. That and the final program, which we aired just this past Wednesday and will again, on his teachings on the essentials of the Christian faith, just taking us back to the basics, so critically important. And of all the shows that he and I have done together over 30 years ago, those are certainly two big standouts.
4: Well, that's awesome. So awesome. Craig, we really appreciate you being on the show tonight and giving us that history of your experiences with Dr. Buckner and the inception of Contending for the Faith and how instrumental you were in that process. And we can't thank you enough. It's just always a delight to find these things out. You know, I didn't realize how this all played out with Hank Hanegraaff and the entire process of creating Contending for the Faith for the listeners in the Bay Area. And, you know, I really believe that, you know, God orchestrated all of this, that there are thousands upon thousands of people that listen to this broadcast and have been blessed as a result of what God has called Dr. Buckner to do and to declare to the Bay Area and beyond. So, Craig, thank you for being on tonight's broadcast. It looks like it's time for us to take that commercial break, but our phone lines are open, and we want to give you an opportunity to call in tonight. If you've had a wonderful experience listening to Contending for the Faith, if you want to talk about how this program has blessed you, give us a call. That number is 1-888-FORKFAX. That's 1-888-367-5329. We'll be right back with more of Contending for the Faith.
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8: Hi, I'm Mark Finley with Hope Lives 365. The story of the book of Daniel is the story of the great controversy between good and evil. It's the story of the conflict of the universe. It's the story of who is worthy to receive the kingdom. And in Daniel chapter 7, when God's final judgment sits, the scripture says, Daniel 7 verse 26, "But the court shall be seated, they shall take away his dominion to consume and destroy it forever. Then the kingdom and dominion and the greatness of the kingdom under the whole heaven shall be given to the people of the saints of the Most High. His kingdom is an everlasting kingdom, and all dominion shall serve and obey him." The incredible good news is that Jesus, the rightful ruler of the kingdom, will have his kingdom restored to him. Amen.
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4: Well, welcome back to Contending for the Faith. My name is Gary Bell, and if you missed the opening of tonight's show, we are celebrating the life of our host and dear friend, Dr. Jerry L. Buckner. It's kind of bittersweet, you know. Again, with a heavy heart, you know, I have to report that on Thursday, August 20th at 10 o'clock p.m., Dr. Jerry L. Buckner, Bay Area pastor, lecturer, counselor, expert on the cults, and of course, our host of Contending for the Faith, went home to be with the Lord. And again, words seem incredibly inadequate to express the grief and sorrow and this loss. And again, our heartfelt condolences go out to his wife, Nancy, their children, Ben, Erica, Adia, Sarah, and the rest of their family. And tonight on Contending for the Faith, we're just taking time out to remember and to celebrate our dear friend, husband, father, mentor, and colleague, Dr. Jerry L. Buckner. Tonight, joining me in this celebration of life is Mr. Jim Clark, who is no stranger to Contending for the Faith. Jim has spent many a Saturday night sitting in the announcer's chair alongside of Dr. Buckner. And we just have been so blessed to have him part of the Contending for the Faith team over these many, many years. Jim is an invaluable asset to us, and we so appreciate his contribution to everything that we've done to give reasons and answers for faith, to come alongside Dr. Buckner, and to be a blessing also to the listening audience. Jim, welcome. Thank you for being on the show tonight. Can you tell us how you first came in contact with Dr. Jerry L. Buckner?
9: Well, yes, but hello and good evening to you, Gary. And it was a pleasure to hear Craig tell his stories about how he met Dr. Buckner and how Contending for the Faith formed. So, I'll take a few minutes and tell you how I met Dr. Jerry L. Buckner and how I became a part of Contending for the Faith. Many years ago, well, it was only back in the year 2000, to be honest with you, I've been a Christian only for about 6 years or so, and I was attending a church and befriended a certain individual by the name of Harold Rosas, who I know you know well.
4: Yes.
9: Our dear friend Harold Rosas left us many years ago now, but Harold was a good friend of mine, and he was my... As a young Christian, he was my Bible answer man. He was the guy that that told me that, or taught me really about being a Berean, not just listening to what a pastor says and you don't go and read the Bible yourself, and developing your beliefs and theology around the words of other men, that you need to go and look in the pages of Scripture. And so when I had questions about maybe something that was preached or some idea that people were kicking around from the Bible, Harold was there. And Harold held a Bible study in a coffee shop in Fremont. And that always impressed me because he had just started going there to read his Bible, and he attracted a crowd, people initially that wanted to sort of question him and berate him a little bit about doing that. But, you know, they one by one, they started attending, and many of them are solid believers today. So Harold had told me that, if I wanted to know more about this sort of stuff and apologetics, that I really needed to meet Dr. Buckner. And I said, well, who is this Dr. Buckner? And he said, told me about the radio program. And that he had been working with him on. And he said, you ought to come by sometime. So I did. And I'm going to share something I have never really shared with anybody, certainly not in the radio program, but a little bit of history. Being young and, sort of prideful in the way I was operating, I got a little taste of being on the radio back then. Thought maybe I was a little... got a little big for my britches, I suppose. And I was, we were all out having a dinner with Dr. Buckner. And I don't even remember what I said, but I made some comment about, he wanted me to do something. And I didn't really want to, I thought it was just busy work, And so I kind of pushed back on him. And boy, he really nailed me to the wall. I did not expect that at all. So that actually took me offline from the program for, I think it was the better part of a year or so, and or it was longer than that. And it wasn't until much later that I think that was during a time, Gary, I think when you were not able to really do the show. It was after Harold. Actually, that's when it was. It was after Harold died, and we attended his memorial, and I got reconnected with Dr. Buckner and reconnected with you, and so you guys graciously invited me back to be a part of it. Here's what I'm really thankful about Dr. Buckner. He was totally a Christian man. He was a tower of a man. He knew, he had such confidence in what he was teaching and what he was believing. And that attracted me. And, you know, he had a great influence, not just in the Black community, but he had influence in all over the people that listened to the program, because, you know, he has this presence about him, but he also has this really fun side about him. And, you know, like when I attended his birthday and anniversary, you know, to see him out there whooping it up on the dance floor, it's like, it was really fun to watch. And he taught me that, you know, you can be really determined and really serving God, and yet you're still living life. You know, you're still loving the Lord, you're living life, and you're able to be relatable to the people that are around you. And that really impressed me about him.
4: Oh, that's so wonderful. Appreciate you sharing that, Jim. He was an amazing person. He was an amazing teacher. He was an amazing preacher. He was an amazing mentor. You know, I look back over the many years, and Dr. Buckner was always mentoring someone.
9: Mm-hmm. You know,
4: he always had somebody under his wing that he was with, young or old, didn't matter who they were. He was discipling. He was a huge discipler. And he always kept us aware of the importance of making disciples. It's easy to really get caught up in the day-to-day of our lives and our families and work and all the things that distract us. And even within the context of our churches, there are a lot of activities that go on. And a lot of those things are okay, but, you know, they're not part of the Great Commission, you know.
9: Right.
4: And if we drift too far away from that, if our minds are on other things all the time, you know, before you know it, it's no longer a priority. And being around Dr. Buckner, it was always a priority, and it always came to the forefront. As Craig mentioned, you know, he would disappear and you'd look around, where'd he go? And he's witnessing to somebody, he's sharing with somebody that he didn't know from Adam, but, you know, he obeyed the promptings of the Holy Spirit and trusted God to build that instant relationship, to share that moment with that person. And it was such an example. And it's one of the things that I remember fondly about Dr. Buckner, and the thing that I always try to remember to emulate.
9: Mm-hmm. And I can tell he was such a strong fatherly figure in his home as well. You know, in talking with his children, my wife had an opportunity to talk with his daughter who lives in Texas. I can't remember her name now.
4: Erica.
9: Yeah. Yeah. And she was really impressed with her. You know, it really does speak a lot about a man who is a spiritual leader in the home and how his children end up, you know, turning out serving the Lord, you know.
4: Mm-hmm.
9: And for me, as I started a family, and I'm so blessed, I'm looking at my children who are all serving the Lord, and I'm like, I'm so thankful that you know, because, you know, I've seen even with some of my friends that have been in the church, they've seen some of their kids go wayward and not be properly discipled. But we as men, we need to have the courage to step up, you know, and he did. You know, he had the courage to just step up and say what needed to be said. Now, I know that. I experienced it personally.
4: Oh, yeah.
9: Yeah.
4: Yeah, God had a way of using him that way. And it was all in one thing about Dr. Buckner. It was always done in love. You know, mm-hmm. He was never mean-spirited that way. It was always with the with the bent of restoration, you know?
9: Mm-hmm.
4: That's how God loves us.
9: Yeah.
4: As, you know, he disciplines us. And the difference between punishment and discipline is restorative. It's got love at its motivator.
9: Yeah.
4: And it's designed to change the behavior and restore the person. And, you know, that's how Dr. Buckner operated. And he loved people. He really loved people. And he would go out of his way to help people. Everywhere he went, he was striking up conversation, building relationships with people, and having fun with people. You know, that's mm-hmm. one thing that I noticed. You know, he reminded me of my grandfather was that way. He was fun loving. My grandparents raised me, and my granddad, he was no nonsense. Okay, you know. Mm-hmm. He didn't take any mess, you know, especially when it came to children. He demanded respect, but at the same time, he was fun loving and he would jump out from behind something and scare you. You know, he was one of those guys that was always laughing and having a great time. And that reminded me of Dr. Buckner so much. Matter of fact, my grandfather, had stomach cancer, and Dr. Buckner, this was way back, I want to say in around 81, 82, Dr. Buckner came over to my grandparents' home and prayed with my grandfather. And he prayed such a powerful prayer. My grandfather was, you know, hardly up and down, but he leaped out of the chair and was just, you know, hooping it up and praising God, and the Holy Spirit was just all over him. And I knew in that moment that he was ready to, he could go home and we could be assured of where he was going.
9: Mm-hmm.
4: And, that prayer, Dr. Buckner prayed that day, you know, I'll never forget that moment. It was a very powerful moment. He was always touching lives, touching people, having a good time, and yet he was always concerned about where people's eternal destiny was going to lie.
9: Right.
4: I recall when I first met Dr. Buckner, it was, I think, it must have been around 1978. He ran a youth center in the heart of the Fillmore District in San Francisco. It was called, matter of fact, I believe it was called the Fillmore Youth Center.
9: Mm.
4: And at that time, I was assistant director of the Western Addition Mayor's Work Experience Program. So what we did was we got kids who were low income and provided them work experience. They got paid minimum wage, and we utilized agencies like Dr. Buckner's to provide the work experience. So they got to receive students. They were put to work. They received, you know, training. And so that's how I met Dr. Buckner. And I remember going by his center to kind of just monitor things and see how things were going. And he was working with some students, and I remember opening the door. They were having a meeting, and he said, "Oh, hey, how are you doing?" And we're just talking about different things. And he asked this question out of the blue. He says, "Tell me, if you had to stand before God and he asked you, why should I let you into my kingdom? What would you tell him?" And I was not saved at the time. I was a good Catholic. And I don't know, came up with some half-baked answer about, well, you know, I'm a good person and I did, and I don't do this and I don't do that. So fast forward maybe, oh, I want to say, maybe a year later, I had gotten saved at that time.
9: Mm.
4: And I ran a crossed Dr. Buckner again, and he noticed something different about me. And he said, you know, there's something different about you. And I began to question him about faith and different things. And he said, why don't you come over to our Bible study in the evening at the Fillmore Youth Center? And so I did. And that started my journey of discipleship with Dr. Buckner. It's time for us to take a quick commercial break. But when we come back, we've got some phone callers, and we want to give them an opportunity to weigh in on their experience with Dr. Buckner. But our phone lines are open, and you can give us a call tonight. That number is 1-888-FORKFAX. That's 1-888-367-5329. We'll be right back with more of Contending for the Faith.
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12: Near the end of the Revolutionary War, George Washington received a letter from one of his own officers. Colonel Louis Nicola suggested that America might be better served by a monarchy, with Washington himself as king. Washington firmly rejected the idea. He had spent years leading Americans in a fight for independence from a monarchy. He would not see that victory end with America creating a king of its own. He understood that the cause of the revolution was greater than any one man. His example reminds us that power can be offered, earned, or taken. But character determines whether we use it for ourselves or remain faithful to something greater.
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4: Well, welcome back to Contending for the Faith. My name is Gary Bell, and if you missed the opening of tonight's show, we are celebrating the life of our host and dear friend, Dr. Jerry L. Buckner, who went home to be with the Lord Thursday, August 20th at 10 p.m. Dr. Buckner was a pastor, lecturer, counselor, and expert on the cults, and of course, he was the host of Contending for the Faith. Again, we're deeply saddened, and words just can't express the grief and sorrow this loss has inflicted upon us. And our heartfelt condolences go out to his wife, Nancy, and their family, and their children, Ben, Erica, Dia, Sarah, and the rest of the Buckner family. So again, tonight, if you're just tuning in late, we're celebrating. We're taking the time to remember our dear friend, husband, father, mentor, and colleague, Dr. Jerry L. Buckner. With me tonight is longtime friend and associate of Contending for the Faith. And he spent a lot of time in the announcer's chair, very much like myself, and sat alongside of Dr. Buckner, Mr. Jim Clark. We're thankful that you're here with us tonight. And
9: amen. Thank you, Gary.
4: Appreciate all that you've done for Contending for the Faith and Dr. Buckner. Well, we've got a couple of phone calls, so let's do that before we run out of time. I can get back to my story later if we have time, but I want to leave time for our listening audience to call in and share their feelings. So let's go to Jermaine on line one. Jermaine, are you there?
14: Oh, yes, I'm here.
9: Jermaine, welcome back.
14: Yeah, I'm here. Can you hear me?
4: Yes.
14: Okay, yes, I am here.
4: So tell us what's on your heart tonight regarding Dr. Buckner.
14: Yes, it's bittersweet. There's so many things I can say. I know a lot of folks out there are affected by this, but I can tell you 100% that my life was 100% blessed by an impact Dr. Buckner had in it. And I remember the first time I actually heard you guys, I believe my daughter was wearing diapers and now she's in college. And yeah, I didn't, I guess that makes all of us a little older, but I was just kind of reflecting. I said, when was the first time I heard Doc? And I think it was Pirates of the Caribbean 2. So it's going way back. And I remember first hearing that show so many years ago and just being challenged every week by the diligence and the work you guys had put in. And there's just something different about Dr. Buckner. So I said, you know what? I'm going to go ahead and give these guys a call. I've never really called a radio show in my life, but I feel compelled to call. So I gave a call, and the rest was history. You know, in my opinion, you guys became not just brothers in the Lord, but friends, people I highly respect and esteemed and just praying for over the years, and people I truly cared about. And I will say one thing with Doc that I'm sure you've already touched on. He changed the whole way I approached scripture and the whole way I looked at the Bible. And he fostered a real deep desire to continually be a student and to learn and to get deeper into God's word. And as a matter of fact, I was a San Francisco kid myself running around the streets, not getting into too much trouble, but, you know, I'd never thought I would actually forego hanging out with people just so I can get home on Saturday nights at 7 o'clock to listen to Contending for the Faith. And because of Dr. Buckner, I found myself in my first Christian seminar run by him. The first Bible college course I took was by him, you know, first college course in an academic setting. And just, I went to the house for the old in-home Bible studies, was welcomed there, and just was really impressed by what God was doing in his life. And it just rubbed on me, you know, rubbed off on me very well. And, you know, because of the impact he had, I was even inspired to start my own podcast. And just to continue to do the work that he does, not an apologetic one, but just in my own personal life and my family, just continually be ready to be used of by the Lord. And I know he has a wealth of materials to draw from to help, you know, that out. Just there's so many things I could say. I know there's not even enough time, but I will say the last thing that really had a profound effect on me was when I got a text to visit him in the hospital. And what I didn't say is I said, okay, let me go visit him. I had a lot going on. It was not the best of days for me. And I had a toddler with me. And I said, there is no way this is going to work. I'm going to turn around. So I was looking for ways to turn around over there in Marin County. And then something just touched me to pray. So I prayed. And I really felt strongly led by God to go to the hospital and see this brother right now. So when I went over there on a Wednesday morning, there was a space waiting right up front. So I figured that was for me and went and found him and got to have my visit, not knowing it was the final visit that I would have because he was gone the very next day. Even though it was sad, for me, it was also confirmation that not only does our God hear us, he gives us messages to let us know that there's a whole lot more than we know is going on. And had I not been obedient in that moment, I wouldn't have had the blessing to see my friend one last time. And that's something that will stick with me for the rest of my life. And, you know, it's a little emotional for me, but I will say I'm also encouraged to be able to see him again, because a God who gives you a message like that, well, his word is timeless. And he's already told us where he is. So I'm happy that he's not suffering, that he's at home and he's hearing, well done, good and faithful servant.
9: Amen.
4: Amen. Well said.
9: That's a powerful story about, you know, about just being obedient and prayerful, you know. And I, if I could just say something to the men that are listening out there, men, you too need to have an impact in this world for Christ. You know, like Buckner, he was the man. Right, he went out there and he lived his life for Christ. It's why you were born. It's why you were born. We need to live our lives for Jesus Christ, and we need to impact this world for Him. And I thank you, Jermaine, for being you know, faithful. And I look at the impact that He's had in your life as well as mine, and it really does speak to the purpose why we're here.
14: Amen. Yeah, and you know, God bless both of you fellas. I really appreciate the work that you both have put in over the years, and you know, it has not gone on deaf ears. You know, the people who needed to hear, they heard. So I'll be keeping you in my prayers, keeping the Buckner family in my prayers as well. But I'm very thankful for God introducing this into my life, and it'll be a permanent part of my life for the rest of my life.
9: Yeah. Amen. Thank you for that.
4: We so appreciate your faithfulness to the broadcast as well, Jermaine, over the years. We could always count on you, and thank God for you. And your questions over the years have been wonderful and impactful, not only for your edification, but, you know, chances are that there was, you know, at least 1,000 people out there with the same question, and now they got that answer as a result of you calling in. And so we appreciate that. We appreciate your support and the love that you have for all of us and for Dr. Buckner especially. So thank you, Jermaine. We appreciate you.
14: All right. Appreciate you guys, too. God bless you guys.
4: God bless you. All right. We're going to go to Pastor Harris on line 2.
15: Good evening, Gary.
4: Good evening. God bless. Yeah.
15: So happy to be able to get through on tonight. I was just listening to what Jermaine was saying, and I'm telling you, I couldn't help but to say amen to the things that he was saying, because I truly was blessed by the acquaintance with Dr. Buckner, knowing his family a little bit, his wife Nancy, and got to know you, Gary, through Dr. Buckner. And listen, I was just thinking, it was back on... I think it was 95, 96. that I got acquainted with Dr. Buckner through the Craig Roberts Show. I had just got off of work, and I was driving home, and Dr. Buckner was on, and he was speaking about then it was known as the Black Muslims, you know, and he was doing a talk on that. And I couldn't wait to get home. I pulled over to the side. I didn't want to miss what he was saying, and I wanted to get his information and write his phone number down and how to contact him and everything. And I was able to do that, and that's how his relationship and mine got started. But it was on the Craig Roberts Show, and you know that was quite some time ago. And then also he was a teacher for us at the East Bay Baptist Association. I was president of the Christ Chapel Christian Center, and we were doing a lot of seminary extension courses. And Dr. Buckner was instrumental in helping us to do that. And I tell you, I just learned so much from him. For example, one of the things that I learned and I still use and I share today is one of the best definition of the Trinity that I ever heard. And I learned that from him. It says that within the nature of the one true God, there exist three eternal distinct persons called Father, Son, and Holy Spirit, who are co-equal, co-eternal, and co-existent. Amen. I was blessed by that, and I have been sharing that with a lot of folks about the Trinity and everything. So Dr. Buckner was just a blessing. I had him to come to the East Bay, the Bay City Baptist Ministers Union, and he did a talk there. And I went on a trip with him one time to New Mexico, and we had a good fellowship. Several other brothers were with us. So Dr. Buckner just enriched my life spiritually by his knowledge of the Word and how he was willing to always share. So I was a longtime supporter of him and also a longtime listener to KFAX Radio. And I just thank God for the KFAX, the radio station, and for all the ones who are standing firm and teaching the Word of God. Amen. Certainly, I have mixed emotions. Hate to see Dr. Buckner to go, but I realize that he's with the Lord, that he was dedicated to preaching and teaching God's Word. Amen. And he will truly be missed, especially by his family. And we want to continue to pray for them. Okay. And I didn't ever know anybody within the Black community that spoke on the coast like Dr. Buckner did. So my life was just enriched by knowing him and being acquainted with him. So we just thank you, Gary, for the opportunity. Oh, and one thing else I want to say before my time is up, and that is, Gary, I want to acknowledge you again for being so faithful working with Dr. Buckner side by side over the years. Amen. You were faithful to the ministry, to contending for the faith. And I even had a privilege one time, I think once or twice, to co-host, to stand in for him while he was away and couldn't be on. He asked me, and that was a great honor to come on and to stand in for him while he was away on one or two programs. So, Gary, God bless you, and we pray that God continue to hold you up, and thank God for Craig, amen, for his ministry, what he's doing, because, like I say, that's how I got to know Dr. Buckner. So I thank you so much, and I thank God for the privilege of being able to get in, and because, like I say, I've been a long-time listener of Quick KFAX, and I just thank God for what KFAX is doing and for what Dr. Buckner has done through KFAX. So God bless you, Gary.
4: And thank you, Pastor Harris. We really appreciate your comments and your love for Dr. Buckner and the ministry and his family. So thank you so much.
15: Amen. God bless you.
4: Amen. God bless you. So just a point of information, Dr. Buckner's funeral will be held Friday, September 4th. 2026, with visitation at 9 a.m. to 10 o'clock a.m. The funeral starts at 10 o'clock a.m. with burial and reception to follow. It will be at Valley Memorial Park. That's located at 650 Bugia Lane. That's spelled B-U-G-E-I-A Lane in Novato, California, 95945. It will also be live streamed. And so we want to encourage you, if you are available, to come out and support the family and continue to pray for the family as well. Again, that's going to be September the 4th, 2026 with visitation at 9 o'clock. The funeral starts at 10, followed by burial and reception at Valley Memorial Park, 650 Bugia Lane, Bugeia Lane in Novato.

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4: 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And so glad that you are able to be with us, Jim, tonight. 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Continue to pray for Dr. Buckner's family. And we just want to say thank you for the many, many years of supporting Contending for the Faith. My name is Gary Bell. May God richly bless you.

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2: With SRN News, I'm Jason Walker. Authorities in Columbia, South Carolina, say one police officer has been killed, another wounded, after responding to a call concerning a domestic dispute. The suspect, who reportedly had a lengthy criminal record, also died. The slain officer was 29, leaves behind a wife and two small children. At least eight people have been killed after a ferry with 270 on board capsized off the coast of Cyprus. An official says 237 people rescued. A search is underway for about two dozen more. The vessel faced adverse weather conditions and began to take on water just moments after departure. And dozens of people have been evacuated from the Grand Canyon after very heavy rain and possible flooding. No injuries have been reported. SRN News.
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6: The believer in Christ is never to go along with the crowd for the crowd's sake. He's to live such a life that everyone who knows him will know that the smutty joke will fall flat in his presence. The ugly will be avoided. The ignoble will be spurned. The thought embedded in this verse is that a true believer in Christ will seek to be outwardly attractive as well as inwardly holy. His love for the Lord Jesus will keep him from being vulgar. Yieldedness to Christ will bring a fullness that will tend to eliminate the cheap, the low, the tawdry. The believer's tastes in all things will ever change toward higher and higher cultural patterns. Paul wrote to Titus, "Let our people learn to apply themselves to honorable occupations." Thus, wherever the believer may find himself, he will be a witness for the beauty and goodness of the Lord Jesus Christ.

Especially as the humble grow in wisdom and natural nobility, men will take knowledge of them, as they did of the first disciples, that they had been with Jesus Christ.

0: Over a half a century ago, the late Dr. Donald Gray Barnhouse, then pastor of 10th Presbyterian Church in Philadelphia, saw the need to spread God's word beyond the hearing of his local congregation. He started the radio ministry which has become known as Dr. Barnhouse and the Bible. The application of God's word as taught by Dr. Barnhouse is as relevant today as when he first taught over the radio airwaves decades ago. The message we'll be featuring on today's edition of Dr. Barnhouse and the Bible is entitled, The Normal Christian. A balloon will continually expand when you fill it with more and more air. The Christian who is filled with the Holy Spirit will be able to experience a life of God's constantly expanding love. In the measure that God fills our hearts, He will be revealed in our every outward motion because He is in all of our inward thinking. Stay with us as Dr. Barnhouse examines six biblical exhortations that will direct us toward a Spirit-filled Christian life. The scripture text for this edition of Dr. Barnhouse and the Bible, Romans chapter 12. We're looking at verses 13 through 17. Here again is Dr. Donald Gray Barnhouse with a message entitled, The Normal Christian.
1: Through the Lord Jesus Christ, we come unto you, our Father and our God, and in the Holy Spirit. How wonderful it is that we can come to you, knowing that we will be received in love, knowing that you are more eager to bless us than we are to be blessed, realizing that you are patient with us, knowing that you knew what we would be before you ever started towards saving us. And now that we have come to trust in you, we need your strength and your wisdom so that our lives shall be lived to the best. Speak to our hearts in this hour. We ask it all in the name and for the sake of the Lord Jesus Christ, your Son and our Savior. Amen. In the 12th chapter of Romans, in verses 13 and then in verses 15 to 17, we have certain phrases that go together, contribute to the needs of the saints, practice hospitality, rejoice with those who rejoice, weep with those who weep. Do not be haughty, but associate with the lowly. Never be conceited. Take thought for what is noble in the sight of all. The Christian who is filled with the Holy Spirit will know what it is to live the life of constantly expanding love. God is love, and in the measure that God fills our hearts, He will be revealed in our every outward motion because He is in all of our inward thinking. Here are several specific actions prescribed as characteristics of the Christian. The first has to do with his giving. The Bible has a great deal to say about the possessions of a believer. They are a trust to him from God, and he is to use them as unto the Lord. There is no legalism about it. Under the Old Testament, a tithe belonged to God. Under the New Testament, 10 tithes belong to God. Everything that a believer possesses is God's, and the manner in which we are to spend it is made known to our hearts by the Lord as we draw close to Him and let Him live His life in us. We have already seen that the believer who gives is to do it with simplicity. The Holy Spirit is never ostentatious. The believer lives moment by moment, and when he sees another believer who is in real need, he does not think a second time. His whole heart moves toward the needy one. The last chapter of Galatians outlines the doctrine of giving. We are to bear one another's burdens and so fulfill the law of Christ. We are not to be weary in well-doing, for in due season we shall reap if we faint not. Depending on the amount of our income, we are to give. And we're to have a system of priorities whereby we give to the needs of believers before we give to any other cause. In Galatians 6:10 we read, "As we have opportunity, let us do good to all men, but especially unto them who are of the household of faith." Now the rich man may be able to give to the numerous charities which increase beyond measure, but the one who does not have too much to give is to be selective, and give first to the needs of fellow Christians. If you have but one slice of bread to give, and two people are starving, the Christian gives to the starving Christian. And then the wonder occurs. The starving Christian turns and gives what he has just received to the starving non-Christian. For he knows that famine cannot separate him from the love of God. Perhaps the non-Christian engulfed by such love will find its source, Jesus Christ. Next, the believer is told that he should practice hospitality. The original language is very picturesque. The verb is found 43 times in the New Testament. Only once is it translated as we have it in our versions, be given to hospitality or practice hospitality. 30 times it is used for persecute or suffer persecution. The original idea in the verb was to run swiftly in order to catch some person or thing. You see, the world is so relentless in its hatreds that the word to run after became the word for persecute. But it also retained its primitive meaning, to seek after eagerly, earnestly endeavor to acquire. Then the word for hospitality is love to strangers. The whole phrase then shows that the true believer, who is filled with the Holy Spirit, must diligently and eagerly seek to show Christian love to strangers. In its primary sense, this was a call to believers to entertain other believers who came to their city. There was a great deal of travel in the ancient Roman world, far more than one might imagine in view of the slowness of the means of transportation. Further, there were practically no hotels as we know them today. With the coming of Christianity, a new atmosphere entered society. It was simple Christian love, exercising itself to the full, and expanding upward and outward to include all who were in any need whatsoever. To the poor, definite contributions were to be made. To the stranger, the doors of the home were to be opened. The traveler was to be received, not as an alien, but as a brother in Christ. Let me suggest how Christians today can exercise hospitality to strangers. There are tens of thousands of students from abroad who are studying in our educational institutions in the United States. Seek them out. Invite them into your home. Let them hear you pray before meals. Let them see the openness of your hearts in the name of the Lord Jesus Christ. Then invite them to your church. Go with them and sit with them. How wonderful it will be for some of you to meet at close quarters a Chinese from Hong Kong, a Formosan, a Japanese, an Indian, or a Pakistanian, a student from Nigeria, or one of the other emerging nations of Africa. And if someone says, "Oh, we must be careful whom we invite into our homes," I answer that true love does not form estimates or demand letters of recommendation. Love receives the stranger in the name of the Lord Jesus Christ. Our same text is repeated in the Epistle to the Hebrews with a significant addition. Do not neglect to show hospitality to strangers, for thereby some have entertained angels unawares. We recall how Abraham received three strangers who appeared to be men, but who turned out to be messengers of God, one of them even speaking as Jehovah himself before the conversation was finished. And I can testify personally that I have extended hospitality to people completely unknown and in real need, and have seen a look of gratitude in their eyes that told me that the Lord was dwelling within those passing guests, and that he would not forget anything done for one of the least of these his brethren, and would one day say that it had been done for him. The third exhortation to believers filled with the Holy Spirit is that they are to rejoice with those who rejoice and to weep with those who weep. Now this immediately does away with the long-faced travesty of Christianity, which manifests a sobriety without joy and seriousness without a sense of humor. There is no model for such a life in the Word of God. The Lord Jesus loved to be with ordinary people. He was at ease in the taverns and the byplaces that were haunted by the outcasts of the day. He won for himself the sneers of the proud and the haughty, who were more afraid of their reputation than they were of their character. The Lord Jesus Christ began his public ministry at a wedding and heightened the joy of those present by contributing to its gaiety. He will always turn the water of natural happiness into the wine of Christian joy. Nor was it difficult for the Lord Jesus to turn from a scene of joy to a scene of sorrow and mingle his tears with those who mourned. One of the noblest lines of the Bible is its shortest verse. Jesus wept. He was filled with compassion when he saw the poor as sheep without a shepherd. The believer who is filled with the Holy Spirit will find it easy to fit into the mood of those to whom he witnesses. When we are called upon to be with those who sing a glad song, we will take it at their tempo and in their key. When we are called upon to mourn with those in sorrow, we will not find it pretense to mingle our tears with theirs. Has not God come to live within our hearts? Then is he not to go out from us to all with whom we come in contact? Will not his joy overflow to those in joy, and his compassion flow out from us to those in need of comfort? The fourth exhortation here is that we are not to be haughty, but we're to associate with the lowly. We are taken back to the third verse in this same chapter, where the Spirit tells us that we are not to think of ourselves more highly than we ought to think. If he thinks it worthwhile to return to this theme so soon, there must be a reason for it. That reason is not far to find. Man is incurably addicted to think of himself as sufficient and worthy to be praised for what he is and does. God knows otherwise, and the Spirit must teach each one of us this most important lesson. Mind not high things. Do not be haughty. Our two best-known versions give these translations, and they place the emphasis in two different directions. The one expresses the idea that the true believer is not to be anxious to be in the midst of worldly affairs and associate with worldly people. He will not be impressed by the position or wealth of those whose company he seeks. This does not mean that if a believer has been equipped with outstanding gifts, he is not to exercise them, for he must do so, even if such exercise leads him to the highest of distinctions in his profession. But in his heart, he will always be God's little man, and therefore can never be puffed up and think that what he has done or has become has any root in himself. He knows the truth, revealed in the Word of God, that no man hath anything except it be given him from heaven. Now, while the older translation may exhort the believer against overweening ambition, the more modern translation exhorts him against interior pride. The two go together, and we're to avoid both. The older translation then reads, "Condescend to men of low estate." The newer translation, "Associate with the lowly." The word condescend has lost its ancient meaning, which means to waive the privilege of rank or dignity, and has come to mean to bestow courtesies with some air of superiority. The latter, of course, is intolerable as a translation, and the revision was very necessary. But the Greek is a beautiful word, used only 3 times in the Bible, and contains much more meaning than either of the English translations. When a girl is overwhelmed by a man's attentions, we say that she is carried away with him. And this is how the Greek verb is translated in Galatians, where Paul describes Barnabas as being carried away by the insincerity of Peter and the others who lapsed into legalism. Peter himself warns people not to be carried away with the error of the lawless. Now, this word that is used in these other places as carried away is the one that is used here. The translators of the revision seem to have been unhappy with their final choice, associate with the lowly, for they have given a marginal translation, "Give yourselves to humble tasks." Now, whether it refers to persons or things, the thought is evident. The believer is not to give himself airs with people or with work. A man who follows Christ must remember that our Lord demonstrated in his own life that what he taught was true. Whoever would be great among you must be your servant, and whoever would be first among you must be slave of all. How he showed it in his own life. He was subject to his parents. His enemies spoke of him as the carpenter. The common people heard him gladly. At the last, he girded himself with a towel and began to wash the disciples' feet. When he was in the form of God, he did not count equality with God a thing to be grasped, but emptied himself, taking the form of a servant, being born in the likeness of men, and being found in human form. He humbled himself and became obedient unto death, even death on the cross. Lowly people, lowly pursuits. The follower of the Lord Jesus Christ will indeed find himself carried away with such people and with such things. As he lives and moves among people, as he does his tasks, he will never exhibit an air of snobbery, but all that he does will show the joy and the dignity of the Lord Jesus Christ. Some time ago I saw a cartoon. The scene was laid in the personnel office of a corporation, and the personnel manager was hiring a man. And the caption of the cartoon was, "How do you enjoy doing those mean and lowly tasks that everybody hates?" Well, of course, there are these tasks that everybody wants to shun, but the Christian will be ready to take his share of them, and even more. The exhortation then continues, "Be not wise in your own conceits." This is an archaic form, and the revisers have rendered it merely, "Never be conceited." But they've missed something. The passage is a quotation of Proverbs 3:7, which says, "Be not wise in your own eyes." A believer may be as bold as a lion when he's setting forth divine truth, of which there is no possibility of a second opinion. We are then being wise in the eyes of the Lord. We speak as the oracles of God when we declare that Jesus Christ is God, that he came into this world without a human father, that he gave his life on the cross to die in the place and for the sake of sinners, and that on the third day he arose from the dead. We may also be positive when we know that our course of action involves ourselves alone. But we shall never be smugly infallible on subjects that are not explicitly treated in the Word of God. The true believer cannot determine the will of God for another man in any matter that does not involve open sin. The more we are like Christ, the less we shall judge men in their motives and even in their actions. They must stand before God, and they will never have to answer to us. There is yet one more exhortation that we will consider here. The old version reads, "Provide things honest in the sight of all men." The revision is unquestionably nearer to the Greek, "Take thought for what is noble in the sight of all." The verb is a combination of a prefix and a verb which gives us literally to consider in advance, to think of beforehand. The idea here seems to be that the true follower of Christ is to face life with definite consideration of all that he must do, to ponder the effects of his movements on other people, so to live his life that the things that are noble, good, pure, true, will mark him. The noun is kalos, which was studied in great detail by the Greek philosophers as they sought to determine the truly good, the truly beautiful. The believer in Christ is to take serious consideration of the kind of music he prefers and listens to. He is to calculate the effect of his literary tastes on others. He's never to go along with the crowd for the crowd's sake. He's to live such a life that everyone who knows him will know that the smutty joke will fall flat in his presence. The ugly will be avoided. The ignoble will be spurned. The thought embedded in this verse is that a true believer in Christ will seek to be outwardly attractive as well as inwardly holy. His love for the Lord Jesus will keep him from being vulgar. Yieldedness to Christ will bring a fullness that will tend to eliminate the cheap, the low, the tawdry. The believer's tastes in all things will ever change toward higher and higher cultural patterns. Paul wrote to Titus, "Let our people learn to apply themselves to honorable occupations." Thus, wherever the believer may find himself, he will be a witness for the beauty and goodness of the Lord Jesus Christ. Especially as the humble grow in wisdom and natural nobility, men will take knowledge of them, as they did of the first disciples, that they had been with Jesus Christ. And our God and Father, we pray thee that thou shalt bless these truths to each listening heart in this hour. We ask it in the name and for the sake of our Lord Jesus. Amen.

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4: On today's edition of Real Life Radio, Pastor Jack begins a new series called 2 Peter Combat Faith with his message called Look What You've Become. 2 Peter is a short letter written by the Apostle Peter to encourage us to stand firm and to grow in our faith. And here Peter shows us that a real relationship with Christ will actually change who we are. You see, when we truly follow Jesus, there's a visible difference in our lives. It's not just about believing. It's about the kind of transformation that makes the people around us say, look what you've become. So today, Pastor Jack reminds us that Peter himself didn't change overnight. When we look at Peter's life through the years, we can see that he was transformed over time. And when we look back at who we used to be and compare it to who we are right now, we can't help but see the Lord's transforming grace in our lives. Now, with his message called, Look What You've Become, here's pastor and Bible teacher, Jack Hibbs.
5: I'm going to ask you to stand and open your Bibles to 2 Peter chapter 1 today as we kick off our study in 2 Peter, this great epistle. You're going to hear the reason why it is an epistle that is hotly contended, that there are those who will seek to undermine what it says. And the spirit that Peter addresses and equips us to fight against is a spirit that is still today alive in its anti-Christ type of position. 2 Peter chapter 1, we'll be reading verses 1 to 4. And today, church, we're looking at a message, and we will for the next week or two, and that is the fact that we're looking at a message entitled, Look What You've Become. And I need you to mark that down. Today, look what you've become. That's the statement and or question that is so necessary in our lives to face. Heavenly Father, we pray that today and for the course of this entire study, Father, that the Holy Spirit, the author of the Bible, spoke to Peter, spoke to a generation of believers 2,000 years ago. We look to you, Lord. You're the originator of Scripture. And so with that in mind, God, we pray that with the author's intent, which would technically be your will being done, that today, 21 centuries later, that today the author's intent, dear Holy Spirit, would be to us what is needed in this day and age. We need to know how to walk, and we need to know how to worship. We need to know how to exist at a time like this. And Father, I know that this message is direct, it is strong, and the words of Peter pierce our hearts today. And I pray that everyone within the hearing of this message would have the intellectual honesty to look at you face to face and make a decision about who or what they might be, and make a decision based upon what they see. And Lord, start that work, please, in my life. We pray in Jesus' name, and all God's people said, amen. Amen. You can be seated, church. And we are looking at this message entitled, Look What You've Become. I don't know what comes to your mind when you hear that. Somebody might turn to you with a scowl on their face and say, look what you've become. It could be that someone turns to you and in a spirit of assessment, and they say, look what you've become. The tone of how that is said is all predicated upon what is observed. People will make that assessment based upon what they observe of you and I as believers. Peter is writing to believers. Listen, he's writing to those who have identified themselves as Christians, Christ followers. You guys know well from 1 Peter and our verse-by-verse study that Peter was writing, first of all, he was writing to the gathering of the church that had fled Rome and great parts of the Roman Empire, that they had fled the persecution that began against believers. And that persecution would ebb and flow throughout the early centuries of the church. And you remember that the church really, by and large, you know, the population of the Christian church in the Roman Empire was radically growing in the first and second century. And that makes sense because the gospel preached man's individual freedom from both the bonds of this world. Listen, the bonds of this world, and most importantly, release from sin and from the grave and from death itself, because Jesus had said, if a man were to die believing in me, yet shall he live. And it's the gospel of God that is found in the Bible that tells mankind that there's way more to you than your physical existence. In fact, your physical existence is the least important part of your existence, that the other part of you lives forever. However, or but, your physical existence has a great, great influence on your future. And so the church was growing because, outcasts, listen, outcasts of the culture, they warmed up to the gospel. It's the best news they heard. So you had a lot of people who were slaves that got saved. The early church was full of, listen, full of slaves. And it was full of women. They didn't have many rights. They found rights in Christianity. They found rights in Christ. And the effect of their witness began to engulf the Roman world, the Western world. And cultures were changing. And here's the strange thing. In fact, if you're a political leader anywhere in this nation or in this world, what you really want to have under your jurisdiction are a whole lot of Christians in your population. Did you know that historically? Because they're rule keepers. Christians have proven to be good citizens. Christians care about those that are sick or homeless or wounded. And the evidence is overwhelming all around the world. The leading faith around the world that establishes missionary outpost hospitals and downtown university hospitals and care outreaches have been Christian for the last 2,000 years. All around the world. Because Christ transforms an individual. When you say that you're a Christian, what does that mean? And what else does it not mean when you say that you're a Christian? And so the world ought to look to you and I and be able to say, look what you've become. And I know right well, especially after last service, this message, if done, I believe, rightly by me, that is me yielding to what I believe the Lord gave me in preparation for this message. I'm not saying this to be cute. It's quite possible that you might hear today's message and you'll never come back here again. Because it will be too much for you. It will be too much reality for you. The Roman Empire was being wonderfully affected by the Christian community. And Rome saw the benefits of it, but there was a man who had a political agenda. He had his own political agenda, and he had a desire to be known throughout history to be the greatest emperor the empire had ever known. And this man's name was Nero. And so Nero embarked upon a tremendous campaign to bring, listen to this, nothing's new under the sun, to bring to people government-funded, government-paid games. In this case, it was the arena, the Colosseum, the gladiatorial games, all of these things. And he saw how the people loved it, and so the government funded what people wanted. Nero thought he was going to win the allegiance of people by giving them what they want. And that is a very dangerous path to go down, because when you give people what they want, eventually you run out of what they want. And then you can't produce it any longer. And then they will turn on you, and they will destroy you. And this is human history. And so this happened. Nero couldn't feed anymore the machine of Rome, and those entertainments began to wane. He embarked upon a construction theme of Rome that he could redo it in his own glory. And when that began to fail, he instigated some hoodlums to go out and set Rome on fire. And the senators knew it. The Roman army knew it. And yet his hard and heavy hand, Nero began to even turn upon those that were once loyal to him. And listen, when he got found out, he turned and he blamed the Christians. And word got out. And listen, a lie goes, Mark Twain said, a lie goes around the world twice before the truth ever gets its shoes on. And Nero began to spin the lie. People began to blame the Christians for the fires of Rome. And that persecution against the Christians spread. That's 1 Peter. 2 Peter, now mark this. This is critical. 1 Peter was written at about 62-63 A.D. 2 Peter is written about 65-66 A.D. So let's say some 3 to 4 years goes by. And that's important to to the introduction of our study, because 1 Peter is very, very simple, very, very simple writings. Nobody doubted that Peter was written by 1 Peter. Are you listening to me? No scholars that scrutinize this stuff have any problem believing that Peter wrote 1 Peter, because it's kind of clumsy. It's not really high-end language. The sentence structure, very basic. It's not elaborate. It's not, what's the word? It's not refined. And just hearing you read the opening verses of 2 Peter, I don't know if you're paying attention, you can hear the difference. It sounds very Pauline. It sounds like Paul. His sentence structure is different. The words he uses are different. This is Peter, the Galilean fisherman, country bumpkin, who wrote 1 Peter, and now 2 Peter? And yet, it's like, it's as though two people wrote it, two different people. What's happened? And scholars argue back and forth. This can't be Peter. It's too educated. This can't be Peter. It's too good. This can't be Peter. It's so much like Paul. What's the title of today's message? Look What You've Become. You know what I think it is? I think it's Peter. You want to know why? Peter's all growed up. 4 years had gone by since Peter wrote. The very movement of Peter's words tells us that something has happened in his own life. He's been transformed by the power of God. Dear church family, can you look back 3 to 4 years ago at the person you once used to be, and now you look at who you are today in Christ Jesus, and you can say today, look what I've become. Look what I've become by the grace of God. Look what I've become by the kindness of God and by the faithfulness of God in your life. Look what you've become.
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5: To grow in the grace and the knowledge of Jesus, and to have things like lust or temper or pride or selfishness now under control by the power of God. He did that. And you're the one most surprised. It's not just your husband or your wife or your kids. You're the one most surprised at what God has done in your life. But I stress this. Can you say that there's a difference in your life from the last 3 to 4 years, just like Peter was changed? Yeah, it's very Pauline-like. It's very high shelf logic and argument. I think it's because Peter is 4 years older in Christ. Would to God that you wouldn't identify or recognize me in 4 years from today. I hope that my spiritual growth and development in Christ would be light years ahead of where I am today. Is that the same passion that you have? God wants you to grow in the image of his son, Jesus. We'll look at this more clearly as we begin to go through this because it's very, very strong. So the audience now, those that Peter is writing to, is the same group of people, but now he's telling them, all right, here's what you need to take on now. Imagine him calling you up. Imagine Peter calling you up and saying, I know we haven't talked in 3 to 4 years. By the way, here's what's up now for you to be advancing in your Christian faith. Number one, mark this down, believer, he would say to you on the phone. Don't let anybody undermine the deity of Jesus Christ. That there are people going up and down your streets undermining the deity of Jesus Christ. And he's going to say to us, mark those passages and know who Jesus Christ is. Secondly, it's all about faith. Faith in him. It's not your faith, it's faith in him. He's going to talk to us about the need of trusting Christ completely. And the third thing is the knowledge of God. This book over and over again talks about the knowledge of God. To know God. To experience God. He's going to stress this. Now look, some of you here might have a hard time with, you know, be careful talking about experience. We don't want to have an experiential kind of Christianity. Can I maybe hopefully repackage what you have a tendency to say? How about if you and I have a true faith in the Lord Jesus Christ that has transformed us, and as the Bible says, he is transforming us from glory to glory. In other words, we're getting all growed up day by day. That at a point in time, you should see a difference. Those who live with us and around us should see a difference in our lives. That's Christianity. Jesus saves us. Friends, listen carefully. Christ saves us. Jesus went to the cross. He died on the cross and rose again from the dead. Because, listen, we cannot save ourselves. God will accept no good person into heaven. Read your Bible. No good person makes it into heaven. In fact, because man has a horrific propensity to embrace religion, there's a lot of very moral, good people in hell. You can't get to heaven by being good. Now, some of you are offended by that, and the rest of us are saying, whew, thank God. Then how do we go? How do we get there? By putting your trust, hope, and faith fully upon the finished work of Jesus Christ. That this faith that you've put in him, he's the object. And you, listen, you exercise the decision to be dependent upon Jesus Christ. It's a decision that you make. Now, many of you, I know you guys talk to me all the time. By the way, I love this church. I want you to know that. I'm not just saying that because I'm here. I was speaking up in Central California yesterday at a wonderful church. And it was great. It's just also very great to come home. And I love the dynamics of this church. What's great about this church is you can't exactly point to a definition of the ethnicity of this church. I love that. Maybe that's one of the things I love the most. Well, is it an Asian church? Yes. Is it a black church? Yes. Is it a Caucasian church? Yes. Are you with me? I love it. It's a little sample of heaven. But then listen, this is a non-denominational church. This is a non-denominational gathering. Some of you come from other churches on a Sunday morning. I met two people last service. They came from another church. They went to the early service. I don't see how that's possible. Our service is at 7:15. How could they have gone to an earlier than that service? I thought the whole world was sleeping prior to that. But they said they went to a service and they quickly came here. Wow. And I said, why'd you come here? Oh, we go to our church, but then we come here for Bible study to learn about God. Okay, hallelujah. That's great. There's all kinds of flavor, size, and colors here. Just understand this. There are Arminians here that hold to the Arminian view. There are post-tribulationists here. There's mid-tribbers. There are Calvinists here. There's people in between that. There's people who don't even know what I'm talking about. And they come here and they got their Bible. And we're all growing in the grace and knowledge of Jesus. And I just love that because this is what God's word does to us. So I say that because I believe in the sovereignty of God. That God is sovereign. But I also believe in the fact that when God saves you, when you come to put your faith in Jesus, you're saved. You're born again. I just want to make sure that today, and you listen today, that believing in Jesus, I hope that's not all you have. See, Jack, are you contradicting yourself? Not at all. You may claim today to believe in Jesus. You may say that you accepted Christ yesterday or 20 years ago. But you believe in Jesus. And yet, listen, I believe in the sovereignty of God to provide salvation to all people. I believe everyone has the opportunity to believe, but not all believe. But to those who truly believe, listen to me, those who truly believe, exercise faith in Christ. That is, they put their full weight upon the atoning work of Jesus at the cross, and they're the ones who say that there in me dwells no good thing. That Jesus Christ died for sinners and I am the chief among them. Isn't that how you feel? That's how I feel. I don't need to know about your sin. I'm overwhelmed about what Jesus saved me from. If I relax my mind and let my faith down for 5 minutes, I get swallowed up in the depression of my pre-Christ life. Do you know what I'm talking about? And so I keep that guard of faith up. And what is it? Oh, is it your faith? It's not my faith. It's the object of my faith. It's Him. He saves. He died. He rose again from the grave. He rescues all those who will call out to Him no matter what you've ever done in life. You come to Him in repentance of sin and He says, come to me and I'll save you. But you've got to recognize that He's the Savior and you're the one that's lost. He's sinless. We are the sinners. And in that moment, by His salvation, the Holy Spirit is put within a believer and He goes to work. Now listen, I believe in the sovereignty of God and I believe that His salvation is effective. I mean that His salvation, once that clock starts ticking or that moment goes off inside of a true believer, that true believer begins to walk a life of faith. And that walk of faith, you can observe. Look what you've become. Are you different than when you first accepted Christ? Has there been a change? The first argument we'll be looking at today is found right there in verse 1. Look what you've become. The fact that you've become now, if you're a true follower of the Lord Jesus Christ, is that you become an instrument in the hands of God. I want you to judge yourself today. The true follower of Jesus, not the believer, the true follower of Jesus, the one who has put their faith in Him understands something, that God has now made you an instrument in His hand, and there's something to this. Mark it down. It's the fact that you have a purpose now for your very existence. And Peter is going to introduce us to an awesome, what's the word? It could be looked at as an oxymoronic statement. It's like, what? And look at it. Verse 1, Simon Peter, a bondservant and apostle of Jesus Christ. Stop right there. Two words, bondservant and apostle. Circle those words. Bondservant. This is that famous or well-known word, doulos. It's the Greek word doulos. It means that you're not just a slave. Watch this. Peter is saying, I've always been a slave. By the way, you know, I love all of you, but please don't be offended at this. You and I have always been a slave like Peter is saying to us today. All of us. You say, keep it to yourself, Pastor. I'm not a Christian. You're a slave. I don't care who you are. You're a slave. Watch this. When he says bondservant, it implies I was once a slave like everybody else. But a bondservant, a doulos, is something different. It takes the understanding of slavery, and it takes that individual and plunges them headlong into a greater form of slavery. Are you listening to me? You see, Jack, are you inviting us to consider ourselves to be slaves and then to make the decision to even become a greater slave? That's right.
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7: With SRN News, I'm Jason Walker. Centers for Medicare and Medicaid Services blocking more than $1 billion in potentially improper Medicare lab payments. Spokesman says the labs billed Medicare for tests that were never performed on patients to the tune of $1.6 billion. The House likely to vote this week on a continuing resolution to keep Uncle Sam funded, at least temporarily. The measure needs a two-thirds majority under House rules, but it did pass the Senate with strong bipartisan support. Many people in the Big Apple beginning to turn against the mayor. Some immigrant-owned businesses in the city are accusing Zohran Mamdani's administration of retaliation after they challenged his proposed government-run grocery stores. And then they ran into even more trouble. SRN News.
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9: Then they cried to the Lord in their trouble, and he delivered them from their distress. 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
10: Good afternoon, friends. This is Pastor Ron Macciola welcoming you to another edition of Prayer Connection. I trust you've had an opportunity this morning to go to church, to be with the people of God, to sing the song of God, and to hear the word of God. This hymn is entitled, When We All Get to Heaven. It's one of my favorites. Eliza Edmonds Hewitt was one of the premier women hymn writers of the late 1800s and early 1900s. She wrote the popular hymn, Singing I Go Along Life's Road, which was to have such a profound influence of soloist George Beverly Shea. She's also the author of Will There Be Any Stars in My Crown, My Faith Has Found a Resting Place, Sunshine in My Soul, More About Jesus, and this hymn, When We All Get to Heaven. It came to her as she studied John 14, where Jesus told her disciples, Let not your heart be troubled. You believe in God, believe also in me. In my Father's house are many mansions. If it were not so, I would have told you. I go to prepare a place for you. Sing the wondrous

0: love of Jesus, sing his mercy and his grace. 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When we all get to heaven, what a day of rejoicing that will be. When we all see Jesus, we'll sing and shout the victory. While we walk the pilgrim's pathway, clouds will overspread the sky. But when traveling days are over, not a shadow, not a sigh. When we all get to heaven, what a day of rejoicing that will be. When we all see Jesus, we'll sing and shout the victory. Let us then be true and faithful, trusting, serving every day. Just one glimpse of him in glory will the toils of life repay. When we all get to heaven, what a day of rejoicing that will be. When we all see Jesus, we'll sing and shout the victory. Onward to the prize before us. Soon his beauty we'll behold. Soon the pearly gates will open. We shall tread the streets of gold. When we all get to heaven, what a day of rejoicing that will be. When we all see Jesus, we'll sing and shout the victory. I hope you have heaven in your heart. It's a wonderful destination. It's been paid for by the blood of Jesus Christ. It's been secured because of our salvation in Jesus Christ. And friends, this is not it. This is not it. California isn't it. The U.S. isn't it. The world isn't it. Heaven is. Gaze and look toward heaven. This devotional is entitled Mercy and Grace. Mercy is the grace of the forgiven. It is possible to give only that which has been received. The man who has not accepted his own forgiveness cannot extend forgiveness to his brother. It is the nature of mercy to be gracious. Grace forgives, and in so doing unlocks the self-condemned from his prison of guilt. This law operates between God and man and between man and his brother. What you loose on earth, said Jesus, shall be loosed in heaven. And likewise, what you bind on earth shall be bound in heaven. Any resentment harbored toward a brother or sister is a binding force upon their soul. They may take authority over it and free himself, or they may fail to recognize the source of their bondage and continue in torment. Evil thoughts toward others would be dealt with swiftly if the extent of their damaging influence were even dimly understood. Furthermore, the harmful impact is equally destructive to both the sender and the receiver, the offending and the offended. For the force of evil, as the force of good, operates in a spiritually tangible way as powerfully as if it were translated into words or deeds. This is why Jesus said, in effect, quote, the law says, do not kill, but I say, do not hate, end quote. A man cannot be prosecuted by civil law for wrong thoughts, but in the courts of heaven, his guilt is sealed while his sin is yet only a mental crime. Many a would-be saint has lost communion with his heavenly Father and forfeited inner peace because of hate, resentment, and unforgiveness. Even when these thoughts have been concealed in the innermost recesses of their heart. It is the work of the Holy Spirit, the purger of souls, to ferret out these enemies of the love of Christ, to bring insight and conviction, and guide the offender to repentance and forgiveness. At this point, the love of Christ takes over and begins to teach him how to redirect his thoughts into channels of love, forgiveness, and grace. He will learn how to free and not to bind, how to send a blessing rather than a curse, how to pray constructively rather than to condemn an erring brother. So shall God's people be healed and his church prosper, because grace shall flow from member to member binding breaches and pouring oil upon troubled waters, opening the door for the return of the prodigal and encouraging the faint-hearted. What good news is that, friends? Grace and mercy. Traffic in those two, would you? Well, let's go to the Lord in prayer as we seek him to call many to turn toward God. Isaiah 55, 6 through 8 says this. Seek the Lord while he may be found. Call on him while he is near. Let the wicked forsake his way and the evil man his thoughts. Let him turn to the Lord, and he will have mercy on him, and to our God, for he will freely pardon. Well, Lord, you are always seeking us, and we thank you for that. But there are crucial moments when you suddenly draw people close to you. Bring such a day throughout our city. Free people from their self-defending thoughts, which blind them and bind them to their evil ways. You know the ones who at this very moment are ready to open their lives to you. They will soon choose to either follow you or to forget you. Draw near to them as they begin to draw near to you. Persuade their doubting hearts of your amazing love. Matthew 13:15 says this, for this people's heart has become calloused. They hardly hear with their ears, and they have closed their eyes. Otherwise, they might see with their eyes, hear with their ears, understand with their hearts, and turn, and I would heal them. Oh, Father, many have heard the gospel before, but they have rejected you until now. You call on your mercy to give them another chance. Don't allow them to stumble on, hardened in heart, deaf to your voice, and blinded to your glory. Open their eyes to your beauty and open their ears to your wisdom. Open their hearts to sense your passionate love. For there is the slightest bit, and even if there is the slightest bit of turning toward you, consider it enough to grant them a day of healing and repentance. So we pray for God's kindness to confront and heal people who are hardened to the gospel. For opened eyes, softened hearts, and receptive minds, so that people hear the gospel and trust Christ. We seek you on behalf of youth. Psalm 144, 12 and 15 says this, then our sons in their youth will be like well-nurtured plants, and our daughters will be like pillars carved to adorn a palace. Blessed are the people whose God is the Lord. We pray for teens to commit their lives to Christ, for older mentors, for authentic friendships with their peers who are following Jesus, for open trust and communication with parents, for God's intentions for their generation to come forth in fullest measure. And Lord, I pray for the adolescent units at Fremont Hospital, that you would give grace and mercy to these wonderful patients, Lord. Some who are confused in their gender, some who are rebellious, some who come because they have a faith in you and just made a mistake in what they said or what they did. Bless the mental health technicians who work there. Bless the doctor who prescribes the medication that would help them. Oh, I speak peace over that unit in Fremont Hospital. And now we seek you, Father, to draw the lost with persistent love. Isaiah 30, 18 through 19 says this, yet the Lord longs to be gracious to you. He rises to show you compassion, for the Lord is a God of justice. Blessed are all who wait for him. How gracious he will be when you cry for help. As soon as he hears, he will answer you. Be quick to answer when people cry to you for help, Father. You are as swift as you are patient. We often think that you move much too slowly, but every act of your mercy is a one-of-a-kind, perfectly timed stroke of kindness. You have gazed upon each one of us throughout every minute of our lives. you are vigilant for the times when we cry out for help. Then you act with premeditated passion. I love that, Lord. You act with premeditated passion to bring us back to you. Wait no longer, God of patient love. May this be the day when you satisfy your desire to be known as the God who is gracious to all. Luke 15:20 says this. So he got up and went to his father. But while he was still a long way off, his father saw him and was filled with compassion for him. He ran to his son, threw his arms around him, and kissed him. Oh, Father, you are constantly watching for your long-lost sons and daughters to come home to you. Awaken their yearning for you. Expose the hoax of worldly treasure that has seduced them. Run toward them as they come. Convince them of your unchanging love. Regardless of what they have done or how long they have been away, let the homecoming party begin. So we pray for Christians to express the Father's honoring love to those who are on their way back home to God. That God would strengthen the hearts of parents who wait for wayward children to come home. We pray on behalf of sick people. Matthew 14:14 says this, he saw a large crowd and felt compassion for them and healed their sick. We pray for you to touch those who are sick in our community, Lord, with healing and comfort. Pray that they will grow in grace as God walks with them throughout their ordeal. Pray that God will provide for their financial needs, for their caregivers and families, that many will renew their trust in Christ and follow him boldly, even in affliction. Lord, I think of my nephew Anthony, who's got a pinched nerve in his back that is just excruciating pain. All the tests have been done, and now they need to figure out what to do. Bring relief to Anthony in Jesus' name, Father. And now we seek you to display your mercy. Psalm 103, 11 through 13 says this, for as high as the heavens are above the earth, so great is his love for those who fear him. As far as the east is from the west, so far as he removed our transgressions from us. As a father has compassion on his children, so the Lord has compassion on those who fear him. Oh, why does your boundless love go unknown by so many in our city? Your constant compassion is more sure and merciful than the best of mothers. Your unwavering faithfulness is more loyal than the love of the finest father. Display the uniqueness of your steadfast love. Put your kindness on exhibit. Send a message to people throughout our city that you long to embrace them with love as large as the sky. Luke 18:13 through 14. But the tax collector stood at a distance. He would not even look up to heaven, but beat his breast and said, God, have mercy on me, a sinner. I tell you that this man, rather than the other, went home justified before God. We are qualified to stand before you as sinners along with the people of our land. And so we can cry out for them and with them. Have mercy on us, a sinful people. Every day we live in the consequences of the piled up sins of many generations. We see no easy way out, but since there is limitless love beneath every act of your mercy, we refuse to despair. Instead, we pray with hope-driven desperation that your love will prevail. Move in great mercy upon us all, O just and loving God. So we pray. We pray for Christians to pray with humility on behalf of people in our city. We pray for people to experience God's love and to receive his forgiveness. We seek you on behalf of women. Acts 9:36. This woman was abounding with deeds of kindness and charity, which she continually did. We pray for women to be honored in their God-created glory, that every kind of injustice toward women will cease, for pornography to be stopped, for protection from sexual violence, that hope would be renewed for the beauty of marriage and children, that single women would lay hold of God's full purpose in their lives. And we seek you now to manifest your presence and your glory. Ezekiel 37:27-28 says this, "My dwelling place will be with them. I will be their God, and they will be my people. Then the nations will know that I, the Lord, make Israel holy, when my sanctuary is among them forever. Dwell among us, most holy God. We welcome you to preside over us, not merely to reside somewhere near us. Form into us the people that you have long desired. Deepen our love with utter wonder and endless awe. Mark us with your holiness. Set us apart and make us known for being dedicated to love and to serve you. Manifest the splendor of your presence so greatly that reports about you spread throughout our communities and to distant lands." John 1:14 says this, "The Word became flesh and dwelt among us, and we saw his glory, glory as of the only begotten from the Father, full of grace and truth." Jesus, in your flesh you anchored heaven's life upon the earth. None of us dares to presume that we have known you in all your fullness. But anyone who encounters you has glimpsed something of the glory of the living God. Open our eyes to see you clearly and to know you in your fullness. Your words are not merely true. You are truth itself. You are not merely giving and forgiving. You are God's gift itself. Finish what you came for, to make your dwelling among your people. So we pray for Christ to fill our attention and master our affections, for God to reveal himself as holy and magnificent to people throughout our community. We seek you on behalf of healthcare workers. Psalm 41:1-2 says this, "Blessed is he who has regard for the weak. The Lord delivers him in times of trouble. The Lord will protect him and preserve him. He will bless him in the land." We pray that God will equip healthcare workers of every kind to serve with wise and loving hearts, that God will bless them with perseverance and joy, that the demands of their professions will do no harm to their families and friendships, that many will follow Christ. Again, I lift up Fremont Hospital, the nurses and doctors who care for patients, Lord. I pray for the patients themselves, that you would ease their minds, that you would give them peace in their heart, that you would allow the medication to bring the balance that they need. Thank you for Fremont Hospital, Father. And now we seek you to be praised by those who were lost. Isaiah 12:1-3. "In that day you will say, I will praise you, O Lord. Although you were angry with me, your anger has turned away and you have comforted me. Surely God is my salvation. I will trust and not be afraid. The Lord is my strength and my song. He has become my salvation. With joy you will draw water from the wells of salvation." Well, we pray on behalf of those who fear your anger and doubt your love. They hide from you instead of seeking you. They are thirsty to know you, but afraid of what they do not know. You have turned away your answer by the cross of Christ. Make this gospel of the cross so clear to them that fear becomes joy. We pray that you will draw them to the springs of life. Bring the day of their salvation, and may it be soon. Cause them to find you as refreshing as a drink of cool water, as reassuring as a love song, as their fears turn to joy. Strengthen their hearts to sing openly in grateful praise. Mark 5:19 says this, Jesus said, "Go home to your family and tell them how much the Lord has done for you and how he has had mercy on you." Let reports of your life-changing power ripple throughout the families and friendships of our city. Cause those who are newly transformed by the gospel to go public with their faith. Embolden those who have loved you for your years and years to tell their story yet again. We have every reason to expect that you will do great things and be thanked for miracles. But your mercy is even more amazing. Make your love become spectacular, for yours is the kingdom, the power, and the glory. So we pray for fresh stories of God's work to be told and retold, that new believers will become passionate worshipers. And now we pray on behalf of pastors. 1 Peter 5, 2 and 7. Be shepherds of God's flock that is under your care. Cast all your anxiety on him because he cares for you. Let me say that again. Be shepherds of God's flock that is under your care. Cast all your anxiety on him because he cares for you. We pray that pastors and church leaders will be filled with wisdom, that they will be honored by those they serve, that God will pour his spirit upon them in power and humility, giving fresh intimacy with Jesus, for protection from the plots of the evil one against their families, that deep friendships with other pastors will grow. And now, friends, as you and I face this week, let's look to Jesus, the author and finisher of our faith, who for the joy that was set before him despised the scorn of the cross. And friends, I pray that the Lord will bless you and keep you, that the Lord will make his face shine upon you and be gracious to you, that the Lord turn his face toward you and give you peace. So look to Jesus, and he will guide your every step. Trust him, because he is trustworthy. And remember, soon and very soon, we have a new home. My home is in heaven, just awaiting for me. Until we see each other next week, may God richly bless you, my beloved.
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9: If you still had a plan for Moses, if you could still use Elijah, do you still have a plan for me? 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Will you yet forgive me? And the great message of the scriptures from beginning to end is not just, you are not your redeemer, but God has made a redeemer. And he has come for people who are sinners and has made a way out of the difficulty of this world by the provision of his Son.
10: 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In today's lesson, Pastor Brian continues his message from Matthew 17. In this passage, we not only see the miraculous transfiguration of Jesus, but we are also reminded that he is the Redeemer whose coming had been prophesied. You can find this lesson and many others when you visit unlimitedgrace.com. And while you're there, look for Pastor Brian's book, Unlimited Grace. Dr. Chapel reminds us of the power and mercy of God's grace that motivates and inspires us to serve our Heavenly Father. Let's hear now from Dr. Brian Chapel as he shares the second half of the lesson, The Mountain of the King.
9: If you saw the title of today's message, you'll see it's called The Mountain of the King, which may sound like something from Tolkien's Lord of the Rings. There is a Lord and there is a mountain, but it's a very different Lord. We'll look at verses 1 through 9, though I'll cover more of the chapter as we go. But here is where the display of the Lord's glory is not only so intense, it is so meaningful. I'll ask that you stand as we honor God's word. Matthew chapter 17, verses 1 through 9. And after 6 days, Jesus took with him Peter and James and John his brother and led them up a high mountain by themselves. And he was transfigured before them. And his face shone like the sun, and his clothes became white as light. And behold, there appeared to them Moses and Elijah talking with him. And Peter said to Jesus, "Lord, it is good that we are here. If you wish, I will make three tents here, one for you, one for Moses, one for Elijah." He was still speaking when, behold, a bright cloud overshadowed them, and a voice from the cloud said, "This is my beloved Son, with whom I am well pleased. Listen to him." When the disciples heard this, they fell on their faces and were terrified. But Jesus came and touched them, saying, "Rise and have no fear." And when they lifted up their eyes, they saw no one but Jesus only. And as they were coming down the mountain, Jesus commanded them, "Tell no one the vision until the Son of Man is raised from the dead." Let's pray together. Father, this your word speaks of blinding light from the person of your Son. But may we not be blinded. Yet give us eyes to see that the one being disclosed with such radiance becomes our own glory and strength and hope. Grant that we may see him more and more this day. In Jesus' name, amen. Please be seated. In both Moses and Elijah, we see people critical to God's plan who nonetheless experienced great weakness in the face of obstacles that were just part of being human and in this world. So how is this amazing grace? Because 1,500 years later, after God has said to Moses, "You can't go into the promised land," he appears on a mountain in the promised land. Elijah, 900 years after God has taken him to heaven because of his cowardice, God has him appear again on the mountain. And what are both of these failures doing? They are affirming the greatness and the goodness of the plan of God, as though God is knowing we down here in the valley may need to have him write large on the rim so that we can see it. And he says, "Remember, 1,500 years ago, I said to Moses, you haven't done what you're supposed to do. 900 years ago, I said to Elijah, you haven't done what you were supposed to do. And both of them are still in my plan. And both of them are still here to bless the world. I can deal with people in their wickedness, their weakness, their hopelessness, and bless them. Nonetheless, there is an amazing grace that's on display here." Now, if we just stopped right there, what would be your takeaways? If you said, I know this kind of strange, incredible account of the transfiguration, what would be my takeaways if I just stopped there? Moses and Elijah appear to point to Jesus and say, "Here's the one long expected." I think you could just very readily say, listen, you are not your Redeemer, but God clearly provided one. So you don't have to trust you. Not your wisdom, not your performance, not your competence, not your courage. Look at those that God saved. Look at those that God was using. You are not your Redeemer, but God is sending one. And he's pointing him out. What would be another takeaway? Maybe it would simply be this: God's got a plan better than your plan. There's large writ, the plan of redemption, in this passage. But it's reminding us that the reason we trust God in the small things is because we've learned to see him operate so faithfully in the large expanse of history. God may have a better plan, not just on the broad scope, but in the individual aspects of our lives too. Ultimately, what God is saying, if we have not followed that plan in this chapter, is your sin need not be the final chapter of your life. Yes, God's got a better plan than the one you may be following. But if you're able to confess that, able to acknowledge that, then what has God said by Moses and Elijah? He has said the sin, the weakness, the failing is not the final chapter. We can still say, God, I still need your help. I still need to acknowledge that what I have done is not right before you. But if you still had a plan for Moses, if you could still use Elijah, do you still have a plan for me? Can you still use me? Will you yet forgive me? And the great message of the scriptures from beginning to end is not just, you are not your redeemer, but God has made a redeemer. And he has come for people who are sinners and has made a way out of the difficulty of this world by the provision of his son. It is a wonderful message that he is providing for us. And it's so wonderful that he just kind of begins to put spotlights and highlights around it, not just by telling us of an incredible plan and an amazing grace, but an overwhelming glory. I mean, I know the words are before you, but could you just kind of picture them as they are? Verse 2, he was transfigured before them, and his face shone like the sun, and his clothes became white as light. It's in some way supposed to take us back to the account of Moses when he received the Ten Commandments. And you remember that when he received those Ten Commandments, his face shone like the sun. So people veiled their faces so they didn't want to see him. Finally, he veiled his face so they would not have to be blinded by the light. But there's a key difference between Moses and the Jesus of this passage. And here's the difference. Moses' light was a reflection of the glory of God as the moon reflects the sun. But in this passage, the glory comes from Jesus himself. As God is making clear to us, this is the divine one. This is the God from on high who has come down. This is part of the amazing grace. This is the even greater glory. The divine has come down to you. And we did this a year ago as we were going through Daniel. This is Daniel 10 in reflection. His face is like lightning. His clothes are white. He's the man in white linen of Daniel 10. As Daniel projected 600 years before, six centuries before, there will come a redeemer. And here he is now standing, just as Daniel said, face like lightning, clothes that are white. And God is saying, this glory is to show you how great is my grace and my goodness toward you. Now, as much as we may see that in this moment, you must understand the disciples did not get it. They're standing there watching the transfiguration. And they don't get it. Verse 4, Peter said to Jesus, Lord, it is good that we are here. If you wish, I will make three tents here, one for you, one for Moses, one for Elijah. So in the theological language that my wife uttered after the first service, she said, you know, sometimes Peter's just a knucklehead. No, here is Jesus transfigured. And Peter says, well, let's make three temples of worship, three tabernacles, one for Moses, one for Elijah, and while he is still speaking, look at that, verse 5. He was still speaking as though God's, do you mind if I interrupt you? He was still speaking when, behold, a bright cloud overshadowed them, and a voice from the cloud said, this is my beloved son with whom I am well pleased. Listen to him, exclamation point, underline, italics. You know, this is him. What are you doing talking about tabernacles to multiple figures? They come to affirm him. He is the one, as though Moses has come from all history past, Elijah from all prophecy past, the apex of their ministries, now pointing at Jesus on that and saying, he's the one. This is the one we were speaking about for so long and so well. So verse 6 made sense. When the disciples heard this, they fell on their faces and were terrified. Verse 7, but Jesus came and touched them, saying, rise and have no fear.
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9: Verse 7, but Jesus came and touched them, saying, "Rise and have no fear." So many wonderful things there. The Lord of glory touches them. It's the incarnation in small letters. The King of glory became flesh and dwelt among us, and he touched them. And then said those words, did he catch them? "Have no fear." Oh, we've heard that before, haven't we? From the very beginning in the garden, when Adam and Eve sinned and they hid from God. And God said, "Why are you hiding from me?" And they said, "Well, we were afraid." God said, "Well, we're going to have to take care of that." And perhaps the most common phrase in all of Scripture begins to appear: "Do not fear. Do not fear. Do not fear." So that when the angels announced the coming of Christ and the shepherds fell terrified, the angelic hosts saying, "Do not fear." It's the same thing that was said to Mary, said to Joseph, said to Simeon, over and over again: "Do not fear, do not fear, do not fear." And now to the disciples themselves. And when Jesus will be resurrected and will appear in glory, what does he say? "Do not fear." I have a sense that for maybe all of us, when we enter the glories of heaven, that the first thing God may say to everyone, "Do not fear. You have a Redeemer. You have one who stands before you, who gave himself for your sin, who intercedes for you, who now provides a way of grace for you. Do not fear." And with that great expression of the gospel that's in front of them, they're ready for the next thing. Did you catch it? Verse 8. And when they lifted up their eyes, they saw no one but Jesus. If there's any way of saying, where should you focus now? There's no one but Jesus. It's the great gospel statement of all time. That we don't look to us, we don't look to others, we don't look to our performance, we don't look to our competence, we don't look to our baptism, our parents, our background, the church. There's no one but Jesus. Trust him. He's the one who made a way. He's the one who's provided the grace. And that is the message for you. From the garden to the manger to our new birth to our birth into heaven. He is saying, do not fear, but turn to no one else but Jesus. It is a marvelous perspective from the rim. But it's not the only perspective in this text. Matthew 17, you know that Jesus and the disciples will come down the mountain. And then what? The view from the raft. Verse 14. And when they came to the crowd, a man came up to him and kneeling before him said, "Lord, have mercy on my son, for he has seizures and he suffers terribly." For often he falls into the fire and often into the water. Here is a family in the rapids. My son is really struggling. He's hurting and I can't fix this. And he often falls in the fire and he falls in the water. And these waves of life, these currents are threatening to take us under and take him under. God, I just need your help now. I just need your help. I'm glad that you're the big God of the rim and the infinite plan. But would you just come into my life right now? I've mentioned to you with some frequency that at our distance from the Bible, we tend to look at the miracles of the Bible and think they're just happening one after another, and that is not right at all. There are vast epochs in which there are no miracles. In fact, we are told there are no miracles. But rather in these 400 or 500 year cycles, there are miracles. Echoing the covenants that I was just telling you about before, at points where there's the inbreaking of some major message of God's gospel kingdom, it's at those moments that there are bursts of miracles. All right, be a good Bible student. What's the message that's bursting into the scene right now? As Christ is going to do, verse 18, Jesus rebuked the demon and it came out of him and the boy was healed instantly. What's the message? He is the God of the rim. He is the God of the mountain. And he is the God who cares this intimately for a father in need and a child with actually no ability to help himself to be saved. What's your message? There is grace greater than all our sin, provided by the God of infinite power for a people of intimate need. I'm glad to know that there's a God of the rim, but in the rapids of life, I need to know that God of eternity cares about my eternity. And he will do whatever is best in health, in struggle, in witness, in struggle, to claim my soul and your soul for eternity. And when you see the God of the rim, when you are going through the rapids, and know he's willing to get in the raft for your eternity, you can go through any rapids you got to go through. Anyone. Had an amazing experience this week. Man came to my office at the invitation of one of you. A man who's a former Muslim. Now he has ministry to Muslims in a closed country, which means it is dangerous to minister to Muslims in that country. He's a former Muslim himself. Now, having been converted, he goes back to that country to minister to the underground church. He simply said, when I became a Christian and went back to that country of my home to minister to Christians and other Muslims, I met with a group of 8 church leaders. They will not even tell each other where their churches are. So if they are tortured, they cannot tell what they do not know. He said, of those 8 leaders, 3 have now been martyred. He still goes back. I ask him the preacher thing. With all those struggles, with all those dangers, why did you become a Christian? This is what he said. There is no human explanation. I read the Bible and was convinced by the covenant with Abraham. Now, in 4 decades of ministry, I've never had anybody say that. I was convinced that the God who had an eternal plan included me. And that brought me to faith. I love it and need it. For when my heart or my family is going through the rapids, It is so easy for me in just knowledge of history to believe in a God of the rim. But in the rapids, I need the God of the raft. And this is what I know. No matter how intense the waves, no matter how much they threaten to pull us under, if we know that God is in the raft with us, we can go through it all and be eternally secure in our faith in Him. Why put faith in Him? Because He's the God of the rim who got into the raft for you and me and still will. Trust in Him and let Him take you through the rapids to the eternity that He plans for you. In Jesus' name, amen. Father, it's not a history lesson. It's your Holy Spirit ministering to our hearts. So teach us well that the God who is so big made Himself nothing and came to this earth for you and for me, fellow believer, or fellow who is just seeking to believe. God has shown you how big is the power of the rim, so that when we go through the rapids of our lives, we will invite Him into the raft with us. And He'll come. He'll come. For whatever we have to face, trust Him. In Jesus' name, amen.
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4: With SRN News, I'm Jason Walker. Authorities in Nepal warning of potential fresh flooding as water levels continue to rise. Residents in flood-affected districts have been urged to stay alert. Flood warnings were sent to phones earlier Sunday as rescue crews work to clear a major highway. Flooding there has killed more than 800 people. Thousands are still missing in Nepal and Tibet. Authorities say dozens of people have been evacuated from Grand Canyon because of heavy rain and flooding. No injuries there have been reported, but one source says several people may still be missing. On Capitol Hill, the House likely to vote this week on a continuing resolution to keep the federal government funded temporarily. Measure needs a two-thirds majority in the House. This is SRN News.
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12: Have you ever wondered, how can I know God's will? How can I be certain that God is guiding me? Suppose you're faced with a choice of a job, and there are two jobs that loom before you, two jobs that present themselves, two opportunities you have, and you're wondering, I'm confused, I don't know which one to take. Will God guide you in that? What about something as significant as moving? You're perplexed. You've been wondering about, should I sell my house or not? How can you know God's guidance? What about if you're contemplating marriage? Will God guide you in that area or in your

0: choice of school. The good news is that the Bible promises that God will guide us. The Bible promises that as we seek His will, He'll give us direction. Let's look at that in Scripture. Psalm 32, verse 8. If you're wondering about whether God will guide you, if you're perplexed about the future, here's a promise of God for you. Psalm 32, verse 8. I will instruct you and teach you in the way that you shall go. I'll guide you with mine eye. There's real certainty in that promise. God promises to guide us. He promises that if we're sensitive to His voice, that He will give to us wisdom. This is repeated. This idea of God's guidance is repeated throughout Scripture. We're not specks of cosmic dust left alone here to struggle in the universe. But God wants to guide us. That's one of the functions of the Holy Spirit. The Holy Spirit comes to impress our minds. The Holy Spirit comes to reveal wisdom to us. Here in the book of James, chapter 1, verse 5, the Bible invites us to come to God and seek Him. It says, James 1, verse 5, if any of you lack wisdom, let him ask of God that giveth to all men liberally, and upbraideth not, and it'll be given to him. So God is a liberal giver. He's a liberal giver of wisdom. He grants to us wisdom to make the decision. So when we're at a crossroad, when we wonder what to do, we know just what to do, to seek God in prayer. Now, how can you be sure that God is guiding you? How can you be sure that it's not simply your own mind that's leading, your own thoughts? Is there a difference between a divine conviction and a human impulse? There's one way that we can tell the difference. A human impulse is flighty. It's often here today, I desire to do something. Maybe I should sell my house. Maybe I shouldn't. Maybe I should take this job. Maybe I shouldn't. So human impulse is often here today. We feel like we ought to do something, but you wait a week, 2 weeks, and that situation passes and you don't feel that way anymore. A divine conviction is a growing, constant awareness that you cannot shake that God's leading you in a certain direction. So when I feel that I ought to do something, the more important the decision is, the longer time I'll take to make it. The less important decision is, the quicker I have to make it. Now, do you have to pray about every decision in life? I don't think so. God's given you a brain. You can make the decision. For example, I walk into my closet and I look in my closet. I see a blue shirt, and I see a tan shirt, and I see a green shirt. Do I have to kneel down and say, okay, Lord, impress my mind what shirt I shall wear today? No. God's given me a mind. I don't want to wear something that doesn't match. I want to give God glory and honor in what I wear. Sure. But look, those kinds of decisions, God has given me the mind to make. When we pray about something, we don't check our brains at the door. We pray, we seek God, we follow certain principles, and then we believe God's leading our mind to make the best possible decision. You say, well, Pastor Mark, you said there are certain principles of guidance. What are they? There are seven basic principles of guidance that I'd like to give you today. The first principle of guidance we've already noted. God wants to guide you. Psalm 32, verse 8, I'll guide you with mine eye. Isaiah 58, verse 11, I'll guide you continually. James 1, verse 5, if any man or woman lacks wisdom, let him ask of God. So believe that God wants to guide you. When you have to make a major decision in life, when you're faced with a decision that you're uncertain of, know that God wants to guide you. The second aspect of guidance is this. Commit your life to doing God's will. We find that here in the life of Jesus, the book of Hebrews, the 10th chapter and the 7th verse. If you are committed to do God's will, you can know He'll guide you. But if you want to just run off and do your own thing, God may let you run off and do your own thing, but you may have to face the consequences of that as well. Hebrews 10, verse 7. Then said I, written about Jesus, lo, I come in the volume of the book, it is written of me to do thy will, O God. So as I believe God's going to guide me, as I'm praying about the decision that God wants me to make, I say, Lord, I only want your will. If you want me to sell this house and move, I'm going to do it, but I need to know it's your will. I'm not going to just go jump and do this thing on some wild whim. God, if you want me to take this job, give me clarity. Help me to understand what you want me to do. Help me to be able to know your will. And God, if you reveal your will, I'll do it. Now, how do I know if something is God's will or something is my will? How do I know that? If you are willing to give up the thing that you want most, you can know that you are willing to do God's will. So the willingness to do God's will means that the thing you really want, the thing you really desire, the thing you long for more than anything else, you are willing to give that up if Christ asks you for his sake. Young man, young woman, come to me and say, Pastor, we really wonder whether we should move or not. And we found this beautiful, beautiful home that we think that we ought to sell our home and move to it. But we're not sure. We're a little confused. We're going to be quite a distance from my husband's job. And we are not sure because there are not real good schools there for our kids. And there's so many other decisions. But we love that home, Pastor. We love that home. But we're not sure. We're confused. We pray. We don't get real answers. What do I tell them? Weigh out the decision. Look at every option. Write down all the pros for the decision and the cons against the decision. But then tell God, we are willing to give that thing up. We are willing to do your will. God, we don't have our minds set on that. We're willing, if you give us direction in another way, we're willing to do that. You see, if your mind is fixed on something already, if you've already determined in your mind, then you'll have a difficult time finding God's guidance. So what's the first principle? Know God wants to guide you. What's the second principle? Be willing to do God's will. Third principle, analyze your motives. We find that in James chapter 4. Analyze your motives. Why do you want what you want? James, the 4th chapter, 3rd verse. Why do you want what you want? Analyze the motives of your heart. Analyze the desires of your mind. James 4, verse 3. You ask and receive not, because you ask amiss, that you may consume it on your lusts. Were these people asking God for something? Sure. Were they praying about it? Definitely. But did they get answers? Why? No. Why not? Because their motives were not pure. You ask and you receive not, because you ask only to consume it on your own lusts. So they weren't seeking God's will. They had their own agenda when they came to God. They believed what they wanted was what they were going to pursue in spite of God's will. So they didn't have guidance. When I come to God, I say, God, purify my heart so I will know your will. The fourth principle in the area of guidance is to look into the Bible and to see if there's any biblical principles that guide us. We find that here in Psalm 119, verse 24. Psalm 119, verse 24. If I want the guidance of God, the Bible also always will give me principles that will help me to understand which direction God is leading. Psalm 119, verse 24. Thy testimonies also are my delight. That's the word of God, the testimony of Scripture. And my counselors. So the Bible is my what? What's the Bible? It's my counselor. Notice Psalm 119, verse 105. Thy word is a lamp unto my feet and a light to my path. So I look for biblical principles. Let me give you an example of this. When I was a young man, I was not brought up in a home where we studied the Bible on a daily basis. My father was a Protestant. My mother was a Catholic. And Dad eventually became a Seventh-day Adventist Christian and witnessed to us, but was very discreet, very wise in the way that he was witnessing. During those years, I didn't know the truth of God about the Bible Sabbath, and I was just beginning to study it. And I just began to open Scripture, and God was revealing to me the truth of the Sabbath, leading me. But I was playing on a basketball team for the YMCA. And in the YMCA team in our city in Norwich, Connecticut, we would have tournaments. And if we did well, the all-star team from our YMCA would go to play a regional tournament for New England. And so I was chosen to go on this all-star team to play. And we were going from Norwich, Connecticut, up to Springfield, Massachusetts. We were to stay in a hotel. Now, I came from a home that we didn't stay in hotels. We didn't have that kind of money. We're going to stay in a hotel with the basketball team. We were going to eat in restaurants. I was going to travel. And I thought, man, this is my only chance to travel. Coming from my home background, I'm not going to travel. I'm going to fly around the world on jets. I'm not going to be staying in hotels. My only chance. Now, mind you, I was just studying about the Sabbath, just getting that conviction. And what did Psalm 119:24 said? The word of God is our what? Counselor. What did Psalm 119 verse 105 said? It said, thy word is a lamp unto my feet, a light unto my path. So I was a senior in high school. Now, the way the basketball tournament worked was this.
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0: If you played on Thursday night, if you won Thursday night, you would play Friday. If you won Friday during the day, you'd play Friday night. If you won then, you'd play Sabbath. So here's the way I rationalized it in my mind. Well, I'm going to go because if I play on Thursday night and we lose, I come home. But if we win, then I can at least play on Friday. And, you know, I kind of believe the Sabbath, so I don't think that it's going to be a problem because I'll just play the first two games and I won't play Friday night and I won't play Sabbath. But I'll be there with the team and I'll get to stay in a hotel and I'll get to eat. And so it was a few days before I had to make my decision to go with the team. And I was at my high school. And I didn't go to a Christian high school. It was a public high school, 3,000-plus students. And there was a phone booth over in the corner. And I remembered an older woman who was an Adventist who kind of befriended me. I was 17 years old. She kind of took me in. I said, yeah, I'm going to call her. Because I thought if I call her, she might say, oh, yeah, Mark, that's a good idea. You go Thursday night and you go Friday and just don't play on Sabbath. Well, you know, if I would have played Thursday night and I played Friday, I'd have been so into the sport that the devil would have used that for me to compromise, and I'm sure that I would have played Friday night and Sabbath because the pressure would have been so great to play. So I called her on the telephone, the payphone in the lobby of the high school. I said, Sister Francis, yes, yes. Is this you, Mark? It is. You know, I'm planning to go on the basketball tournament. And she was a faithful Adventist Christian. And I told her all about how excited I was. And she just said one sentence that really impressed me. Mark, what does the Bible teach about Sabbath? And what do you think Jesus would do? What do you think Jesus would do all that day? What would Jesus do? Well, what did he do? As his custom was, he went to church on Sabbath. And I just became so convicted based on the word of God that I had to go tell the team, look, I just can't play. I just can't play. I just am not able to go. I never went to that tournament. And you know, when we begin compromising the Word of God for our own desires, we fail to let God guide us. Young person came to me and they said, I want you to meet my boyfriend. We're thinking about marriage. He is just the most wonderful, wonderful guy. Oh, I'd love to meet him. Love to meet him. And I said, now, you're a faithful Adventist Christian, yes. And what about your boyfriend? Oh, he's not a Christian. But, Pastor, he said that if we get married, we can go to church together. And, Pastor, I really love him, and I really think that he is the one for me. Let's suppose that he didn't go to church with you. How would you bring up the children? You're telling them that Sabbath is Sabbath, and you're getting ready to go to church, and he's going out fishing or out to the ball game or something else. Is that going to be a positive influence on the kids? You're telling them that eating pork is not in harmony with God's will, and he's saying something else, you see. You're telling them one thing, and it's kind of you remember what it says in Amos chapter 8, verse 3. It says, can two walk together except they be agreed? Maybe you ought to spend a little time. Maybe we can study the Bible together with him. Maybe it's possible that he will make a decision before you're married. Now, this young lady could have run off and married this guy, but it could have been a disaster. I can tell you time after time after time, I've had Christian young people that have dated somebody that was not a Christian. We've studied the Bible together, and I've found, and we've led those to Christ. Sometimes they've had to break up because they weren't in harmony, but God led them to somebody else. So I really, when I'm talking to young people, really urge them not even to begin to court or date somebody that's not an Christian, and particularly not an Adventist Christian, because I've seen too many problems for every instance where you have two people that are united that it works out. You have scores of times that it doesn't work out. And so as you're praying about something, here are four principles. What are they now? Do you have them in your brain? Number one, believe God's going to guide you. Number two, believe that he will guide you as you surrender your will to him and you only want what he wants. Number three, analyze your motives. Number four, look for biblical principles. Look for Bible principles. When it comes to scripture and you're wondering about expenditures, but you're going to go into deep debt with these expenditures, one of the principles of scripture is, owe no man anything. In other words, don't go into deep debt that you can't pay back, that you don't have the wherewithal. So look into the Bible, see what you can find. Here is your fifth principle. Your fifth principle of God's guidance is find godly counselors that you can counsel with. We find that in the book of Proverbs, and we look there at Proverbs 11, verse 14. Recently, I had to make a significant decision. In fact, it was just last week. And the decision for me was pretty important. It would make quite a difference in my own personal life. And I really wondered about it. And I was just inclined not to move ahead in a certain area. I just didn't feel comfortable about it, didn't feel good about it. And I called one of my dear friends. I have probably three key people I counsel with in my life. And I called one of my dear friends and I kind of bounced back my feelings to that person. And that individual said to me, Mark, I really urge you not to do this particular thing. There was nothing right or particularly wrong about it, but it was something which would have made some difference in my own personal life. And the more we talked about it, the more I became convinced God was not leading in that direction. And I had to make a phone call and say to the individual on the other end of the line, the thing you asked me to do, I do not believe I can do because I don't believe God is leading in that direction. What does it say in Proverbs 11, verse 14? Where no counsel is, the people fall. But in the multitude of counselors, there is safety. What is there in the multitude of counselors? There is what? Safety. Proverbs 15, verse 22. Proverbs 15, you're looking there at verse 22. And here it says, without counsel, purposes are disappointed, but in the multitude of counselors, they are established. So your purposes are disappointed if you don't have godly counselors. Who do you go to when you have to make those critical decisions of life, when you're uncertain? Do you have a few people that are praying, that are seeking God, that you have confidence in, that you can call them at any time and say, look, I'm faced with this decision? In my personal life, there are probably three people like that, maybe four, that as I'm praying about something, as I'm weighing it out, as I believe God is going to guide me, as I'm looking into the Bible, sometimes you don't find your answer directly in Scripture. You may find principles, but God's not going to tell you in Scripture, buy this house, don't buy that house. He will guide you, certainly. You can find principles of not going into debt, God's not going to say in Scripture, you're not going to read a Bible text that says, take this teaching job and not take that teaching job. So you're praying about it. You're weighing it out. You're looking at the whole picture. And as you do, it's helpful to get counsel because God is going to guide you through those counselors. And He will help you to understand the direction to take. The sixth principle that we find in Scripture is one that I like to say, look for the providences of God. Look for the providences of God. The Bible, these are God's ways, and we find that in Proverbs 23, verse 26. And I want to spend a little time on this one because it's really significant. Proverbs 23, verse 26. My son, give me your heart, that is, make a decision, commit your life to me, seek my will, God says, and let thine eyes observe my ways. What does Scripture say? Let your eyes, God says, observe my ways. So we're looking at the providences of God. We're seeing what God wants us to do. In 1985, my wife and I attended the general conference session of Seventh-day Adventists. And at that session, I had two invitations. One was to go to the Middle East, headquarters at that time were in Singapore, and be in charge of lay evangelism throughout the Far East, actually, in Singapore. That would have covered, in those years, Korea and Taiwan, Philippines, Indonesia, etc. That would have been my responsibility, lay evangelism, coordinating that. I also had an invitation to come to Europe and live in England and be the ministerial secretary counseling with pastors. My wife and I struggled over the decision. We weren't sure what to do. And so my wife said to me, look, the way we're going to know this is if we ask God to do something for us specifically. We counseled with a number of people. Some people felt, yes, you ought to go to the Far East. You ought to. That would be a wonderful opportunity for you. Other people said, no, you should go to England. And we were struggling back and forth. We're not sure what to do. And as we prayed about the decision, still no real clear light came. And my wife said to me one day, she said, I think we could know this way. She said, let's tell the Lord that if the group in England, if the committee in England that's inviting us, if they vote and it's 100% favorable for you to go, I think we should go. Let's look at their vote and see what it is. So we went to our hotel room. We prayed, dear Lord, give us your guidance. All we want is your guidance. Phone call came the next morning. The president of that division, dear, dear friend of mine, Pastor Jan Paulson, who later became the president of the General Conference. He is a dear man. We're just close friends this day. Pastor Paulson said, we voted, and our vote was for you to come to England. And my wife said, Mark, ask him what the vote was. And I was a little hesitant. I said, well, Pastor, what was the vote? He said, well, it was 100%. We knew that God had guided us in that direction.
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0: So you don't have to wait to make a decision on most things until every single thing is clear. What you have to do to make a decision for God is to have the conviction that this is God's will. There may be certain unknowns out there, but if you know something is God's will, because you've been praying about it, you've been getting counsel about it, you've seen enough providences in it, then you move ahead by the name and the glory of Christ. God longs to guide you. God wants to guide you. God will guide you as you open your heart to Him.
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11: When we're living wisely, we're going to be able to walk through the deepest, darkest valleys of life. We're going to walk through paths that we think there'd be no way to walk. We're going to be able to walk through situations and circumstances and heartaches that we would never think we could ever endure. But when you walk in wisely, here's what happens. God says, this is the next step, step by step. And so we ask Him, Lord, what shall I do in this decision?
12: Psalm 111 says, the fear of the Lord is the beginning of wisdom. And today on In Touch, the teaching ministry of Dr. Charles Stanley, we begin a series of messages reminding us of the vital connection between knowing God and being wise. Stay with us to learn how to evaluate your decisions to assess whether you're living wisely or foolishly. Let's listen in to Dr. Stanley's message.
11: Why would a family choose to buy a home, house, that they know that they cannot afford, but they're going to buy it anyway? unwise decision. Why would a person marry just for sexual fulfillment, not thinking about other things? Unwise decision. Why would people put in their mouth something that ultimately ends up in their lungs, knowing that it's possible to have lung cancer and die a terrible kind of death? Unwise decision. If you open the jail doors of prisons all over this country and could interview the people who are therein, most of them would say, as they look back, unwise decisions. When you think about the kind of life that you're living, would you say that the decisions that you're making are wise or unwise? Wisdom is a gift from God. Living unwisely is a very expensive lifestyle to every aspect of our life. So when we turn to this passage of Scripture in a few moments, what we really see Paul doing is speaking to the people of his day, and those Corinthians, Greeks, they thought they were the smartest folks in the world, and probably were, in many ways, very wise, humanly speaking. But there's a difference between human wisdom and godly wisdom. So I want you to turn, if you will, to 1 Corinthians chapter 3, and I want us to look at the 19th verse, beginning with that, and there are a number of verses I want us to consider here, but I want you to keep asking in your thinking decisions you have to make. Are they going to be wise decisions or unwise? So listen to what he says in this third chapter, beginning in verse 19. And notice what he says. For the wisdom of this world is foolishness before God. Look at that. The wisdom of the world is foolishness before God, the way the world thinks apart from God. For it is written, he is the one who catches the wise in their craftiness. You don't get away with it. There are consequences. And again, the Lord knows the reasoning of the wise, that they're useless. So then let no one boast in men, for all things belong to you. And so he's comparing Paul and Apollos. And so he says, whether Paul or Apollos or Cephas or the world or life or death or things present or things to come, all things belong to you. They were trying to compare the preachers and so forth. Then he says, and look at this next verse. And you belong to Christ, and Christ belongs to God. When I think about single verses in the Scripture and how powerful they are and how full of meaning they are, this rises to the top. Listen to this. And you belong to Christ, and Christ belongs to God. Therefore, if we belong to Christ, we belong to God. And I would ask you, who do you belong to? You either belong to God through Christ, or you belong to the devil, one of the two. Some people say, well, I don't believe in the devil. Unwise belief. So with that in mind, I want us to look at this whole issue of wise and unwise lifestyle and how people are living it. And the Scripture distinguishes it between here. So let's look at wise living for a moment. And the first thing we want to do is define, what do we mean by true, genuine wisdom? Godly wisdom, that's real wisdom. Godly wisdom is viewing things from God's viewpoint. How does he see them? And then responding to those things on the basis of what the Word of God teaches. So if I look at things from God's viewpoint, where am I going to find that? I'm going to find it in the Word of God. And so a person who says, I don't have time for that Bible stuff, what you're saying is, I choose to live a very foolish life. I will make foolish decisions in life. I will suffer consequences I would never have dreamed of. If you're so smart that you think you can live your life and live it happily or peacefully or successfully, apart from the teachings of the Word of God, you are playing the fool. It is foolish. You cannot. And the Bible teaches it all the way through Scripture by illustration where we can never forget it. So think about that. It's the capacity to view things from God's viewpoint. And then on the basis of that, respond to them accordingly. So you're facing a decision. What's the question? The question is this. What is the wise thing to do? If I'm going to find that out, I need to turn to the source of all wisdom, that's Almighty God. To leave God out of your life is foolish, devastating, Only a fool who hears the word of God turns away, says, I don't want any of that, because you're not thinking wisely, you're thinking foolishly. So when we look at this passage of Scripture, and with that in mind, think about this. God is omniscient. He knows everything. He knows about yesterday, he knows about today, he knows about tomorrow. He knows what happened yesterday perfectly. You and I don't. We only know what humans can know. God has absolute, total, complete, infinite knowledge about every single thing. He's never behind because he knows the past, present, and future. Nothing ever startles him or surprises him. He knows perfectly before, during, and afterwards. So it is only wise to consult one who knows everything and who has never said, oh, I forgot. Oh, I never thought about that. God doesn't have to resort to a computer to find out what's happening. He doesn't have to take a photograph so he won't forget it. He has infinite knowledge, everything that could possibly be known about you, before, during, and after. He knows you perfectly. Therefore, he knows every single need that you have. He knows it before you know it. 20 years from now, God knows whether you're going to be with him or still living. He knows all about the economy. He knows all about the things that could possibly happen. So the question is this, are you living on the basis of what you see, what you feel, what you hear, the so-called wisdom of man, which the Bible says is foolishness because it's so limited, we'll see in a moment. The finest and the most brilliant of men are limited in their knowledge. And oftentimes their brilliance is the very barrier between them and wisdom. Knowledge doesn't make a person necessarily wise. It gives them access to many, many things, but there's a difference. And when I think about it, knowledge has to do more with the mind. But when I think about wisdom, it has more to do with the heart, with the spirit of a person. You can be very smart about a lot of things, but very unwise about others. And when we are unwise, what we are doing is we are saying, I think I can handle it without God. I'm going to make this decision based on what I like, what I want, what other people expect, and what I believe will make me secure in life. I think about people who think their security is in finances. Listen, that is a foolish thought because it changes every day and oftentimes many times a day. Where is your security? Is it in your relationship to Jesus Christ? That is where all true, genuine security is to be found. And if you have chosen to live your life apart from God, here's what you've done. You have separated yourself from eternal security. If you live it without God, you have separated yourself from any kind of true, genuine, lasting security. God is almighty. He knows all things about every single solitary thing. And so that being truth, naturally, he's the one I should be going to. So tomorrow morning you wake up, you have a decision to make. What do? You call your friends and ask them what they think? I can tell you what they think. You want to know ahead of time? They think that whatever makes you happy is what they think. And oftentimes that's what they will do. They won't even be honest about it. The one person you and I can go to about every single solitary decision, no matter what, is Almighty God. Now watch this. He loves you enough to have sent his son Jesus into the world to die for all of us. We're all sinners. He saw beforehand every sin you'd ever commit for all generations. And he sent his son Jesus to die for us. That tells me he loves me beyond my comprehension. He loves us, listen, knowing all of our failures, knowing all of our sins, knowing all of our mistakes and all of the things that go on in our life that are not right. Beforehand, he saw that and he sent Jesus anyway. So this much I know. This God, whose son died for my sins and who knows every single thing, does no research for anything, that above all, he loves me and he loves you. No matter what. That love will never change. And when I think about these verses, I want to come back to this verse again in the 23rd verse of the 3rd chapter of 1 Corinthians. Listen to this verse a minute. This verse just grabbed me. In fact, when I was studying this week, and I came to this verse that I have read multitudes of times, naturally, I'll tell you what happened to me. I had to get on my knees and ask God to help me to understand what he means when he said, you belong to Christ. Christ belongs to God. Therefore, you belong to God. You say, well, that's simple. It may be simple, but I want you to think about it. You belong. That means he has stamped you with his awesome stamp of eternal security, that you are a child of God. And nobody can get to you because you're in Jesus and Jesus is in God. And before anybody can get to you, they've got to bypass him. They can't bypass him. Somehow, and I read that verse of Scripture, you belong. Listen, not that you just know about Jesus. Look at this. You belong to him. Is your son or your daughter, your husband or your wife with you this morning? If he or she is with you, look at him. Come on. You belong to him. You belong to her. That makes it's one thing to know somebody. It's something else to belong to them. And if I want to belong to somebody, I want to belong to Almighty God. You say, well, why did that get you so fired up? I'll tell you why. Because it must have been something God wanted to say to me. You belong to Christ, and Christ belongs to God. The only people about whom that can be true is people who have trusted Jesus Christ as their Savior, who are, listen, wise enough to acknowledge their sinfulness, wise enough to believe the testimony of Scripture about his death, that he justified us, declared us righteous, reconciled us, saved us eternally, sanctified us, all the wonderful things the Bible says about us. Listen, we have eternal security. You know what eternal is? Endless. We have endless security in our relationship to him. And so the one who has made us have eternal security is the all-knowing, almighty God who sent his son and about whom he said, you belong to Christ and Christ belongs to God. I don't know about you, but that makes me feel very, very safe. You belong to almighty God, which means this. Watch this. Nothing and no one can touch you apart from the knowledge, the wisdom, and the will of God. Nothing. So if you happen to be one of those persons and you're fearful of something, what's your relationship to God? Because he's the only one who can surround you perfectly and protect you in any and every given situation. Only that which God allows can happen to one of his children. You say, well, what about so-and-so? They went through this problem, this heartache, this burden, this tragedy. Not without God knowing it. Not without God's plan. And what he allows oftentimes is beyond my comprehension. It's not beyond the wisdom and the knowledge and the awesome plan of God. The world's foolishness is just that. It's foolish. They think they know when only God knows. That's why believers are set apart. We are a part of the body of Christ. We are set apart by God through his son, Jesus Christ, to do what? To allow him to live his life in and through us. We are the walking children of the living God, whose names are in the Lamb's Book of Life, who are eternally secure in him, and who have him as our guide for every single day. We can come to him and ask him about any decision that needs to be made, and he is willing to give us direction. But if you don't know him, if you live in disobedience to God, what you're saying is, I don't need omniscience. I don't need omnipotence. I don't need omnipresence. I can handle it. In this mixed up, crazy, sinful, wicked, vile world, that is a foolish conclusion. A foolish conclusion. We all need Almighty God. All of us need him every day. And so, when I look at these passages and see what Paul said in this particular passage. He says, the wisdom of the world's foolishness now is of God. Because you see, if you took a grain of sand and put it over here and all the beaches of the world, that little grain of sand in all the beaches of the world may be equal to our knowledge and understanding and wisdom. Apart from God, we don't have it. We don't have it. If you don't believe, look at the society in which we live. Well, look at what's happening to us every single day. You wake up one morning and you hear this. Wake up the next morning, you hear that. Let me ask you something. When's the last time you looked at the television or read the newspaper or heard anything about what's going on? You said, finally, a great day has arrived. No, it's not true. So what are Christians do? Are we supposed to be worried and frustrated and anxious and fearful and going to bed wondering what's going to happen? No, we know what's going to happen. Listen, we're sleeping in the presence of Almighty God who never sleeps, who has all power, all knowledge of every single thing. Listen, we are His children. How foolish to live apart from Holy God who has made it possible to have everything we need in Christ Jesus that's wise for us to have. So, human reason is deficient. It takes godly wisdom to live the kind of life that I know every single person really wants deep down inside. And when we're living wisely, we're going to seek His guidance about all these things. And if you'll think about this, a person who is spiritually wise, they're going to be able to see things with their eyes others do not see. They're going to be able to hear things with their ears others don't hear. This is why somebody can say something to you very persuasively or very arrogantly, and you're a child of God walking in His Spirit, and you know what they say? They send two messages. Here's what you heard them say. Here's what they said. And there's a lot of difference. Children of God who are walking wisely, we have the wisdom of God because that's His desire and will for our lives. And the problem is if we ignore that, then we get in trouble. We think, oh, God, where were you? And God is saying, I've been here all along. You weren't listening. You listened to other people. You decided what you wanted, not what I wanted, because I know what's best for you. So when we're living wisely, we will live a certain way. And what is it? In essence, to make it simple, when we're living wisely, we're going to be able to walk through the deepest, darkest valleys of life. We're going to walk through paths that we think there'd be no way to walk. We're going to be able to walk through situations and circumstances and heartaches that we would never think we could ever endure. But when you walk in wisely, here's what happens. God says, this is the next step, and this is the next step, and this is the next step, and this is the next step. You know why He doesn't tell us a whole story? He knows we can't. You can't even fathom it sometimes. You couldn't stand to know where God may lead you. So what does He do? Step by step. And so we ask Him for, Lord, what shall I do in this decision? This is the step. What shall I do in this? And you see, if we just decided we're going to do it ourselves, we just go plowing through the difficulty and the hardship and the pain, we find ourselves making mistakes. God, remember, He loves us enough to keep us on the path. He loves us enough to keep our eyes on things that are real and true and genuine.
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16: How many times have you and I started praying vigorously about somebody, about some situation? I mean, we were just calling out to God and crying out to God. And 2 weeks later, if somebody mentioned to us, we'd say, oh, yeah. What happens is because He doesn't answer our prayer quickly, we're prone to give up. But patience says, listen, if God burdens your heart with something, or He burdens your heart to pray for somebody, just because you don't see change in them right now doesn't mean that God isn't answering your prayer. Because remember, God doesn't begin His change on the outside. He begins His change deep inside of a person's heart. And so as you and I begin to pray for God to bring them under conviction, for God to work in their life, and for God to change their attitude, what's happening? We're talking about what's happening in their mind, what's happening in their heart, as we would say, what's happening in their emotions. Before we ever see anything, God will have worked over and over and over again. And so when you're praying for God to provide something in your life, just because He doesn't provide it today doesn't mean He's not working on circumstances. Because you think about oftentimes, you and I will make some request of God, and if we stop and think, who else is involved that He has to work on? What does He have to provide over here? What does He have to change over here? And oftentimes we don't know all the things, the intricate things involved in answering our prayer. And God isn't just going to knock some people out of the way and shove these over here and push this, slam this, in order to get our answer to us on our time schedule. He works patiently, lovingly. He gets it done. He faithfully answers our prayer. But we have to remember to be patient and to wait and watch Him work.
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18: 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President Reagan knew the freedoms secured by one generation were not guaranteed to survive to the next. 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Freedom is more than inheritance. 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Every generation must fight for the principles that made self-government possible. Freedom only survives when each generation chooses to defend it. So, do we have the courage to defend and protect what is being challenged, the very principle?

0: Life can be messy, but you don't have to figure it out alone.
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4: $1.6 billion in potentially improper Medicare lab payments. Spokesman says the labs billed Medicare for a test that in many cases were never even performed. And the House expected to vote this week on a continuing resolution to keep the federal government funded temporarily. Measure needs a two-thirds majority in the House. This is SRN News.
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9: Come unto me, all ye that are weary and heavy laden, and I will give you rest. That's Matthew 11:28, and this is Destined for Victory with Pastor Paul Shepherd. Before we get going with today's message, we've got an important reminder to share with you. As you know, summer is always a tough time for ministries like Destined for Victory, and this summer has been no different. I once asked Pastor Paul to help us understand all this a little better, and here's what he said.
10: 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And would you remember us, even if you're not a monthly partner, in the summer, think about us and drop us a line and put a check in there or contact us with the online platform of giving and say we want to make sure that you continue throughout the year, including in these summer months. 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
9: 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Pastor Paul Shepherd takes an honest look at this story in his book.

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1: 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It has to do with whether you are learning from Jesus how to unload stuff that you weren't built to carry in the first place.
0: We could all use a little breather from time to time, the kind of rest found only in the arms of Jesus Christ. But one of the reasons we often get weary in the first place is that we load ourselves down with things we were never meant to carry. On today's Destined for Victory with Pastor Paul Shepherd, an important reminder about letting go of our unnecessary baggage, because some bags don't fly free. Now, let's get started with today's Destined for Victory message, Neglected Areas of Discipleship.
1: You've heard sermons on this passage because it talks about as they sailed, the lake got stirred up, a great storm came, and the boat was almost swamped, and they were in great danger, and all that. You heard, I preached that, and you heard other people preach that. Look at the passage again. Let us go over to the other side, Jesus says. All right, we're going to take a journey. They all get in the boat. So they got in the boat and set out. Verse 23 of Luke 8. As they sailed, he fell asleep. Jesus said, let's go over to the other side. Going to be a little while. This is a good time to get a nap. Why aren't you up there on the deck teaching them? You could be spending that time teaching them and giving them some truth. Jesus said, later. Dropped his head back and he slept. Why? Because although he was full of ministry and full of help and full of blessing, he had to live with the restrictions of a body that could not go and go and go without rest. I want to say to some of you super spiritual, super productive, super fruitful, got so much anointing you hardly know what to do with yourself. So needed on your job, they can't imagine life without you. Unless you get some rest, they will experience life without you. Jesus fell asleep. I'm talking about my man slept because this storm came up and he was still asleep. You see that? The other folk are panicking because the boat's taking on water. They seem to be in great danger. Verse 24, the disciples went and woke him. They had to tell him, you know we're about to die, don't you? And they said, Master, we're going to drown. He got up and handled business. Rebuked the wind and the raging waters, and the storm subsided. All was calm. And he said, where's your faith? You're on the boat with me. I'm the one that said, let's go over to the other side. Don't you know if I said, let's go over to the other side, we're going to make it to the other side? That's what you got to realize. You've got to understand that he is the captain of the ship of your life. And the captain is saying, every now and then, just take a chill pill. Him saying in those words. And understand that I'm going to finish the work I've begun in you, and you need to just flow with your greatest needs. And one of your greatest needs is to recognize that your life as a parent, as a worker, church ministries in your church, whatever you do, all of that is subject to your being physically capable of doing it. And therefore, you got to rest. You got to rest your body and rest your mind. Jesus said in Matthew chapter 11, verse 28. Come to me, another scripture we all know, but think about it again. Come to me, all of you who are weary and burdened, and I will give you rest. Now, we preach that as an evangelistic message, and that's a correct interpretation, because it certainly is an invitation to the not yet believer to come to Christ, lay down the burden of sin, and take on his holiness and take on his righteousness. All of us should do that. Now is the day of salvation. So Jesus extends the invitation to you. If you don't yet know him as Savior, come and lay down into his lap your burden of sin. But it's not just an invitation to the unbeliever. He says to all of us who are following him, come to me when you are weary and burdened, and I will give you rest. Then he says, take my yoke upon you and learn from me. It is a process that extends past your giving him your sin. All of us ought to be on a journey of learning from Christ how to live the life free from the burdens and the wearisome conditions that bring many of us down. He says, come and learn from me. For I am gentle and humble in heart, you will find rest, watch this, for your souls. Not salvation for your souls, that's one of the things you find in Christ. He says, I want to not only give you the gift of salvation, I want to teach you how to walk, how to live in a Sabbath condition. So that Sabbath is more than physical time for you. But Sabbath is a condition that your soul lives in. He says, if you learn from me, you will find rest for your soul. What's my soul? My psyche, the area of the intellect, the will, and the emotions. Do you know that much of what's going on in our lives that's troubling us is soul trouble? A lot of us think it is conditional, but you can handle conditions differently if you let him teach you, he says, how to find rest for your souls. He says, for my yoke is easy and my burden is light. Now, let's look at our lives. There are a lot of us who are saved, filled with the Holy Spirit, but if the truth be told, we are carrying soul burdens that are entirely too heavy for us to bear. You got to understand that your body and your mind can only take so much. Got nothing to do with how much of God's power you have. It has to do with whether you are learning from Jesus how to unload stuff that you weren't built to carry in the first place. The fact of the matter is, some of us have never stopped to examine all this stuff that's heavy on my heart, heavy on my mind, things I'm always thinking about, things I'm always worried about, people I always have on my mind. Ask yourself the question, is this God's will for me? Does God want me carrying these folk around like I'm doing? Does God want me dealing with burdens too heavy for me to bear? And if the answer is no, then you got to understand, Jesus says, bring those things to me. Imagine your life as one of these big tractor trailers, and you got stuff in your trailer that's weighing it down. Have you ever seen a truck, been out on the road and seen a truck when it hits an incline and it's carrying a heavy load, they get all the way over to the right. And sometimes they put on their flashers and they're just groaning. You hear them shifting gears. Just trying to find a way to make it. Little light cars just flying by. Zoom, zoom. But they're groaning. Trying to make it up this hill. You know what? A lot of us are just like those trucks. We're over on the right side, people enjoying life in Christ, enjoying freedom from unnecessary burdens. Now, life is always going to have its challenges. But he said, my yoke is easy. He said, if you learn from me, You will have some challenges, but you can handle them because I'm with you. But until you learn that, you'll be over on the side of the road and you'll be finding a gear, trying to find a gear. Anybody ever live that way? Just trying to find a gear. Your friends see you. Everything all right? You ever been there? That's not the way to live. Straining and groaning. Christ didn't die for you to go through that. So his invitation here is, come to me, pull over all the way on the shoulder. Let's you and I go in this trailer and see what's in here and see who put it in there. And if I didn't put it in there, that's a burden that you shouldn't be bearing. You should cast that on me. Meaning some of us, if we're truly going to follow Christ, we have some people and some situations we have to unload because Jesus didn't put them on you. Some of y'all got your relatives all in the trailer. We open it up, they all in there, hey! I'm trying to help you with neglected areas of discipleship. Jesus is saying, I didn't put those folk on you. I died for them. I didn't call you to die for them. If you die for them, all they'll do is be in there fussing about what are your stuff they're going to get.
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1: Listen, folks, I've been pastoring a long time. I have seen people carry their relatives and other people's burdens, and then they go to the hospital, and then they die. And those same relatives who killed them, I'm the only one at the hospital. And they're laying there either dead, just died, or they're trying to die. And the relatives aren't there standing by. No, they are out at the house somewhere. Let me tell you something. Jesus said, learn from me. Learn from me. I didn't put it on you. Don't carry it. Have the strength to be able to unload it and say, that's why the Bible says, casting all these cares on him. Because he cares for us. So you got to have the determination to unload these things and say, Lord, he had my cousin in them. He had my husband. You know how he acting, Jesus. Here's my wife. She's tripping, Lord. My kids. I don't even know what to say about them. Come on, trying to help you unload this tractor. This trailer. All right, now. Here are the people. All the people who are trying to get me to help them with their bills. I helped them for a little while, but now I sense, Lord, that I'm not giving a hand up. I'm giving a hand out. I think you're calling them to higher responsibility. It's going to hurt my feelings a little bit to say no the first time, but help me to do it, Lord. And when you get through, it's a process. When you get through with that process and get back into the truck, you'll be surprised how different the ride is. Because Jesus said, you'll know you're getting there because your load will be getting easier. Because Jesus said, my yoke, the one I'm putting on you, is easy. My burden is light. There are challenges in living with the Lord. There are going to be difficulties. But he says they're manageable because you and I are linked up. See, the picture, the word picture here is one of oxen who share a yoke. We're city folks, so we've got to kind of get the picture. Oxen who share a yoke. And Jesus says the reason why it's easy and light is because you don't have to carry it by yourself. I'm in there with you. And the things that I've really called you to do, I am your helper, and together we can pull the load. I want to encourage you to examine the trailer of your life. Because some of us are carrying things Jesus did not authorize us to carry. Your soul can only take so much. In fact, much of what goes on in our bodies, we are told by medical scientists, are a reflection of things going on in the inner man. Your body tends to catch your soul's diseases. So that not always, but in many cases, if you have enough burdens, enough stuff you're carrying that you're really not able to handle well, it starts showing up in your body. You start having pains and aches, and you start having insomnia, and you start having these things that happen, and you say, what in the world is going on? And your body is simply reflecting the fact that there's some more stuff in the trailer that needs to be dealt with. So that's why you got to understand, Jesus says, I love how he doesn't relegate this to something else. That spirituality is not an area of your life, and then you figure out how to do the rest. Jesus says, it's all encompassing. Come to me with all of your stuff, not just your spiritual needs. Come to me with your family struggles. Come to me with your psychological issues. Come to me with the stuff in your past that's still haunting you and still weighing you down. Bring it all to me. Bring those folk who are hurting you. You don't know how to deal with them, but I know how to deal with them. Come to me, all of you who are weary and burdened, and he says, and I will give you rest. Take my yoke upon you and learn from me, for I am gentle and humble in heart. God's not going to beat you up. I'm gentle and humble in heart. Some of you are constantly dealing with this sense of you're not good enough, and that's not the Holy Spirit. The Holy Spirit doesn't beat us up. When he convicts us, he points out, here is what I want changed in your life. It's very directed, and even in the midst of his rebuke, you sense his love. The Bible says, whom the Lord loves, he disciplines. And you sense his love even in the discipline. So you who are being beaten up, always feeling like you're not good enough, always feeling like you'll never measure up, those feelings aren't coming from the Lord. They're coming from old messages. Maybe you got them from a parent who didn't reinforce the right things inside of you. And you need to let the Word of God transform your mind and your heart. You got to understand that the Word of God is the transforming agent in your life. If you got all the messages growing up that were wrong, you will sometimes project them onto God, but they don't belong there. Because God doesn't beat his kids up. He convicts, he disciplines, he chastises, but it's redemptive and it's merciful. It's full of mercy. If you're not experiencing the mercy of God, you're missing it. Because your God is a merciful God. Your God is a God who has it in for you in the right way. He has it in for you for blessing. He has it in for you for encouragement and strength. God isn't walking around with a belt waiting for an excuse to whack you. That's some of you who grew up with people who were abusive. Because, you know, corporal punishment, there was two forms when we were growing up. There was appropriate corporal punishment. Thank God I was the recipient of some of that. Appropriate. But I had friends who were just flat out abused. That's just all it is to it. We didn't know it back then because they didn't call it that. It just called, you got a whooping. But when we look at it now, I had some friends who were just abused. Their parents would just whack them just almost for very little reason. You got to understand, when you come to Christ, you don't have that kind of parent. You have a loving heavenly Father who, even when he is bringing you to higher places and convicting you of some wrong attitudes and actions, he says, I have a plan to take your life higher. I'm not going to burden you. I didn't save you to bring you down. I saved you to lift you up. I saved you to take you to higher heights, places you could never go without me. And he says, casting all of your cares on me, because I'm the one who cares for you. Let the Lord teach you how to live a different kind of life. Rest your body. Be okay when you need to quit. Be okay. I got to knock off now. I can't talk to you now. No, I can't counsel you now. This isn't a good time. I need to rest my mind. I need to rest my body so that when I come to you, I'll really be there. I'll really be able to help you. I'll really be able to minister to you. I'll really be able to serve your needs. There has to be an anointing to be able to say when is enough. Because if you don't do it, my friend, you'll find that your body and your mind will simply cave under the load. You will implode. The pressure will just be too much. And I've seen good people, godly people, just break under a load that God really didn't want them to carry.
0: If you find yourself weighed down with burdens today, here's an encouraging reminder. All the Lord requires of you is to act justly, to love kindness, and to walk humbly with your God. Make that your focus and leave the rest to Him. 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
1: I'm finding more and more believers who are holding on to things that God says, would you please give that to me? Would you please give those folk to me? Would you please give that job situation to me and cast it on me because I care for you?
0: That's next time in our message, Neglected Areas of Discipleship. But until then, remember, He who began a good work in you will bring it to completion. In Christ, you are destined for victory.

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1: Knowing God from Harvest with Pastor and Evangelist Greg Laurie.
2: Now, I know most of you in this stadium are believers, you are followers of Jesus, but some of you are not, and you might be wondering, why would I want to even become a Christian? And what's in it for me? Well, let me just answer that for a moment. If you become a Christian, you will discover the meaning of life. Because everyone gets around to asking, why am I here on this earth? Why do I exist? And so you'll discover the meaning of life if you become a Christian. If you become a Christian, God will forgive you of all of your sins. Some of you are racked with guilt. You wake up in the middle of the night thinking about the things that you've done, the people you've hurt, the devastation you've caused. But God can forgive you of your sin and remove your guilt. The Bible says that we will confess our sin. He's faithful and just to forgive us our sin and cleanse us from all unrighteousness. And if you become a Christian, and this is the most important one of all, you will know that you will go to heaven one day. That's the most important. What matters more? Jesus said, I am the way, the truth, and the life, and no man comes to the Father but by me. Your life will go from hopelessness to hope, from black and white to color.
1: 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Answers to questions about the Christian faith, online courses for Christian growth, and video messages from Pastor Greg Laurie can be found at harvest.org.
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0: How will we know when Jesus returns, and how can we be certain it's really him and not an imposter? As Alistair Begg often says, the main things are the plain things, and the plain things are the main things. So today on Truth for Life, he'll walk us through the clear answers given in Scripture.
1: Last time in beginning this section, we noted the foundation upon which Paul was building the conviction and expectation of the return of the Lord Jesus Christ. And that there in verse 14, we believe that Jesus died and rose again. This, we took time to emphasize, is the very cornerstone of Christian truth and belief. And it is upon this very platform that all of the rest is grounded and the superstructure is built. That for the believer to profess the expectation of the return of Jesus Christ is not simply to engage in idle speculation, nor to build some kind of flimsy superstructure of philosophical meanderings, but it is to be grounded on these great historical verities. And we made much of the fact that Christianity is historical in its basis, that it is not ultimately enough to say, you ask me how I know he lives. He lives within my heart, because there would be many people who might make all kinds of subjective claims concerning truth. But it is important ultimately to be able to say to the agnostic mind, you must examine the evidence, you must consider the claims, for here is the foundation. The conviction, which we said emerged from the foundation, is also there in verse 14, since we believe that Jesus died and rose again, so then we believe that God will bring with Jesus those who have fallen asleep in him. In other words, the platform of biblical doctrine is the springboard for biblical hope. Why, says somebody, do you believe that Jesus is going to come back? Well, we answer, because he died and he was raised from the dead. And since he was raised from the dead as the first fruits of those who have fallen asleep, he will in turn bring with him those who have fallen asleep in him. And again, last time we made much of the fact that one of the things that distinguishes the believer from the unbeliever in our day is that the unbeliever has ultimately nothing to look forward to and no God to whom they might turn, whereas the believer has everything to look forward to insofar as they have the God and Father of our Lord Jesus Christ to whom they might turn. Now, we left it at that point, saying that we would come back to the nature of the expectation which is the Christian's, and to this we come, having built it further in verse 15, according to the Lord's own word, we tell you that we who are still alive and who are left till the coming of the Lord will certainly not precede those who have fallen asleep, for the Lord himself will come down. Now, I want this morning to try and summarize the expectation of believing faith by using five words: the return, then the resurrection, then the rapture, then the reunion, and then the responsibility. Now, the first four of these words I gleaned from John Stott, who summarized this so helpfully that when I read his summary, I couldn't improve upon it, and so I was forced to use it or to provide you with a less than helpful summary. So you ought to be grateful for, one, that I'm using it, and two, that I'm honest enough to admit it. And he cannot be held responsible for the meat that goes around the bones, however. First of all, then, the issue of the return of Jesus Christ. Verse 16, summarized in the paraphrase of J.B. Phillips in this way: one word of command, one shout from the archangel, one blast from the trumpet, and the Lord himself will come down from heaven. The word which is used here is the word parousia. Some of you may have come across this word, the parousia. It is referring to the coming or the presence of the Lord Jesus. And where you read the word the parousia, you are reading about the coming, the return expressly of Jesus. It was not an unfamiliar word for Paul's early readers because it was the word that would be used to designate the expectation of the arrival of some big dignitary. And if someone was coming into town, an emperor or a distinguished person, the word was going around that there was to be a parousia. And the identifiable feature of it was to be the grandeur and the definite and decisive nature of it. And so Paul picks up this word and he says, I want you to understand that there's nothing vague, there's nothing ultimately cloudy concerning this event towards which the church looks. The return of Jesus Christ is to be decisive and it is to be definite. When we think of the return of Jesus, we're not thinking of an issue that somehow or another you have to go ferreting around and looking for, picking up stones and boulders, as it were, of biblical truth in the hope that we may discover it somewhere. No, the very fact of the return of Jesus is replete throughout the whole of the New Testament. And if you doubt this, you need only to scan the gospel records. For example, in Matthew's gospel, you find him giving great emphasis to it in the 24th chapter. And you will do well to study chapter 24 and also into 25. And the words of Matthew, for example, in verse 26, so if anyone tells you, there he is out in the desert, do not go out, or here he is in the inner rooms, do not believe it. Because he says it's going to be a cosmic event, it's going to be a universal event, it's not going to be a localized event. I remember in the 70s in London, there was a chap who was wandering around who had long blonde hair, wore a white robe, and sometimes had a large walking stick. And he used to be in Regent Street, he was down in Piccadilly Circus, he was everywhere, and he was announcing the fact that he was Jesus and he was back. And there were some people who were taking time to wonder about this. Is he really back? And the answer was, he's flat out not back. And people said, well, how do you know? I mean, after all, he seems to be a nice kind of person and he's not doing anything bad and he seems to have some of the jargon to proclaim. Well, the answer is Matthew chapter 24 and verse 25. If somebody says he's at Piccadilly Circus, don't go down to Piccadilly Circus, he's not there. If somebody says he's up at Marble Arch, don't go to Marble Arch, he's not there. Why? Because when he comes, it will not be localized, it will be dramatic, and it will be universal. Interestingly enough, and in passing in this weekend of rock and roll, in one of the biographies of Paul McCartney, it mentions the fact that this character, whom I met on a number of occasions, showed up at Paul McCartney's front door in St. John's Wood, rang the front door bell, McCartney answered the door, said, hello, the chap said, I am Jesus. So McCartney said, you are? Come in. Brought him in, made him a cup of tea, and talked with him. And then he was going to Abbey Road Studios to record Let It Be. And so he said to the chap, would you like to come to the recording? So he took this blonde-haired guy with a white robe and his walking stick to the Abbey Road Studios and introduced him to John Lennon and Harrison and Ringo Starr and said, guys, this is Jesus. And he was over at my house for a cup of tea. And the biographer says, and so this was the closest the Beatles ever came to meeting Jesus. But he wasn't remotely related to Jesus. And there will be many of these Jesuses walk upon the stage of human history. Don't be deceived by them. They are the spirit of the Antichrist, which has gone out into the world. When somebody says he's in the desert, let's go there. He's over here, let's go there. Don't even move. You don't need to. That's what Matthew 24 is largely about. When you go into Mark's gospel, read Mark 13. You go into Luke's gospel, read 21. You go to John's gospel, read John 14. John 14, the opening verses, were not written for funeral services. They're read at funeral services, and that's okay. But they were not written to comfort the dead and the dying and the bereaved. They were written to encourage these believers to understand that when Jesus went away, he was coming back. He looked into their eyes and he saw that there was a dimming of their expectations, that they had begun to fasten on the fact that this was not going to end up the way they had anticipated. And Jesus says, hey, don't let your hearts be troubled. You believe in God, believe also in me. In my Father's house are many rooms. If it weren't so, I would have told you. I'm going to prepare a place for you. And if I go and prepare a place for you, I will come again and receive you unto myself, that where I am, there you may be also. And you know the way to the place where I'm going. And good old Thomas gives voice to what no one else is prepared to give voice to, the kind of kid who in the class asks the question that you're hoping somebody will ask because you haven't got a clue what's going on. So Thomas launches out. He says, Lord, we don't know where you're going. And how can we know the way? And Jesus said, I am the way, the truth, and the life, and no one comes to the Father but by me. You find the same thing in the Acts of the Apostles when, following the ascension of the Lord Jesus, the angel comes and the people are standing looking up, Jesus having been taken up before their very eyes, and a cloud has now hid them from their sight. Acts chapter 1, verse 9. And they were looking intently up into the sky as he was going. You bet your life they were. When suddenly two men dressed in white stood beside them. Men of Galilee, they said, why do you stand here looking into the sky? Now that must have caught them on the hop for just a moment. My answer would have been, what do you mean, why do we stand here looking into the sky? Did you see this? Did you miss this? Jesus was here and he took off. And last we saw of him, he was caught up into that cloud. But their question, you see, was directly related to the fact to remind the church that its responsibility is not to be focused in the matters of curiosity, but the responsibility of the church is to be focused on the matters of certainty, namely, this same Jesus who has been taken from you into heaven will come back in the same way you have seen him go into heaven. That's the main thing. That's the plain thing. That is the expression concerning the return of Jesus Christ. His coming is going to be climactic for existence as we know it. The coming of Jesus will transcend all events in time and space. We cannot even begin to conceive of what it will be like. All of our best approximations concerning computer link-ups and worldwide television exposure and all these things, I don't think we've got an inkling of what it will be like. I think he's going to introduce a whole new deal. There's nothing been seen like it. There will be nothing seen after it. We have not seen, eye has not seen, neither has ear heard, neither has it entered into the heart of man, the things that God has prepared for them that love him. What's it going to be? The Lord himself will come down from heaven with a loud command, the voice of the archangel, and with the trumpet call of God. There's going to be a loud shout used of the charioteer to his horses. I never was on a chariot. The closest I came was watching the movie Ben-Hur. And I recall then that the charioteer spoke to the horses. And not like, oh, could you go? Come on, horsey. Woo-hoo, come on. No, nothing like that. Dramatic, decisive, move it. Let's go. If people think that Jesus is going to come back with some little whimper somewhere in a corner, they are flat out wrong. When he sounds out that voice, the dead will hear it, he says. It will be a magnificent cosmic event. The world does not believe because that is the world has been blinded. And their minds have been blinded by the God of this age, the prince of the power of the air, Ephesians 2:2. But the fact that man in his blindness cannot see it no more denies the reality of it than a man in his blindness being unable to see the light of the sun denies the reality of the sunlight. The voice will be that of a charioteer to his horses, a hunter to his hounds, the cry of a captain to the roars in the galley slave of a great ocean-going vessel of Paul's day, the voice of a commander to his soldiers. It is to be a voice of authority. It is to be a voice of urgency. And it will be accompanied by this great trumpet blast and call of God. Now, when we begin to just peel back the pages of Scripture in relationship to the return of Jesus Christ, we can go in so many different directions. But let me remind you of what I always try to remind you of, namely that the main things are the plain things and the plain things are the main things. And when we take the main plain expressions of the return of Jesus, we can say categorically that the return of Jesus will be dramatic. Matthew 24 once again and verse 30. Let me just quote it for you. Someone may ask you, and you'll be able to tell them, "At that time the sign of the Son of Man will appear in the sky, and all the nations of the earth will mourn. They will see the Son of Man coming on the clouds of the sky with great power and with great glory. And he will send his angels with a loud trumpet call." There you have the trumpet. "And they will gather his elect from the four winds, from one end of the heavens to the other." Now, the human language is beggared before an ability to try and encapsulate in a sentence or two the magnificence and the grandeur of this dramatic event. You have the same approximation to it in Revelation and in chapter 1 and in verse 7. "Look, he is coming with the clouds, and every eye will see him, even those who pierced him, and all the peoples of the earth will mourn because of him. So shall it be. Amen." The Apostle John, anticipating this, giving encouragement to the beleaguered believers of the first century who are having their heads torn off, who are being thrown to the lions, who are being buffeted by all kinds of hatred vented against them. The book of Revelation is not there for idle curiosity, for people to get PhDs fiddling with the minutiae of it. The book of Revelation is there to express the fact that we are more than conquerors, that we are looking forward to this great dramatic return of the Lord Jesus Christ. It is also true to say that this return will be decisive. 1 Corinthians 15, we saw this, verse 24. Paul, writing concerning Jesus' return, he says, "Then the end will come when he hands over the kingdom to God the Father, after he has destroyed all dominion, authority, and power. For he must reign until he has put all of his enemies under his feet, and the last enemy to be destroyed is death." So when he speaks and the dead are raised, you know, and everyone comes to see, that Jesus has declared his authority over all of this. So the return of Jesus will be dramatic, it will be decisive, and it will be sudden. 1 Thessalonians 5, we'll come to this. "Now, brothers, about times and dates, we do not need to write to you, for you know very well that the day of the Lord will come like a thief in the night. When people are saying peace and safety, destruction will come on them suddenly as labor pains on a pregnant woman, and they will not escape." Now, I say to you again, when we just take the lid off the New Testament teaching on the return of Jesus, we can go in so many different directions. But for now, I want you to notice that here in this verse 16, we have what is the fullest New Testament description of the parousia, namely the return, the coming of Jesus Christ. This is the most succinct and fullest statement. "For the Lord himself will come down from heaven with a loud command, with the voice of the archangel, and with the trumpet call of God, and the dead in Christ will rise first." You say to yourself, if this is the fullest statement, and there's so very little here, surely we ought to be very careful about undue dogmatism in seeking to tell the whole story down to the minutest detail. Answer: yes, we certainly should. And yet, what has the history of the church been in the last 200 years? It has been a forsaking of the big picture, a preoccupation with the tiniest details, and then some of the most horrendous debates, discussions, arguments, and declensions over things about which the Bible is not dogmatic, and therefore a great loss of that over which the Bible is absolutely certain. Now, if you doubt that, just go and pick up a Christian bookstore and look at it all. People send me books all the time on the most minute details concerning the return of Jesus Christ. I don't want to mention them because I'll get in trouble. But believe me, they're there. And I take them and I put them on my shelf. And every so often I read one of them. But most of the time I don't. Quite honestly, I don't. Because I don't understand what they're about. And I don't understand why somebody would get so upset about a detail that is left unaddressed in the New Testament. You remember the little mouse that went to London to see the Queen? Little mouse, where have you been? I went to London to visit the Queen. Little mouse, what did you there? I chased another mouse under the chair. So the mouse goes to see the Queen, loses sight of the Queen on account of other mice, starts chasing around all underneath the furniture. Classic picture of the church at the end of the 20th century in relationship to the return of the King. Chasing round underneath the furniture, arguing about bits and pieces and corners and nooks and crannies, and missing the main issue. Do you believe he's coming? Yes, he's coming. Therefore, it has implications. Now, from the return, we go to the resurrection. The Lord himself will come down from heaven with a loud command, and so on. End of verse 16, and the dead in Christ will rise first. Thursday at Lakeview Cemetery, I was pondering this as I anticipated preaching it, as I drove all around there. But as I wandered around all those tombstones, I said to myself, you know, 1 Thessalonians 4 says that the dead in Christ will rise first. I mean, there's going to be some funeral procession going down around there when all of a sudden it all cuts loose. And people start coming out of those places just unbelievably, dramatically. You say, oh, we can't believe this. This is far-fetched. Let me tell you something. We can believe this. We do believe this. We must believe this. We need to preach this. Jesus himself taught it in John chapter 5 in teaching concerning life in his name. He says, I tell you the truth, verse 25 of John 5, a time is coming and has now come when the dead will hear the voice of the Son of God and those who hear will live. People must have been saying, I wonder what he means by that. And in verse 28, he says, do not be amazed at this. For a time is coming when all who are in their graves will hear his voice and come out. Those who have done good will rise to live, and those who have done evil will rise to be condemned. He speaks, and listening to his voice, new life the dead receive.
0: The return of Christ will be a dramatic, universal event that will be impossible to miss. 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Since Jesus' return will be decisive and without warning, sharing the gospel isn't just a nice thing we do, it's an urgent life or death matter. 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Talk of Christ's return and the rapture often sparks curious questions and speculation. 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

0: Why does God save us? Is it because we go to church? Because we treat people well? Because we're faithful to Him? Welcome to Through the Bible. In this study, our teacher, Dr. J. Vernon McGee, takes us to the Old Testament book of Exodus, chapter 2, beginning in verse 21, where we're going to see how God prepares to redeem Israel and discover why He redeems us as well. I'm Steve Schwetz, and I'm so glad that you've joined us on the Bible Bus for this great study in God's Word. As you find your seat and get comfortable, let's hear from a few of our fellow travelers, this time listening and studying with us in Spanish. Martha from Spain tells us, I want to thank you for the work you're doing. I learned about you through a YouVersion plan studying the book of James. Now I've downloaded the app on my phone, and I'm following the daily study of Revelation. I've also started listening to the Genesis study. Thank you so much. God bless you abundantly. Jorge in Guatemala shares this. Since I accepted Christ as my Savior, I have sought to delve deeply into the Bible. But ever since I began traveling on the Bible Bus in February 2024, I've been having such wonderful experiences, especially when I discover, on the one hand, how glorious the Bible is when explained well, as you do, and on the other hand, how little I knew before. I bless this precious ministry in a very special way and ask God that more and more people will join this excellent program every day. Now from a listener in the U.S. who didn't leave a name, we hear this. This is an excellent teaching program that leads me to love my Lord and Savior Jesus Christ more and more and provides me with tools to, as the Word says, be prepared when asked about the reason for my faith in the gospel and the content of the Bible from Genesis to Revelation. I thank God that I have known you for more than 30 years and that it has been a solid foundation of sound doctrine. Well, praise God. Praise God that He's using His Word to change lives in Spanish in more than 250 languages around the globe as well. So to join our world prayer team as we pray for listeners like these, sign up right from our app or go to ttb.org. And let's pray now. Lord, thank You that You redeemed Israel in the time of Moses, and that You still redeem us now. We know that nothing we do makes us worthy of Your salvation. It's only by Your grace and mercy extended to us in Jesus. And so in His name we pray. Amen. Turn to Exodus 2 as we go through the Bible with Dr. J. Vernon McGee.
1: Now we come to the second chapter of the book of Exodus, and we put in today at verse 21. Hope you have your Bible and you'll turn there. We'll begin in just a moment. I hope you have our notes and outlines, which we'll send to you. Now, we left off last time here in Exodus with this man Moses. We divided his life into three different parts. He lived to be 120, and there are three 40-year periods. The first 40 years he spent in the court of Pharaoh. We saw that last time.

0: Stephen said he was learned in all the wisdom of the Egyptians. It is the belief of some that this man Moses actually led a campaign up into Ethiopia. He was a man of tremendous ability, of course, and one that was trained in all the wisdom of the Egyptians, which meant that he knew a great deal about engineering. Look at the pyramids, and look at the great temples that were built, and the great palaces that were built in that day. And the chemistry was terrific. They really knew a great deal about chemistry, the paints they used, the embalming fluid, and they were a literary people. They had a great library, and Moses was learned in that wisdom, but that did not equip him to serve God. So God put him out on the backside of the desert in Midian, and there you will recall that he met the daughter of the priest of Midian. In fact, the matter is, the man had several daughters, and Moses married one of these women. And there's always been a question relative to Moses' marital state. I personally feel like that that's one of the things that Moses more or less passes over. I'm sure he must have loved his wife, but the record that we have doesn't reveal a very wonderful relationship at all. I would presume that it was not the best in the world. Here is this man now that's down in the land of Midian on the backside of the desert, getting his BD degree, backside of the desert degree, and there God was training him to deliver his people. We are told, though, in verse 21, and Moses was content to dwell with the man, that is the priest there in Midian, and he gave Moses Zipporah, his daughter. And Zipporah means sparrow. She must have been a little thing. And she bare him a son, and he called his name Gershom, for he said, I've been a stranger in a strange land. Came to pass in process of time that the king of Egypt died, and the children of Israel sighed by reason of the bondage. And they cried, and their cry came up unto God by reason of the bondage. And God heard their groaning. And God remembered his covenant with Abraham, with Isaac, and with Jacob. And God looked upon the children of Israel, and God had respect unto them. Now God is going to come down and deliver the children of Israel now. And Moses has been trained to be that deliverer. Now the question, of course, arises, why did God do this? Now, if you have any notion that the reason God did this was because of the superior ability of these people, then I think you'd be entirely wrong. And God did not come down to deliver him because he said, my, these children of Israel are so superior to the Egyptians, and they've been true to me, they've not gone into idolatry, and they've served me faithfully, and they are a lovely people. May I say to you that God never said that, because it wouldn't have been true. These people were not faithful to God. They did not serve him. They did go into idolatry. And you'll recall when they got out into the wilderness, they couldn't wait to make a golden calf. Just as soon as Moses got out of sight, why, Aaron started making the golden calf for them. They had gone into idolatry. They were away from God. They were in slavery. Now, why would God come down and deliver them? Because they're in a helpless, hopeless position. They are in the position where, unless somebody will intervene on their behalf, they're through, they're sunk. Or, using the common colloquialism of the day, they've gone down the tube. They are not even savable. They cannot be salvaged, it would look like, at this particular juncture. Well, then why did God come down? Well, he tells us here two reasons. God says, I heard their groaning. The thing that appealed to God was their desperate condition, their hopeless condition. That's what appealed to God. And he saw that, and for that reason, it appealed to him. And then the second reason is, he says here that he remembered his covenant with Abraham, Isaac, and Jacob. God says, I made a covenant with Abraham that I'd bring his offspring after the 400 years, I'd bring them back into the land. God says, I intend to keep my covenant. What I say I'll do, I will do. And God confirmed that covenant with Isaac and then again with Jacob. Now, these are the two reasons that God came down and delivered these people. It was their desperate, hopeless condition. It was that which appealed to the heart of God. And the second thing is, God had made a covenant with Abraham, Isaac, and Jacob. Now, why do you think God has redeemed you? That is, if you are redeemed. Why do you think God has redeemed me? Well, same reason. God found nothing in us that called forth his salvation. He makes it very clear that when he saves us, it's not because any merit is in us at all. Actually, it's without a cause. That is the thing that Paul says in Romans, the 3rd chapter, verse 24. Let me read verse 23. For all have sinned and come short of the glory of God, being justified freely. And that word freely means without a cause. It's the same word our Lord used when he said they hated me without a cause. Now, you and I are justified without a cause. That is, there's no reason in us. God didn't look at us and say, my, you know, you're Protestant and you're lovely and you're superior and I'm going to redeem you. Fact of the matter is, it's the reverse of that. God saw us in the darkness of sin and ignorance. He saw us hopelessly lost, and we were not able to save ourselves. And so we're told here, being justified without a cause by his grace through the redemption that's in Christ Jesus. And God saves us by grace. Actually, he doesn't save us by love. He loved us, but love didn't save us. Love provided a Savior. God so loved that he gave his only begotten Son. God so loved the world that he gave his only begotten Son, that you and I might have a redemption. And we are saved, therefore, without a cause, by his grace, through the redemption that's in Christ Jesus. That's the basis on which God saves us today. And I hope none of you listening in have any notion that God found anything in you that was worthy of salvation. Now, I think that a great many people think that, well, God did save me as a sinner, but he saw what a lovely person I would become. Did you know that you never become a lovely person? I hate to say that, but you don't become a lovely person. There's no good in that old nature. Paul says, I know within my flesh there dwelleth no good thing. Now, will you believe God that there's no good in you at all? My friend, there's nothing in you that's good. Oh, I know that hurts a great many people. That's a shoe that really pinches, isn't it? To think that God didn't find any good in us and there's never going to be any good in us. And that's the reason you and I have to have a new nature. That's the reason for that, because, friends, you and I just can't produce anything good. He found nothing in us, nothing whatsoever. And he never expected that old nature to ever produce anything good. In fact, he's eventually going to get rid of it. We need a new nature. And that is the thing that caused God to come down and deliver these people. There was no good in it. No good at all. He redeemed them because he heard their cry. And God saw our desperate condition and saved us. And then God had a covenant. I mentioned it a moment ago in that most familiar verse, John 3:16. Long before I came into the world, God the Father so loved the world that he gave his only begotten Son. And the Son agreed to come and die. And the Father agreed to save any that would trust Jesus. And he didn't wait for me to get here to talk it over with Vernon McGee and say, now look here, boy, what do you think about this plan? If it pleases you, I'll go through with it. God didn't do that. God says, And I want to be brutally frank with you. God says, here it is. Take it or leave it. This is my salvation that I offer you. He made a covenant. And anyone that'll trust Christ, he'll save them. A little Scotch lady who had worked hard, taken in washings years ago, sent a boy away to the university. And he came home for vacation. And that was in the days when the university was going modern and liberal. And so when he came, why, he had a few doubts. And he was a little arrogant, you know. But he didn't really want his mother to know too much. But one morning, she was fixing his breakfast. And she's telling about how wonderful God was to save her. And she knew she was saved. And this young fella just couldn't take any more of it. So he said, look, Mama, you don't seem to realize how really small you are in this universe and that you really don't amount to very much. Then he gave her quite a lecture on astronomy, how big the universe was and how little she was. And he said, why, if you lost your soul, God wouldn't miss it at all. It wouldn't amount to anything. Well, she didn't say anything. She just kept waiting on the boy till finally she got everything on the table. Then she sat down and she said, I've been thinking over, son, what you said. You were right. My little soul doesn't amount to much. And if I lose it, I wouldn't lose much. And God wouldn't lose much. But says, you know, if he doesn't save me, he's going to lose more than I would lose. The boy says, what do you mean? Well, she said, he promised that if I would trust Jesus, he'd save me. And he'll lose his word. He'll break his word. He'll lose his reputation and his character if he doesn't make good. You're right. I don't lose much, but he's going to lose a great deal. And friends, God's not going to lose a great deal. God's going to make good. And that's the thing that he's saying. Not that the children of Israel are attractive, but he is saying that he's come down now to redeem them because he has heard their cry. And that appealed to him. There's nothing lovely that appealed in those people. And there's nothing lovely in us that causes him to save us. And he did make a covenant with Abraham, Isaac, and Jacob. And God has agreed to save any that'll trust Jesus. Because it was on that condition that he came to this earth to die. God so loved. And it's that love provided a redemption. And God doesn't save by love. He saves by grace. Now, grace is love in action. It's easy to sit on the sidelines and talk about loving. God didn't do that. God's demonstrated his love to us today. Now, will you notice the last verse? And God looked upon the children of Israel, and God had respect unto them. Now, we come to the third chapter of the book of Exodus. Now, in the third chapter, we have this very arresting story of the burning bush. It's the call of Moses, and the second 40 years in Midian now comes to an end. And this burning bush is the turning point, of course. Now let me begin reading at verse 1. Now this is chapter 3 of Exodus. Have you ever noticed the great chapter 3s of the Bible? I've often wanted to run a series on the great third chapters of the Bible. But there's so many things I've never been able to get around to preach on that are in the Word of God. Genesis 3, John 3, Romans 3, and here is Exodus 3, and it's the burning bush. Now will you notice? Now Moses kept the flock of Jethro, his father-in-law, the priest of Midian, and he led the flock to the backside of the desert, and came to the mountain of God, even to Horeb. And the angel of the Lord appeared unto him in a flame of fire out of the midst of a bush. And he looked, and behold, the bush burned with fire, and the bush was not consumed. Now that bush has always, frankly, been considered a picture of the nation Israel. They've been in the fire of persecution from the very beginning. Here they are in it right now, down in the land of Egypt. And down through the centuries, that's been their experience. They've been in the fire, but like that burning bush, they've never been consumed. And isn't that interesting? Other great nations that have never gone through the fire as they have already disappeared. By the way, when was the last time you saw a Midianite? He's down in the land of Midian. Have you seen the flag of Midian? Do you know anything about the government of Midian? I must confess that I know nothing about this. It's gone. It's disappeared, friends. But the burning bush is certainly typical of these people. Now will you notice, and the angel of the Lord appeared unto him in a flame of fire out of the midst of a bush. And here, the angel of the Lord, in my book, in the Old Testament, is none other than the pre-incarnate Christ. Now, I'm not even prepared to debate that. There are certain convictions that I've come to in my ministry that I just don't go back and debate them anymore. I'm not prepared to debate whether 2 + 2 = 4. They told me that at school. I accepted it. Been working on that supposition now for over half a century, and it's worked out all right. So if you don't think 2 + 2 = 4, you go to somebody else to argue it, and don't come to me, because to me, 2 + 2 = 4. And the angel of the Lord in the Old Testament is the pre-incarnate Christ. Now, if you haven't come to that point, then I'm not prepared to argue with you, although I think I could give you my argument. But the important thing is to get the great message that is here. Now, will you notice? And behold, the bush burned with fire, and the bush was not consumed. And Moses said, I will now turn aside and see this great sight, why the bush is not burned. And when the Lord saw that he turned aside to see, God called unto him out of the midst of the bush. I thought it was the angel. It was. Well, didn't the angel call? Yes. Well, then why does it say God called? Because it's the Lord Jesus, friends, and he's God. And he said, Moses, Moses, and he said, here am I. And he said, draw not nigh hither, put off thy shoes from off thy feet, for the place whereon thou standest is holy ground. Here is a man brought up in the court of Pharaoh, trained in the culture and civilization of that day, and it was a great one. He has spent now 40 years in the wilderness, and he's had a great training out there, but you know he doesn't know enough to take off his shoes? Doesn't know enough to do that. How many people today, they are learned in the wisdom of this world, but they are so ignorant of God, so ignorant of his word, and now he has to be rebuked and told to take off his shoes. Take off your shoes, for the place whereon thou standest is holy ground. God now is teaching him a great lesson that has to do with the holiness of God. Moreover, he said, I am the God of thy father, the God of Abraham, the God of Isaac, and the God of Jacob. And Moses hid his face, for he was afraid to look upon God. Now, when we say that he could look upon God, he could look upon the revelation of God. The Lord Jesus, when he came to this earth, actually was veiled in human flesh. It can still be said, no man hath seen God at any time. The only begotten Son in the bosom of the Father, he hath exegeted him. He's led him out in the open, where now you can know God. And the only way you can know him, of course, is through the Lord Jesus Christ. Now we read, and the Lord said, I have surely seen the affliction of my people which are in Egypt, and I have heard their cry by reason of their taskmasters, for I know their sorrows. And I am come down to deliver them out of the hand of the Egyptians, and to bring them up out of that land into a good land, a large, unto a land flowing with milk and honey. God, when he redeems, he does not only redeem from something, but always unto something. We have been saved from sin unto heaven and unto holiness, also. Until next time, may God richly bless you, my beloved.
1: 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And when you're in touch, would you tell us how you listen to Through the Bible? However you hop aboard the Bible bus, you know we love to hear it. That small bit of information is also a big help to us as we follow God's lead in taking His whole word to His whole world. So thanks in advance. I'm Steve Schwetz, and I'll meet you back here next time as together we go through the Bible.

0: Our story on the Bible Bus today is just one step in a five-year journey through the entire Word of God. Come along for the ride, and you'll study both the Old Testament and New Testament, discovering God's great redemption story. Is this your story too?
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11: Today we have a fascinating look at how to find meaning in life featuring the late Steve Farrar. Welcome to Focus on the Family with Jim Daly. I'm John Fuller.
9: You know, John, Steve Farrar had so much wisdom to share in his almost 50 years of ministry. And as I've said before, I am so grateful that much of that wisdom was recorded in some form or fashion. Today, Steve will explain how each one of us can embrace God's purpose for our lives and live it out. And he'll close his message with some great advice specifically for teens and young adults. Let's get to it.
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10: Well, as we begin, I'd like to ask you a question. And it's a very simple question, but it's a profound question in some senses. The question is, why are you here? When I ask the question, why are you here, what I'm really asking you is, why do you exist? Why are you alive? Why are you walking the earth now and not 300 years ago or 300 years in the future? Why are you alive? Why do you exist? Is that just the result of the Darwinian hypothesis of time and chance coming together and here you are? No. You're here for a reason. You're here for a purpose. Why am I here? Why do I exist? Is a question we ask throughout life. And in Psalm 139, David is going to answer the question, why am I here? The first 12 verses are about God. If you want to know why you're alive and why you exist, you don't start with yourself. You start with God. If you don't start with God, you'll never figure out why you're on the earth. You'll never figure out your purpose. You'll never figure out your meaning. So what does he say about God? Verse 1, he says, oh Lord, you have searched me and known me. You got me wired. You know everything about me. You know when I sit down. You know when I rise up. You understand my thought from afar. He says, you scrutinize my path and my lying down. You're intimately acquainted with all my ways. So all your little quirks, all your little idiosyncrasies, so he knows all about them. And he's still for you and he still loves you. He's still on your team. He's not against you. This is amazing. Verse 4. Even before there is a word in my tongue, behold, Lord, you know it all. Every word you'll ever utter for the rest of your life until the moment of you die, God already knows what you're going to say and the intonation with which you will say it. He knows it now. He knows all things. He goes on and he says, verse 5, you've enclosed me behind and before. He says, you've laid your hand on me. Such knowledge is too wonderful for me. It is too high. I cannot attain to it. Where can I go from your spirit? Where can I flee from your presence? If I go to heaven, you're there. If I make my bed in Sheol, behold, you are there. If I take the wings of the dawn, what's the speed of light? 186,000 miles per second? That's moving. And then in 13, he answers the question, why do I exist? See, now you can deal with the question because you started with God. Verse 13, you form my inward parts. You wove me in my mother's womb. I'll give thanks to you, for I'm fearfully and wonderfully made. Wonderful are your works. My soul knows it very well. He's not on an ego trip. He's just saying, God, you put me together. You formed my inward parts. You wove me. You put me together. Let me ask you something. Why are you tall? Why are you short? Why are you white or black or Hispanic or Asian? That's all up to God. That's all his doing. Why are you good with people? Some of you have an unbelievable gift with people. You love people and they love you. Where'd you get that gift? When he formed you and fashioned you in your mother's womb, he gave you that gift. He gave you gifts and he gave you skills. Why? Because he has a work for you to do. There's a purpose. There's a reason you're alive. Note the next verse here. He says, he's still back when he was in the womb, asking the question, why am I alive? Why do I exist? It's the central question of life. My frame or my bones were not hidden from you when I was made in secret and skillfully wrought in the depths of the earth. Let me ask you a question. If your father had not have married your mother, would you be here? This is not a trick question. Let's say your father, that cheerleader from that other high school, he had a crush on. You don't know anything about this. Well, let's say your father, when he was in high school, he had a crush on that cheerleader from another school. Let's say he married her. Would you be here? No, you wouldn't be here. But see, he didn't marry her. He married your mother. He said, what do you mean I wouldn't be here? Well, for you to get here, it took a particular sperm and it took a particular egg. And that cheerleader didn't have the egg. Your mother had the egg. But he didn't marry the cheerleader, he married your mother. Here you are. We're glad you're here. Have you ever thought about what it took to get you here? Have you? Do you realize that for thousands of years, God has been overseeing your family history? For thousands of years from day one, he's watched it. He's overseen everything. And if just once in that cycle, if just once in that multi-generational process, one sperm had to miss the right egg just one time, you would not be here, but you're here. By the predetermined plan of Almighty God. That's why you're here. That's why you're alive. That's why you exist. That's why you're not a mistake. That's why it's not chance. It's from Almighty God. There's a reason you're alive. You know why you exist? Because God determined before the foundations of the world that you would exist. That's why. And if you don't believe that, note the next section of the verse. Your eyes have seen my unformed substance. This is amazing. And in your book, they were all written, the days that were ordained for me, when as yet there was not one of them. Staggering statement. What this is saying is, the reason you exist is that God willed that you would exist. And before the foundations of the world, and here's why you're here today. Before the foundations of the world, he determined the moment of your conception. He determined the moment of your birth. He's already determined the moment of your death. Did you know that? Hebrews says, it is appointed for a man once to die. The moment of your death has already been set. Now, how else can I encourage you? But that's kind of encouraging. You know why it's encouraging? You can't die until the work that God has for you to do, you can't die until it's done. He who began a good work in you will bring it to completion in Christ Jesus. You can't die. You cannot die until you've done the work that God has called you to do. They may rough you up. They may knock you around. They may talk about you behind your back, but you can't die. They can't kill you until your appointed time has come. So you can be bold and you can stand for Christ. It's amazing stuff. Now in Ephesians 2, the familiar words of 2:8. How is it that we exist spiritually? Well, you got to be born again, Jesus said. Well, how does that happen? Well, Ephesians 2:8 simply says this, for by grace, and this is so familiar to us, for by grace you've been saved through faith. And that not of yourselves, it's the gift of God, not as a result of works, that any man should boast. You can't do enough to earn salvation. For by grace you've been saved through faith. That not of yourselves, gift of God, not as a result of works. You say, that not of yourselves. Well, what does that mean? That not of yourselves. You can't write enough checks to the Red Cross. You can't do enough good works to be saved. You can't save yourself. Jesus saves us by dying on the cross. His sacrifice paid for our sins. That's why we celebrated communion. We remember what Jesus did. So we don't save ourselves. He saved us. I can't do that. So grace isn't of myself. Salvation isn't of myself. For by grace you've been saved through faith. Is faith something we do, or is faith a gift of God? It's a gift of God. You say, well, Steve, we got to exercise faith. That's exactly right. And that's how we come to know Christ. In faith, we ask Christ to come into our lives. But let me ask you something. Where did you get the faith to ask him to come into your life? He gave it to you. See, none of it is of yourself. It's all of him. Ephesians 2:1 is an interesting passage. A lot of people, a lot of Christians who believe the Bible have really don't believe Ephesians 2:1. So what do you mean? Well, it says, and you were dead in your trespasses and sins. Most Christians think that anybody can come to Christ at any time they want to. Many of you think that. That's not what it says. It says, and you were dead in your trespasses and sin. Imagine on a maybe Sunday afternoon, you're taking a ride out in the country. Kind of nice to get away. Two-lane road, it's just kind of calm and quiet, and you're driving out there, and you'll see an old church, and a lot of times those old churches had cemeteries next to them. And you're driving by this little country church, and there's a little curve, and you're making the curve, and as you're looking there, you see the old cemetery, and suddenly you see a hand come right out of the ground. And you say to your husband, hey, slow down here. And then you pull off to the side. And then you see another hand break through the sod. And then you see a head come burrowing up. And there's some activity in this. An elbow. Another elbow. And this guy in this dark suit, it's kind of frayed because he's been down there a while. This guy pulls himself up out of the grave. He's got dirt clods all over him. He's kind of cleaning himself off. And he looks over and he sees you parked there. He goes, hey, can I get a ride into town? Now, that is absolutely ludicrous. Why is that ludicrous? I'll tell you why it's ludicrous. Dead men can't will to become alive. I've been dead 17 years. I'm getting sick and tired of it. I think I'll go into town and get a cappuccino. You don't do that. Dead men can't change their condition. This says, and you were dead in your trespasses and sins. Do you know why you know Christ? Do you know why you ask Christ to come into your life? Because he made you alive. He did for you what he did for Lazarus. He resurrected you. So let's get this straight. Why are we here? Why are we here? Well, why do I exist? Well, God gave you physical existence. He made you. He created you. Gave you gifts. Gave you abilities. And by the way, let me say something to you. Those gifts and abilities that God gave you in your mother's womb, he designed those in your life. He gave those to you because that's going to help you accomplish the work that he has for you to do. You need to pay attention to those gifts. You need to pay attention to those interests. Some of the angriest men I meet are men that are not working in an area of God-given strength. They're working in an area of weakness. They don't have an aptitude in that area. They don't have a strength in that area. So they hate to go to work. And when they're at work, they watch the clock and they're bored and they can't wait to get home. And then they get home, they're miserable because they got to get up in the morning and go back. There's no motivation. They're not good at it. What do you love to do? What are you interested in? You love to work with little kids? Then work with little kids. You want to be an architect? You want to be an architect. Are you good with languages and you're good in other cultures? Great, God will use you over there. You see, but he's hardwired us and you pay attention to that. You don't ignore that. And when you're in an area and you're working in an area of God-given strength that he put in you when you were in your mother's womb and you're an adult, you can't believe you get to go to work. You can't believe they're paying you. You just can't believe it. Because you're loving it and you're good at it because that's what he intended you to do from the very beginning. You say, well, I might have to go back to school. Then go back to school. I might have to go to school at night. Go to school at night.
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10: Let's wrap this up. He formed you. He created you. He gave you gifts. He gave you abilities in your mother's womb. And then at some point, he brought you to Christ. So he gave you physical existence. Then he saved you and gave you spiritual life. And you're saved, and that's it. No. Because see, there's verse 10. And we got to pick up 8, 9, and 10 to get the context. For by grace you've been saved through faith, and that not of yourselves. It is the gift of God, not as a result of works that any man should boast. For, you see that connector? For we are his workmanship. Created, now catch this. Created in Christ Jesus for good works. Not good works to be saved. You're already saved. Created in Christ Jesus for good works. This is amazing. Which God prepared beforehand. Before you were ever born. See, that's the work that he has for you to do. That you might walk in them. You see, God really does have a purpose and a plan for your life. You're not a mistake. You're not an accident. You're not here by chance. It's not coincidence. The sovereign hand of God is over your life, and he's leading you. And he said, well, Steve, not everything's going my way, because that's part of the process of maturing you in Christ. Yeah. Well, I'm having hardship. I'm having difficulty. You know, well, okay, that's okay. That's normal in the Christian life. It has been granted to you. Philippians 1:29 says, it has been granted to you not only to believe in Christ, but to suffer for his sake. Yeah. Well, I don't want to suffer. Well, guess what? You're going to suffer. Well, I don't want to take that class. Oh, you've already been signed up for that class. And it's too late to drop it. Acts 14:22. Through many tribulations, we must enter the kingdom of God. Not some, not a few, many. That's why you've got many. Well, I don't like this. Well, join the club. But see, he's going to use you. And if he's going to use you, you're going to have some pain in your life. Because if you've never had pain, then you've never suffered. And if you've never suffered, you've got nothing to say to anybody. And you can't help them. So that's why you're going through some hard things. But he'll get you through it. He'll take you through it. You see? Hey, there's a sign in every weight room in America. No pain. And that's true in the Christian life. Now think about this. He's got to work for you. He's given you physical life. He brought you to Christ. He gave you spiritual life. Why? Well, you're his workmanship. You don't need to be like her. And you don't need to be like him. You see? Different gifts, different abilities. There are no little people. There are no little places, Francis Schaeffer used to say. But he's got a work for you to do. Now, some of us over 40 wish we had paid attention 20 years ago to some good advice we got some from older folks. But we didn't. We had to learn the hard way. A couple years ago, I did a little book called How to Ruin Your Life by 30. And I was speaking for a week in chapel service, and the kids all had to be there, and they didn't want to be there at the first one. And half of them are bored, and they're not paying attention. So I got up, and I said, the first chapel service, I said, some of you are 18, some of you are 22. The average age in here is 20. The first 20 years of your life, your parents have made the significant decisions for you. Now, the next 20 years, you're making the significant decisions. All of them. So what I want to talk to you about this week is how you can ruin your life and be utterly miserable by the time you're 30. I want to talk to you about how you can get venereal disease. I want to talk to you about how you can get divorced and remarried. I want to talk to you about how you can become financially destitute. I want to talk about how you can utterly ruin your life in the next 20 years. Suddenly they're looking up. And all you have to do is ignore God's wisdom. That's all you have to do. Because he's given you everything you need. But if you want to go your own way, you can go your own way. Let me finish up by talking to the young people. Let me start with the guys. God's got a plan for your life. Let me tell you something. Let me tell you something that this culture needs. This culture needs some godly men. That's what it needs. A godly man can turn a culture. You say, well, I'm just a young guy. God loves young guys. And here's what you do. You give your life to Christ. You give your whole heart to Christ. You follow him. You know that verse, seek ye third the kingdom of God? Seek ye what?
12: First.
10: You put Christ first in your life. You put him first. And you know what he'll do? He'll bless your life. He'll bless your life. And then I'll tell you what else you do. You start looking for a woman to marry. To marry. You're looking for a wife. You're not looking for a Barbie doll. You're looking for a woman to go through life with who'll stand with you. Who's got some grit. Who's got some guts because it's tough. You need a strong one. So start looking for that kind of woman. So I got a girlfriend. Great. Good. How's her character? Her what? Her character. By the way, how's your character, man? I meet all these guys, these young guys, you know, strutting around. Man, I can bench press 575 pounds. Well, pin a rose on your nose. Hey, let me ask you something. How much can you bench press with your character? Can you fight off sexual temptation on the television in a lonely hotel room? Huh? Don't tell me how much you can bench press if you can't touch a remote. If you don't have the power of Christ to change that remote. You know what I'm talking about? That's what you need to be working on. And you're honest. You don't lie on your resume. So, well, they won't hire me. Let me tell you something. You don't lie on your resume. Well, I didn't do well in college. Tell them you didn't do well in college. Say, I was an idiot in college. The guy hiring you was probably an idiot in college. He'll appreciate your honesty. But let me tell you something. Don't lie. You say, well, I won't get the job. Let me tell you something. The Lord Jesus will get you a job if you're a man of integrity. By the way, you and your girlfriend, keep your hands off her. You're not married to her. She's not yours. You want to be a man of God? You want God to bless your life? Then you seek sexual purity. So, well, we haven't done that. Well, then you start today. You're going to follow Christ. This is the will of God, that you abstain from sexual immorality. You don't excuse it. You don't rationalize it.
12: That's what I mean.
10: You say that's hard. You bet it's hard. And by the way, let me say something to you young ladies. Don't you act cheap. And I'll tell you something else. Don't you dress cheap. Some of you ladies need to cover up. I'll tell you what, I'm in churches all over America. I'm in churches all over America, and I am stunned at the women I see walking in and how they're dressed, and it's all they can do to keep themselves from falling out, if you get my drift. Don't do that. You don't need to dress like that. Number one, let me tell you something. If you know what that does to men, why would you dress like that? Secondly, if you don't know what that does to men, you need to know. It doesn't help them. You love Christ? Let me tell you, you love Jesus? Then don't you act cheap, because let me tell you something, you're not cheap, you're valuable. He bought you with a price. Therefore, you glorify God in your body. And you say, I can't find any guys, and if I don't dress... No, you know what? You dress stylishly and modestly. And let me tell you something. You say, well, there aren't any guys. Let me tell you something. You only need one guy. So you honor Christ, you follow Christ, and you trust the Lord at the right time. And then you find that guy, and you get married, then you have a bunch of kids, then you get all stressed out, and you get pains in your chest. It's great. And you raise those kids, and you're trying to make ends meet. Oh, it's great. And you love each other, and you show your kids how to have a good marriage, and you go through, what does marriage vows say, better or worse, richer or poorer, sickness and health? Because see, when you're young, you think it's always going to be better. But guess what? It's going to get bad. It's going to get worse. It'll be good, then it's worse, and it's good again, it's worse. It's rich, and it's poor, rich, sickness and health. See, when you're young, you don't even know you can get sick. You've never been sick. See, you get old, sickness is an issue. I mean, you get old, you get my age, you start breaking down. I got on an escalator the other day and I pulled a hamstring. It's sad. Just breaking down. And you get married, and catch this, and you stay married. For life. You don't have to be famous. You don't have to make a lot of money. You just love Christ. You work hard. You love your family. You say, I'm not making a difference. You're making a huge difference. And he's using you. He's got a plan. He knows what he's doing. Let's trust him. Let's listen to him.
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4: 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We've seen Grace to Live move from a single Sunday show to a weekend slot, and then to where we are now, broadcasting God's Word 6 days a week, all of which the Lord has chosen to grant us. And He has also chosen to partner us with all of you. So from all of us here at Hillside San Jose, we have been and will continue to be blessed beyond measure. So with that said, it's time to share the news that we spoke about. And that news is, this September 2026, Pastor Keith will be stepping down from the role of lead pastor here at Hillside. For those of you who have been with us for at least the last few years, I'm sure you're well aware of the many health challenges Pastor Keith has faced from his COVID-19 vaccine injury. Yet through all of that, he has been faithful to keep ministering as Hillside's lead pastor for all of us, both at Hillside Church and also here on the Grace to Live radio program. But now, after much time and a lot of prayerful consideration, Pastor Keith has decided it is time for him to step down and pass on the torch of these responsibilities to someone else. That being said, on today's edition of Grace to Live, Hillside's executive pastor, Mark Stickler, sits down with Pastor Keith to discuss the transition. So here's Pastor Mark to begin that discussion.
5: 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My name is Mark. I am also one of the pastors over at Hillside Church, and we just wanted to welcome you all and give you a special announcement on some things that are coming up here at Hillside. And so, Pastor Keith, you are going to be retiring, and so maybe talk to us a little bit about your retiring and what we were looking forward to for Hillside Church in that.
6: Sure. As you know, I came here a little over 10 years ago. As, in my mind, a transitional pastor, I was already in my late 50s when I came, and I knew that I would not stay for 30 years. But Hillside Church was going through some tough times. They'd been through a few seasons of decline. And so, in my mind, my goal was to get the church back on track, working with the elders and the people so that we could have an impact in the community for the glory of God, for the good of others, and our own growth, fulfilling the Great Commission. And I had hoped to stay until I was in my 70s. Often pastors do that. However, as many of you know, I have a chronic illness. I developed this illness, an autoimmune condition, with the COVID vaccine. And so I am going to have to retire sooner than I would have liked. And so I'll be retiring this year. My last sermon is September 13th, but the news is not all sad. It's bittersweet in one sense, and the sweetness is that Pastor Jonathan Berlini, we call him Jono, will be assuming the lead pastor position with my retirement. And Jono

0: has been in this church most of his adult life. He was saved in this church, baptized in this church. He was my intern initially several years ago, and he became our outreach director, and he went off to seminary, the Southern Baptist Theological Seminary in Louisville, Kentucky. He worked with Al Mohler there as well, and he's come back to us, and he was voted in recently as the lead pastor here. So we're just thrilled to have him here. It's been a privilege to serve here, and I just want to say welcome, Jono. We're glad you're here. And I am thrilled because I believe that God has raised you up as the man for this job.
1: All right. Well, thank you, Keith. Yeah. And Pastor Jono has also joined us here. And so he's going to talk a little bit, maybe Pastor Jono, talk a little bit about how did you wind up as the lead pastor here at Hillside?
2: Yeah. Let me just do a little bit of history and a little bit of gratitude. I grew up in this church, as Pastor Keith said. We came here, I think it was about 22 years ago this summer, summer after fifth grade. I grew up in San Jose and only moved away to go to Southern Seminary for a few years. But I was saved in 2012, and Keith came in 2016. But we met because I was one of the youngest members of the pastoral search team. So we met in 2015 as we were interviewing him. And Keith and I went on our first adventure about 10 years ago this December, coming back from visiting his daughter. She was recovering in the hospital. We had some fun stops at a gas station on the way back. But when Keith came, he offered me a role at the church. I had worked as an intern for my last year of college, and I oversaw our young adults ministry. And my plan had been to go and work in the secular world for a time, and I'd graduated from college in 2016, but the job market was not working in my favor, and Keith came to me, and he kind of threw me a lifeline and said, hey, would you want to come to the church and work for me? And I didn't know much about Keith. I would have said no if I did. Just kidding.
0: There you go. You heard it there first.
2: No, I was honored by the offer. And, you know, he crafted a position for me to really work closely with him and to do outreach for the church and to keep doing the young adults ministry. And so I came on board in September of 2016, and we worked together really closely, especially for that first 2.5 years. Then I went away to seminary. And I think what I learned in that time was I was at this church for, at that point, you know, 10 years, a little bit over 10 years. And I had never quite been taught expositionally from the Bible, right? That verse by verse, that exposing the mind of God to the mind of God's people had not happened at this church. And when I was candidating for the role as lead pastor, the congregation got to interview me. And one of the things I said to them that I want to say here as well is Keith did much more than two things for our church, but no less than these two. First one was he brought back theology. I grew up here, didn't know what books to read, didn't know what authors were good, so I picked up whatever was popular. And popular is not always bad, but it's often not great. And Keith introduced me to lots of authors that I'd never heard of before. John MacArthur I'd heard of, but J.I. Packer and John Stott were some. But then he would point me to people like Albert Mohler and Tom Schreiner and all the people that I ended up studying under at Southern Seminary. So he brought theology back, both in the pulpit, but also in the hearts of the people. We actually care now about doctrine. And the second thing is he gave us a care, not just for each other, for sure that, but also for our community. So as I was working as the outreach director before, our church had become very inwardly focused. The church was shrinking for a long time, and we had just kind of lost track of caring for the lost who were around us, our neighbors. We had one kind of major outreach a year around Easter time, and it was off campus. And so Keith said, well, what if we bring it on campus, then we do something in the fall? And as his right hand, shall we say, I tried to execute on those things. And so Keith gave me both a heart for the church, but a heart for the people that were not yet in the church. And seeing those two values really inculcated in the hearts of our people now has me super excited about the future. I would not have been able to do what Keith did over the last 10 years, the way that he did it and how the Lord used him to do it. But he has set this church and me on a great foundation. We have a great elder board. We have incredible church members and members who are engaged in ministry, both within the church and outside the church. And so I'm super excited to see how God will send him off to Georgia with his family and how the Lord might continue blessing Hillside Church as I get to step in to succeed him and hopefully carry on the legacy that he's brought here.
1: Yeah, that's awesome. And I think as a, I can say as an elder board and as a church, I think we are all just so excited to see what you're going to bring to the table, Pastor Jono. And one of the things you touched on, you talked about that expositional preaching. And maybe some of you guys who are listening on the radio now, you've been listening to Pastor Keith for a very long time, and we're looking at maintaining that same teaching for you in that Grace to Live radio slot just with Pastor Jono. And so, Pastor Keith, maybe talk a little bit about what the listeners can expect to hear from Pastor Jono that may be a little bit different or maybe the same as what you bring to the table.
0: Well, there'll be a lot of difference because he will be preaching systematically through the Word of God. It's not that we don't do topical sermons here and that he won't, but they'll be text-driven. I think that will continue. I think that obviously I'm 67 and he's not. He'll bring a little more energy to the pulpit. I think he'll sharpen what's already here and bring to bear all that he's learned in ministry, whether it's at Southern Seminary, whether it's at the church he attended in Louisville, Kentucky, or whether it's just what God has laid on his heart here. I'm excited for the days ahead. When we came here 10 years ago, my wife and I both said, and I said it a little bit earlier, that we would be a transitional pastor. I would be a transitional pastor and prepare the soil for the guy who would stay here for 20 or 30 years. And I believe that Jono is that guy, whereas me coming here late in life, that was less possible. And then with my illness, of course, definitely not possible.
1: Yeah, so Keith, you actually alluded to it a little bit. Jono is not 67 years old. In fact, I know the people on the radio, you probably can't see him, but he's actually 12. I'm kidding.
2: Only a little bit older than that.
1: Yeah. Yeah. No, Jono is, you're 33, and you've got a baby on the way, growing family, all of those things, tackling this transition into being a lead pastor as well. And so so it'll obviously be a big time of change for you, but maybe talk a little bit about that expositional teaching, because a lot of people who are listening on the radio, that's what they're listening for is that teaching. And so even through all of the transitions that you have going on, maybe talk a little bit about the value of expositional preaching, even through all of that, and maybe even the value of expositional preaching in the world that we live in, where change and transition, all these things are so so fast and so so prevalent.
2: Yeah, I think one thing that we know as Christians when we sit and read the Bible is it is as relevant today as when it was first written. And Keith has really driven that point home for us as a church, and that point has been driven further home in my mind as I've read the Word and studied it over the last decade since becoming a believer. And I think just seeing, because it doesn't change, it has wisdom for me as I step into this new role, right? The same truths that were applicable to me as an associate pastor here are now more so applicable as a lead pastor, right? I think of Paul's words to Timothy, the Lord's servant must not be quarrelsome, but kind to everybody, able to teach, correcting his opponents with gentleness. And God may perhaps grant them repentance, those opponents, leading to a knowledge of the truth. So if we're looking anywhere, we're going to God's Word in every season of life. I've been through some hardship. I lost my mom in 2024, and God's Word is what carried me and my wife through that trial and my family. So at the end of the day, at every turn in life, at every challenge we've faced in the highs and the lows, we've looked to God's Word as a family, as a church, and here at Hillside. I mean, Keith has always pointed us. He says, God's Word has something to say about every inch of thread that makes up the fabric of our existence. He's hammered that point home helpfully, and it's true. I mean, you search the Scriptures and you find wisdom for today and hope for tomorrow, but more than that, you find a God who is there, who hears and is with you no matter what life brings. And so the world needs that same truth. The reason we value expositional preaching a little bit higher than topical is because it lets God's Word set the agenda for our sermons. We're not the ones saying, you know what, I really think our church needs to be more passionate about evangelism or more passionate about prayer. They probably do, but we're letting God's Word set the agenda. And so this week, we're talking about suffering. We're talking about the widow at Nain and Jesus coming. There's no faith mentioned. There's no request made of him. He sees this woman, he has pity on her in her suffering because she's a widow who's lost her only son, and he says, I'm going to take care of this. He stops the funeral procession. He then speaks a word and tells this dead man to arise. He sits up and he starts talking. And the text says, Jesus gave the woman back her son. That's what we need this week. We don't need necessarily what the headlines are telling us in the news. Those things matter. But we need God's word to set us at ease and on a firm foundation as we're addressing problems in the world. We just come back to it and trust it rather than what we come up with.
1: Yeah, I think for me, and you alluded to this a little bit, Jono, you've been here for 20 plus years. I've been here about 20 years. Both of us got here before Pastor Keith. And I think, Keith, I will say this as we get close to the end here. Just talking for myself, I think you've given me a love for that word. I think before you came, I probably was somebody who was looking for the topical sermon that addressed the topic of the day, whatever was in the news or however I kind of felt. But really, just through your tenure here at Hillside, your 10 years here at Hillside, I think that's one of the things that you have left a mark on anybody who's been here for any length of time, that the teaching that we bring, the word that we bring is timely at all times. And Pastor John, I appreciated you bringing out the idea that the scripture sets the agenda. God's word sets the agenda. And I think that's so such an important reminder for us in this time that we found ourselves on the scripture, and we don't let ourselves get moved just by every wind of doctrine and just blown around. And so, Keith, I do want to say thank you for my own self. And I know Pastor Jono talked about some of the impact that you made on his life, and I know I would echo many of those same things. And I think it's been such a privilege to come on actually as a lay elder under alongside you, and then come on as a pastor here at Hillside later, and just to see the growth that you've produced, not only in this church, but just in me personally, through that constant returning to God's word. And I'm sure many of the people who are listening to this on the radio would probably share a similar sentiment. They may hear you on their drive home and just reminding them of the truth of God's word and how it always has something to say in their life. And so, Keith, maybe you didn't share with us some of your fondest memories, maybe some of your hopes for the folks that may be listening to the radio show as they go on about their lives and you go into retirement. Maybe share some of those kind of final thoughts. This is your Moses on the Plains moment.
0: Well, I don't know that I have anything that profound to say, but I would just say, just seeing people come to Christ, seeing people love the Word of God, seeing people as they face life challenges is saying, so what does the Bible say about this? Not what does Oprah say about this or something like that. And just seeing a people grow in their desire to see the lost saved. I mean, we are about fulfilling the Great Commission. Mm-hmm. We make disciples, and when they're saved, we baptize them, and then we teach them to do all that Christ commanded. And seeing the people develop a passion for that. We were much like a holy huddle years ago. Today, we're not. We were pretty much mono-ethnic, monolithically Caucasian almost, I think 95%. Today, we look like the community. We have people of every tongue, tribe, and nation here at this church. It's like worship and revelation in the sense that there's all these different languages, all these different ethnic groups. We have people from Africa. We have people from India, from China. We have people who are of Latin American descent. We have Caucasians. We have everybody here. And it's a growing church. You know, we joke about the baby apocalypse. What does that mean? In 2026, 26 to 24, I lose track now, children are going to be born at this church. Three of the pastors will be taking leave for a few weeks when their children are born. It's a growing church, and I'm just thrilled to see what God has done here. I'm thrilled to have co-labored with you men through many trials and tribulations and many mountaintop experiences, and glory be to God. Hmm. We try to do what we do for the glory of God, the good of others, and our own growth, and God has always shown himself faithful.
1: Hmm. Well, thanks, Keith. And really, at this point, what would your final send-off be to the listeners of your radio show, maybe those folks who've been listening to you for a really long time? What's kind of that final thing you'd like to leave them with?
0: Well, I would say, please keep listening. Please support your local church. If you're not in a church home that's teaching the Word of God and you feel or sense that God is having you move on, come here. I will miss these opportunities. I will continue to minister. You know, you never retire from ministry. You just begin a new chapter, and that's what's happening with me, essentially.
1: All right, and then as we wrap up here, if there's people want to get to know more about some other things that you've done, we know that you've written some books, ways that they can contact you, what should they be looking for there?
0: My email address at Hillside Church, I think, will be good for another year or so, give or take, and you can email me at Keith, K-E-I-T-H, at Hillside, that's one word, hillside.org. And I'll get back to you as soon as I can. I will continue to write. I have 3 books out right now. The Holy Spirit According to Jesus, An Introduction to the Third Person of the Trinity. The second one is Miracles According to Jesus, An Introduction to the Miraculous and Miracles. And finally, Have You Heard the 4 Spiritual Lies? And all 3 of these are on Amazon, or you can get them wherever Christian books are sold. But I will continue to write. I have another book in the works that hopefully will come out either in December or in the first quarter of next year. So I will continue to minister, and I will. We are moving to Savannah, Georgia. There I will be joining Bull Street Baptist Church. That's a church that my wife and I have found there. We've met with the pastor. I have a granddaughter there and a new grandson, and my son-in-law and daughter are there, Robert Stewart and Anna Stewart, Ivan and Grace Utomo, my family here, my son-in-law and daughter here will remain here. But, you know, we'll just begin a new chapter of ministry. I'll hand out bulletins, I'll clean the bathrooms, whatever they need done there, I'll do, but ministry isn't over. I just, with this illness, do not have the stamina. 25% of what I do is preaching, and the other 75% is leadership. And God is moving me on to a new chapter in my ministry life.
1: Well, thank you so much, Keith. And I know I probably echo the sentiments of many to say that we will miss you dearly. At the same time, we do want to just rejoice with you as you're able to go and retire to family and enjoy your time there in Savannah. And like you said, serving in any way you can, even if it means cleaning the toilet. So, so folks in Savannah, if you need your clothes cleaned, Keith Crosby's your guy.
0: You heard it here first.
2: He's starting a business, he told me.
1: So thank you so much, Keith, and we will be praying for you as you go off in ministry, and make no mistake that your mark has been left here at Hillside Church, and I'm sure on the Bay Area. So thank you so much.
0: Thank you.

Pastor Keith Crosby on today's special edition of the Grace to Live radio broadcast. And don't worry, this isn't the last time you'll hear from Pastor Keith here on the program, as we have a few more messages coming from Pastor Keith, and also we'll be introducing some new sermons from Pastor Jono as well. So please stay tuned for more information. 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
4: I know most of you in this stadium are believers, you are followers of Jesus, but some of you are not, and you might be wondering, why would I want to even become a Christian? And what's in it for me? Well, let me just answer that for a moment. If you become a Christian, you will discover the meaning of life. Because everyone gets around to asking, why am I here on this earth? Why do I exist? And so you'll discover the meaning of life if you become a Christian. If you become a Christian, God will forgive you of all of your sins. Some of you are racked with guilt. You wake up in the middle of the night thinking about the things that you've done, the people you've hurt, the devastation you've caused. But God can forgive you of your sin and remove your guilt. The Bible says that we will confess our sin. He's faithful and just to forgive us our sin and cleanse us from all unrighteousness. And if you become a Christian, and this is the most important one of all, you will know that you will go to heaven one day. That's the most important. What matters more? Jesus said, I am the way, the truth, and the life, and no man comes to the Father but by me. Your life will go from hopelessness to hope, from black and white to color.
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5: Few things are more painful than personal criticism. Attacked, accused, unfairly judged, perhaps by someone who doesn't even know the facts. It's tough to take that without swinging back. Today on Insight for Living, Chuck Swindoll describes a man who endured relentless false accusation from a so-called friend and never once retaliated. What was his secret? And how do we respond to a verbal assault with maturity, restraint, and faith? Chuck calls it grace under pressure, and there's no finer example than Job. Chuck titled his message, How to Handle Criticism with Class.
6: Job 22 and 23. We are still in Job. We may be in Job till Jesus comes back. Who knows? We are in chapter 22. You'll be happy to know we are halfway through. This is the third cycle of the fight, the verbal fight between these alleged friends and Job. And this man's name is Eliphaz the Temanite, who comes out swinging. He responded, Can a vigorous man be of use to God, or a wise man be useful to himself? Is there any pleasure to the Almighty if you are righteous, or profit if you make your ways perfect? Look at the sarcasm of verse 4. Is it because of your reverence that he reproves you? that he enters into judgment against you? Is it because you're so holy? And then his accusation, is not your wickedness great and your iniquities without end? So he accuses him of great wickedness and iniquity. And then he gives him a message. Verse 21, yield now and be at peace with him. Thereby good will come to you. Please receive instruction from his mouth and establish his words in your heart. If you return to the Almighty, you will be restored. If you remove unrighteousness far from your tent and place your gold in the dust, the gold of Ophir among the stones of the brooks, then the Almighty will be your gold and choice silver to you. Job responds in chapter 23, verse 3, oh, that I knew. Chapter 23, verse 3, oh, that I knew where I might find him, that I might come to his seat. I would present my case before him and fill my mouth with arguments. Verse 8, behold, I go forward, he's not there. Backward, I cannot perceive him. When he acts on the left, I cannot behold him. He turns on the right, I cannot see him. But look at the faith. He knows the way I take. When he has tried me, I shall come forth as gold. My foot has held fast to his path. I have kept his way and not turned aside. I have not departed from the command of his lips. I have treasured the words of his mouth more than my necessary food.
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6: Ernest Hemingway reduced his definition of courage to three words: grace under pressure. Appropriate words, aren't they? They apply to anyone who can handle criticism and the blast of other people in a calm and mature manner, demonstrating grace under pressure. In my study these last 2 weeks, I came across a story that emerges out of the life of the late, great Martin Luther. One of his harshest critics came and presented him a litany of his mistakes and failures and sins. Luther's mistakes, failures, and sins. He gave them to him with a frown so that Luther would read them. The reformer read them, shook his head, sighed deeply, and then said to the man, "Think a little harder, you have forgotten some." It's grace under pressure. Our 16th president was a masterful model of handling criticism and verbal assaults. One of his biographers, named Donald Phillips, writes, "Abraham Lincoln was slandered, libeled, and hated perhaps more intensely than any man ever to run for the nation's highest office. He was publicly called just about every name imaginable by the press, including a grotesque baboon, a third-rate country lawyer, a coarse, vulgar jokester, a dictator, an ape, a buffoon, and others." The Illinois State Register, which was the paper of his own state, labeled Lincoln, quote, "the craftiest and most dishonest politician that ever disgraced an office in America." I'm holding back from saying something right there. Mr. Lincoln handled that with great, great maturity. In fact, he had four ways of responding to such criticism. First, and most often, he simply ignored it if it was what he called petty. and most of it was. Second, he answered back only when it was important and would make a difference. Third, he formed the habit of sitting down and writing lengthy letters of refutation, venting his anger and emotions, and then tearing them up. Never mailed them. Or fourth, he always looked on the brighter side of life and kept a good sense of humor. Grace under pressure. One of my favorite characters down through the years has been Sir Winston Churchill. He not only handled criticism with class, he invited it. In fact, he personally engaged himself in self-criticism every night of the Second World War. Says his biographer Stephen Hayward, "Every night, said Churchill, I try myself by court-martial to see if I have done anything effective during the day. I don't mean just pawing the ground. Anyone can go through the motions, but something really effective." One of his closest confidants later said, he always took criticisms very, very meekly. One could say exactly what one liked in the way of criticism. He wanted the full critical value from his subordinates. He added, I cannot recall a single minister, serving officer, or civil servant who was removed from his office because he stood up to Churchill and told him that he thought his policy and proposals were wrong. The courageous Prime Minister of Great Britain made it a consistent habit never to overrule the service chiefs of staff, even when he strenuously disagreed with their decisions. Grace under pressure. One of the most eloquent examples of this would be King David when Absalom took over the throne. His father, David, was forced to abdicate the throne because Absalom stole the hearts of the people through his deceptive means. Absalom came to the throne and David didn't want to kill or fight with his own son, so he simply left it in his hand and went away along with his mighty men. While David was escaping, he was walking in an area recorded for us in 2 Samuel 16 where there appeared on the scene some fool named Shimei. And you haven't met a snotty man until you have met Shimei. 2 Samuel 16, beginning at verse 5, down through verse 14, you can turn some other time, we read, he cursed continually as he came. He threw stones at David and at the servants of King David, saying as he threw them, get out, you man of bloodshed, you worthless fellow. If you could read it in the Hebrew, it wouldn't read worthless fellow, but I'm going to leave that for another time. Now, how did David respond to this nut who is throwing stones at him and screaming at him with these put downs? Well, before I tell you David's response, let me tell you Abishai's response. He asked David, may I go over there and cut off his head? I love that line. I love it. Had I been David, Shimei wouldn't have known his head was off until he sneezed. I mean, it would be one quick slice and it would be over. But David, grace under pressure, he said, let him alone. Let him curse. Perhaps the Lord will look on my affliction and return good to me instead of his cursing this day. Grace under pressure. One of my seminary colleagues has written several books, and I came across his wise words recently. God gives us over to such bruisings because they are part of the process to make us what he intends us to be. The hurting makes us sweeter, more mellow. We learn to let go of what we want. It makes us calm and strong. Then he adds, I think he must have smiled when he wrote it. Our Lord was nailed to the cross so you can count on being nailed to the wall. Grace under pressure. Being attacked lately, accused, unfairly criticized, verbally, brutally assaulted, perhaps by somebody who doesn't even know what he's talking about. It's tough to take that without swinging back with a verbal weapon in return. I think part of the reason the Lord is keeping us in the book of Job is to learn how to respond under such situations. There is no finer example of grace under pressure than this man whose book bears his name. Job has been, well, he's suffered the loss of bankruptcy, the death of his 10 children. That's grieved him. The attacks of his friends who were once close to him, and the disease that ravaged him on top of all that, with the fever and the swelling and the sleepless nights and the dreadful days. And you rarely see Job losing it. If anything, at his worst, he simply says to the Lord, "I am at a loss to know what's happening or why. What is being said isn't true, and what you're doing I cannot explain, but all I can do is trust you." And he does it page after page after page after page. From chapter 3 to chapter 41, it happens over and over and over again. They run in cycles. Trouble is like that, isn't it? The first cycle is over. Eliphaz, Bildad, and Zophar swung at him and often hit him. The second cycle is over. Eliphaz, Bildad, Zophar, once again, took him on. He answered each one, usually with great wisdom. Now we're back to the third cycle. And we're not surprised to read that old name again, Eliphaz the Temanite, responded. He makes three accusations against Job in chapter 22. Verses 1 to 11, you're a sinner. Verses 12 to 20, you have hidden your sin, so you're a hypocrite. Verse 21 to the end of the chapter, chapter 22, verse 30, you're in need of repentance. You're a sinner, you're a hypocrite, you need to repent. You're a sinner, you're a hypocrite, you need to repent. That's what he says in chapter 22. I mean, the gall it took for him to stand there and say that to a man who is literally fevered with these boils that are all over him and racked with grief over the loss of his family and his home and his business. But he says it straight. Verse 5 of chapter 22, Eliphaz accuses, "Is not your wickedness great and your iniquities without end?" Why would he say that? Look at the condition you're in. Nobody loses everything, including family and business and home and health, without being guilty of sin. You must be a terrible sinner in light of all that you've lost. Correct observation, he's lost everything. Wrong conclusion, it wasn't because he was sinful. But Job doesn't answer. Remember, this is grace under pressure. "Is not your wickedness great, your iniquities without end? You have taken pledges of your brothers without cause and stripped men naked." He's got a vivid imagination. Job never did that, but he's accusing him of it. So it's a false accusation. "To the weary you have given no water to drink, and from the hungry you have withheld bread." Job never did that, but he's accusing him of it. Job sits in silence and takes it. Verse 9, "You have sent widows away empty, and the strength of the orphans has been crushed." Wrong again. Never did that. Falsely accused. Job says nothing. "Therefore, as a result of your wrongdoing, Job, snares surround you, and sudden dread terrifies you. Darkness so that you cannot see, an abundance of water covers you. He's speaking poetically. You have gotten the full reaction of the living God, who can't stand sinfulness like you have been modeling. Because you are sinful, you are going through such things. Job's character was so pure before all of the trouble started that the devil picked him out as the one he wanted to pick on. And the Lord allowed it, knowing that Job's character would be able to withstand it. The antithesis is true. The opposite of what he's being accused of. The critic didn't know his facts. And by the way, how could he have known them? He hasn't even been on the scene. He only showed up after the sickness occurred. Let me add a word about habitual critics. They never get their facts straight. Habitual critics have a great imagination. They only need a little bit to go on, and then they can build a whole case, because they have the gift of criticism, let's say. That's their calling. Their calling is to make you miserable, and they put together a mass of facts, but they can't prove them, just as Eliphaz could not prove these. But he's there, nevertheless, accusing. Even, let me say this too, even though they weren't true, they were hard to hear. Even though what is being said against you cannot be proven, it's hard for you to sit there and take it and to know that other people are listening in, and he is no doubt, or she is no doubt, telling them as well. To make matters worse, he steps into that next realm. You are a hypocrite. You have hidden your sins. He invites Job to look back. Is not God in the height of heaven? Look also at the distant stars, how high they are. First he says, look up. Look up, Job. You say, what does God know? Can he judge through the thick darkness? Clouds are a hiding place for him so that he cannot see. He walks on the vault of heaven. Will you keep to the ancient path which wicked men have trod? Look back now, Job. Look back and see what other men have done. You're doing just what they have done. They were snatched away before their time, whose foundations were washed away by a river. They said to God, depart from us, and what can the Almighty do to them? That's what you're doing, Job. So Eliphaz is telling him off. Tough criticism. It's hard enough to be told you're a sinner, but to be told on top of that that you're a hypocrite, it's a low blow. It's hard to show grace under pressure at a time like that. Warren Wiersbe writes, a hypocrite is not a person who fails to reach his desired spiritual goals. All of us fail in one way or another. A hypocrite is a person who doesn't even try to reach any goals, but he makes people think he has. His profession and his practice never meet. The old Puritan preacher Stephen Charnock once said, it is a sad thing to be Christians at a supper, heathens in our shops, and devils in our closets. No question about it. Hypocrisy is an awful thing. Jesus was death on it. In Jesus' day, he took on nothing harder than he took on hypocrisy. One of the major reasons the Sermon on the Mount was preached was because of the hypocrisy of the Pharisees. Our God despises hypocrisy. But the fact is, Job is not guilty of it. He's hiding nothing. By now, Job's confessed everything. I mean, have you ever hurt so badly that you went back and went over every step of your life, and the pain continued, and then you went back and you manufactured things? Well, maybe I did this, maybe I did that, and you rehearse in your mind before the Lord, if I was doing this or if I was guilty of that, you go there, in hopes that somehow there might be a relief. Job's done all of that. In fact, he's recorded a number of times when he's brought his life before the Lord. This is a wonderful man, being treated like a piece of trash. Well, Eliphaz decides he needs to preach an evangelistic sermon to Job, and maybe he will get saved. And so in verses 21 to 30, he delivers an excellent evangelistic sermon. Only problem, Job's already saved. As Harry Ironside used to say, there are two things you can't save, seats and saints. And Job's a saint. He's already in the family. He doesn't need the message, but I've done that, preached the wrong message to a great audience, and I've suffered for it as well. Look at verse 21. Yield now and be at peace with him. Thereby good will come to you. Please receive instruction from God's mouth and establish his words in your heart. He has done that. If you return to the Almighty, he doesn't need to. You will be restored if you remove unrighteousness far from your tent. He's already done that. And place your gold in the dust. Verse 25, then the Almighty will be your gold and choice silver to you. Then you will delight in the Almighty and lift up your face to God. He's going on and on and on with this message. And Job just patiently sits there. You do that sometime when I preach. I understand. I have to do that sometime when I hear other people preach. And they're maybe preaching a message that doesn't necessarily apply. Job has a message being delivered. It's a great message, but he doesn't need it. He doesn't need it. He's probably walking as close to the Lord as he has ever walked in his life. Problem is, he can hardly move because of his pain. And Eliphaz has interpreted that incorrectly. But he demonstrates grace under pressure. Interesting, in these 30 verses, not once does Job interrupt. Let me ask you a hard question. Would you have sat there and let all that be said without interrupting? I mean, wouldn't you at least a time or two say, wait a minute, before you go any further. Prove that. Where are my witnesses? Or where are your witnesses that say I'm guilty of that? Prove it. And he doesn't do that. Grace under pressure. Job, by the way, in chapter 23 and 24, never once answers Eliphaz. He talks to and about the Lord, but he doesn't once address Eliphaz. I think that's pretty significant. After all, Eliphaz is not going to justify him. The Lord will.
5: There's freedom in those words, isn't there? When you know the truth, you don't have to answer every accusation. You don't have to win every argument. You can let it go on by and trust the Lord to be your defender. That's grace under pressure. Chuck Swindoll will have more to say on Insight for Living. He titled today's message, How to Handle Criticism with Class. It's number 12 in a 22-part collection of messages. To access these recordings on Chuck's study in the Book of Job, just go to insight.org/series, or you can find them on the Insight for Living mobile app. Insight for Living is pleased to provide companion resources for every study that Chuck presents, and this biographical series on Job is no different. For instance, Chuck wrote a practical book that pairs naturally with his study. His book is titled Finding God When the World's on Fire. You know, suffering has a way of stripping away every answer we thought we had. It challenges tidy theology. It makes us second-guess our confident prayers. Suffering tests the assumption that following the rules means we're spared from heartache. Well, Job discovered something better than easy answers. He discovered a God who shows up in the dark, and so can you. Chuck Swindoll's book, Finding God When the World's on Fire, is an honest, Bible-based companion for anyone whose faith is being tested by real life, by loss, by illness, by uncertainty, by a world that refuses to settle down. 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This is one of the last times we'll mention this featured resource. 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I'm Bill Meyer. 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
8: Ronald Reagan understood that liberty could never be taken for granted. In 1967, he warned Americans, freedom is a fragile thing, and it's never more than one generation away from extinction. President Reagan knew the freedoms secured by one generation were not guaranteed to survive to the next. Today, as socialistic ideas that place greater power in the hands of government gain renewed support, Reagan's warning carries even greater weight. Freedom is more than inheritance. It's a responsibility, one we all share. Every generation must fight for the principles that made self-government possible. Freedom only survives when each generation chooses to defend it. So, do we have the courage to defend and protect what is being challenged, the very principles that made America the greatest experiment in history?
9: Hey, I'm probably the most religious friend that you have. I know a lot about God. But frankly, the older I get, the less I understand. God said His thoughts and His ways are not our thoughts and our ways. That means that it's really hard sometimes to understand His ways. Someone has said that the essence of true belief is to have a high tolerance for ambiguity, and then to pray, "My Father, I don't understand you, but I trust you." When you pray that way, the angels sing, and then you can go out and play. I'm Steve Brown. You think about that. Share what you just heard with a friend. Go to youthinkaboutthat.com.
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13: With SRN News, I'm Rich Thomason in Washington. Iran has launched missiles at American bases in Jordan, with all of those missiles intercepted, according to the U.S. military. The Iranian attack came after the U.S. fired on Iranian missile launchers on an island in the Strait of Hormuz. Flash flooding in the Grand Canyon has killed one person, with at least 14 others missing. Forecasters warn the danger may not be over yet, with more rain, more thunderstorms possible today. The flooding catastrophe along the Nepal-Tibet border has claimed more than 900 lives, close to 5,000 people unaccounted for there. Jury deliberations resume today in the trial of Massachusetts mother Lindsay Clancy. She's charged in the strangulation deaths of her three young children. She claims postpartum psychosis. On Wall Street, the Dow futures down 94 points. NASDAQ futures 36 points in the red. More details at SRNNews.com.
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4: Careful that we don't get on the wrong side of Israel. We may not like everything that's gone down over there, and surely it's not perfect, like any nation's not perfect. But the Bible gives us pretty clear direction about how we should line up with Israel, and I've written about it in this book, and I want you to have it. It's yours for the asking when you send a gift of any size today. This is the last day this book will be available in this way, and we want to make sure you have your copy, so be sure and ask for it when you send your gift today. We are talking about how we think. And what does the Bible say about that? The Bible has a lot to say about our mind. The Bible tells us that we are to seek to have the mind of Christ. Proverbs says, let this mind be in you, which was also in Christ Jesus. Do we have the mind of Christ? Are we developing the right kind of thinking? Here's more of that from the book of Proverbs as we take part two of You Are Not What You Think You Are, But What You Think You Are.
5: Benjamin Warfield, who was a great scholar who taught for 34 years at Princeton Seminary, he pleaded with his students never to exchange the mind for the heart or the heart for the mind. This is the greatest statement I've ever read about this controversy. He said, sometimes we hear it said that 10 minutes on your knees will give you a truer, deeper, more operative knowledge of God than 10 hours over your books. Why should you turn from God when you turn to your books, or feel that you must turn from your books in order to turn to God? Put your heart into your studies. Do not merely occupy your mind with them, but put your heart into them. They will bring you daily and hourly into the very presence of God. What a great instruction for students. The Bible says that when we study, we should put our heart into it. And when we worship, we should put our mind into it, that we should not play this game of the dichotomy which says it's the heart versus the mind. It's both. Listen again to the commandment. You shall love the Lord your God with all your heart and soul and mind. In other words, with all that you are, you're to love the Lord your God. That's the priority of a devoted mind. But then there's the priority of a dedicated mind. Did you ever read these verses from Philippians and Corinthians? Philippians 2:5, let this mind be in you, which was also in Christ Jesus. Or, who has known the mind of the Lord that he may instruct him, but we have the mind of Christ. To have the mind of Christ does not mean that we are infallible and we start playing God. To have the mind of Christ means to look at life through the Savior's point of view. Looking at life through his values and the desires in his mind. It means to think God's thoughts and not think as the world thinks. Now stop again and think with me about the power of your mind. The dizzying potential of the human mind reaches its apex in the possibility of possessing the mind of Christ through the ministry of the Holy Spirit. A possibility affirmed by Paul when he said, we have the mind of Christ. No computer will ever be able to think God's thoughts, nor will any device ever be able to know the heart of God or do his works. But the mystery which resides between our ears has this capacity. It was created for this very purpose, to have the mind of Christ. A dedicated mind. What about the third one, the priority of a disciplined mind? 1 Peter 1:13. Therefore, gird up the loins of your mind, and be sober, and rest your hope fully upon the grace that is to be brought to you at the revelation of Jesus Christ. And 2 Corinthians 10:5 puts it this way, casting down arguments and every high thing that exalts itself against the knowledge of God, bring every thought into captivity to the obedience of Christ. The disciplined mind. First of all, 1 Peter says we're to gird up the loins of our minds. When soldiers would go to war, they would take their long flowing robes and tuck their robes into the belt that went around them so that the robe wouldn't get in the way of their ability to move quickly in the battle.

0: And Peter uses that to give us a picture of how we're to deal with our minds. It all is about focus. We're to get rid of the extraneous things, the things that get in our way, and focus our minds. Be proactive about the use of your mind. Don't be just kind of mindless, just letting whatever happen. But remember, the screen of your mind is totally under your control, and there are choices you can make. And the Bible says you're to bring every thought into captivity unto Christ. That seems like an unreasonable and impossible task. But let us not be discouraged by the fact that it is a goal that is very high, but let it motivate us to say that as much as it's possible for me, I'm going to have a controlling interest in what crosses my mind. I'm not going to feed my mind with things that will be destructive to me or will not be positive or beneficial to me. Oswald Chambers wrote, "God will not make me think like Jesus. I have to do it by myself. I have to bring every thought into captivity to the obedience of Christ." Now, let me just stop for a moment and say, in this culture, when we are bombarded by so many impulses from so many different places, this is much more difficult than it's ever been in any culture in the history of the world. And it is not something that will happen naturally. It will take action on our part, discipline on our part. I don't know if you remember this. When I was growing up, this really dates me, but I remember when television kind of came along. My father was a pastor. My father was really concerned about TV, even though the one we had was so small, you had to be almost sitting right on top of it to see it, and it was all fuzzy. I remember that. Every time a commercial came on, especially if it was a beer commercial or a cigarette commercial, my father would get up and either turn the channel or turn the volume down. We didn't have remote controls back then. But as time went along and things got a little bit more relaxed, we who were the children, we became the remote controls. Dad would say, "Turn that off. Turn that off. Come on, turn it off." He didn't want that stuff going through our mind. He didn't want us to be impacted by the commercials that were on TV that he thought could be hurtful to us. Now, how many of you know we've come a long way from that? I mean, the commercials we got on TV right now are not fit for anybody to see, some of them, let alone children. I've always been impressed with my kids. We have them at our house a lot, and I never have talked to them about this, but they are so protective over what our grandchildren are allowed to watch on TV. And sometimes I'm watching a mystery or something, and they'll come in, and Don will say, "You got to turn that off. We don't want kids to be watching mysteries at their age." That's kind of a picture of how we have to function with our minds, isn't it? We have to decide. You know, obviously, the internet is a real big problem today. You'd be better off not to have the internet than to be brought into some of the filth that is available on the internet. You'd be better off, if that's an issue with you, just to disconnect it and say, "I don't need it." But what the Bible is saying is that if we're going to have a mind that's devoted to God, it's going to have some discipline behind it. You can't just float along and let stuff happen. You got to stop and say, "This mind that I have, that God has given me, is the most incredible thing that He's given me beside my salvation. And it is worth spending some moments and thoughts about how you're going to program that mind as you go forward." The priority of a disciplined mind. Notice number four, the priority of a determined mind. Colossians 3:2. "Set your mind," says, "on things above, not on things on the earth." This is just a further development of the previous principle. We discipline our minds by an act of determination. We have the power to set our minds. We train our minds to think Christianly. And in many instances, we can determine not only what enters our mind, but what is not allowed to enter our mind. Thinking Christianly is more than just that. Thinking Christianly is the substance and spirit of what it means for the follower of Christ to grow in the mind of Christ. Think about this for a moment. Isn't it absurd to affirm that Jesus Christ is the Lord of all, that He's Alpha and Omega, our Creator, our Redeemer, our Judge, the source and guide and goal of all there is, and then not allowing Him to be Lord over our minds and our thinking? We as evangelicals, we get all excited about all the new things in the gospel, the new birth, the new people, new powers, but we got to go back and put in the missing component, and that is a new mind. Nowhere is the Lordship of Christ and the power of gospel more needed today than in the renewing power of the Christian mind. Do you know that you can be a Christian going to heaven, absolutely forgiven, and if you don't take initiative, you can be a Christian with a secular mind that sees everything as the world sees it even though Jesus Christ is living in your heart. I would say that the vast majority of evangelicals tend toward that as opposed to devoting their minds to the Lord Jesus Christ. Then there's the priority of a discerning mind, number five. In Philippians 4:8, we see that word again. Finally, brethren, whatever things are true, whatever things are noble, whatever things are just, whatever things are pure, whatever things are of a good report, if there is any virtue, if there is anything praiseworthy, meditate or think on these things. Now, put that verse in context. Paul is trying to help people who are struggling with anxiety and worry. He's already told them that one of the things they need to do in order to overcome that is to pray. And he tells them that if they will pray, God will hear them and he will answer them. But he doesn't end with the prayer. He says, after you pray, there's one more thing you need to do, and that is you need to get involved in what you allow to happen in your mind. And he gives them a list of characteristics that should be the judge on the kind of things we try to think about. And you can go through them. You've seen them before. I've preached on them before. It is simply saying, according to Paul, worry and anxiety can be exchanged for the peace of God through the powerful process of thinking the right thoughts. Read this any way you like. It cannot be teaching us anything else that if we meditate on the right things, it gives us the best opportunity to overcome the evil things that the enemy would come to distract us. Now, let me tell you what not to do. If you have a problem thinking wrong thoughts, you don't say, well, I'm not going to think about that anymore. I'm not going to think about that anymore. I am not going to think about that anymore. So what are you doing? You're thinking about it anymore. You're laughing because you know I'm exactly right. The best way to get rid of bad thoughts is to replace them with good thoughts, to flush them out with good thoughts. If you ever have seen anybody go through dialysis, this is a good picture of it. They take the blood that has not been purified by an effective kidney and they run it through a machine and they purify that blood and they run it back into the human body. The Bible tells us that the way we deal with evil thoughts and difficult thoughts and anxious thoughts is to replace them with the thoughts that are judged by the principles of the Word of God. And then finally, the last one. And this is the one I get most excited about because it's the what do you do now one. It's the priority of a developing mind. Romans 12:2. Listen to this. And do not be conformed to this world, but be transformed by the renewing of your mind, that you may prove what is that good and acceptable, perfect will of God. What is the renewing of your mind? Paul says that by the renewing of our minds, we are transformed. That when we take this seriously, the way that we allow our mind to be programmed will be the difference between whether we are conformed to the world, pressed into the mold of the world, or we are transformed to live beyond the world. The renewing of our minds. The Holy Spirit has chosen to achieve the transformation of the believer through the process of renewing his mind. When I talk about transformation, I mean growth in godliness. It doesn't happen without the mind. In other words, the outer transformation of what we become is affected by the inner transformation of our mind. This means that the Holy Spirit uses the Word of God to transform us by changing the way we think through the input of the Scripture. That's what David meant in the Psalms when he said, "Thy word have I hidden in my heart, that I might not sin against thee." In other words, David said, the way I keep from sinning is I have filled my mental computer with the Word of God, and I allow that Word of God to stay there in my mind, to dwell in my mind, and it is that which keeps me from doing things that I do not desire to do. In his letter to the Ephesians and the Colossians, Paul speaks about this renewing process. In Ephesians 4, he talks about being renewed in the spirit of your mind. And in Colossians chapter 3, he talks about the new man who is renewed in knowledge according to the image of him who created him. Now listen, if we cooperate and we choose to cooperate with the Holy Spirit and we say, "Lord God, I'm going to read your word today and use your word to change me, to transform me, to renew me." To be renewed means that you jettison some old thoughts and replace them with some new ones. You renew your mind. The way you used to think before you became a Christian is not sufficient for the Christian walk. You need a new way of thinking. And how do you gain that new way of thinking? You gain the new way of thinking through the renewal process that comes when you input God's word into your heart and mind. The only way to prevent the outward shape of our life from being fashioned by the world is to take care that the inward spirit of our being is being transformed by the renewing of our mind. I've tried to think, is there any other way for this to happen? And I can't imagine that there is. You say, I want to be a better Christian. I want to walk with the Lord. I want to have a more godly life. That's a goal that we all have. Well, the way that works is not by coming to church, although I'm glad you do that. It's not by going to a discipleship class or even getting in a small group. The way you are changed according to the Word of God, you are transformed through the renewing of your mind, which comes from the Word of God. So we read in Colossians 3:16, let the Word of Christ dwell in you richly in all wisdom and teaching and admonishing one another. Our minds are far more important, you see, than we are often led to believe. And today we have learned that God's priority for our mind is that it be devoted and dedicated to Him, disciplined and determined and discerning about what it does in our life. And we've discovered that there's a process that God uses to accomplish all of this. It is the very developing and renewing of our mind, every day being changed because of the Word of God that is being absorbed into our inner being. Isn't that the way it is? You got to pump God's Word into your heart. You say, well, how do you do that? Well, friends, if you don't get it, we got so many tools now that we've never had before, don't we? You can listen to the Word of God. You can read the Word of God in all kinds of different translations and paraphrases. You can memorize the Word of God, all kinds of memory programs available. Over the internet, you can find ways to take the Word of God and constantly be pouring it through your mind and your heart. That's what God expects us to do. And He tells us that if we allow that process to happen, it will begin to change the way that we think and the way that we function. We will literally be coming more and more into the mind of Christ through the renewing of the Word of God. We do some traveling in the fall between Sundays. And I don't know which hotel room we were in, but I remember that turned on The Rescue from Chile. You know, that got a lot of airtime. And it was played on a lot of stations, every network. I found out there were 2,500 journalists in Chile to cover this event. And we were all captivated by the rescue of this group of 33 miners who seemed to have been entombed in the earth. And one of the stories that came out of this dramatic event is that of a relationship between Marcelo Leiva, a Baptist pastor, and Jose Henriquez, one of the miners. Henriquez was an encouragement to his co-workers as they struggled to stay positive during confinement. As an evangelical Christian, he held daily Bible studies down in the cavern for the miners as rescue efforts were developing up on the surface. When Henriquez requested an evangelical pastor to aid the miners and their families at the site, Marcelo of Valinor Baptist Church in Valinor, Chile, was contacted, and he arrived at Camp Esperanzo, which means hope in Spanish. As the crews were planning the imminent rescue, Marcelo read from Henriquez's letter to him that was dated October the 6th. Dear Pastor Marcelo, I thank you for each and every one of your words of encouragement directed to the 33 of us. Tomorrow I will be reading your letter, which will certainly be a blessing. Thank you for writing in hopes that the Lord fulfills His purpose in us as well as in you on the outside. Well, Pastor, may God continue to bless you. We will be seeing each other soon. Until then, please excuse my handwriting, Jose Henriquez. Marcelo sent his final handwritten response to Henriquez October the 11th in the Paloma, the name given to the device that was used to transport little objects between the mine chamber and the surface. I found out that the word paloma means pigeon or dove in Spanish, so they had a carrier pigeon that took the messages down to the mine. Marcelo said, I encouraged him for the remaining days of confinement. Recalling what he wrote, he said, this is what I said to him. I told him that he should remember the promises of the Lord, to have hope and confidence, and that he would also convey to the other 32 miners the message that the same God who guarded them is the one who is going to guide them in the rescue. And so the anxiety can be dissipated with prayer and with confidence in God. Now, the news doesn't report any of this. This was in the Baptist news. And there's more to it. There was a conversion that took place in the mind because of what was happening around them. I don't know about you. When I watched the Chilean miners being rescued, I had to ask myself the question, what would I do if I had been entombed in a dark mine for 60-some days? Wouldn't you be going crazy? Anybody here have claustrophobia? So what kept them from losing their minds down there? Well, I don't know everything, but I know one thing. I know one of the reasons was their minds were filled with hope and encouragement from an outside source. And that is what God wants to do for us, isn't it? He wants to encourage us. He wants to fill our mind. What is the reason for the renewing of the mind? To fill our mind with the kind of truth that will help us in the cave that we are living in today, in the craziness of our generation, in the problems that we face. How do we do it? I mean, sometimes don't you look at people and say, I'm surprised they don't go crazy. There's someone up there who sent down truth to us through the Paloma. And he didn't send down just a little message. He sent down the whole deal. Everything he wants us to know while we're living on this earth. And men and women, I want to encourage you. This is not about the obligation to read the Bible. This is about the privilege and opportunity to so program your mind with God's truth that no matter what happens, you have the mind of Christ. You have a devoted mind to God. And you're ready to face whatever happens. People ask me all the time, what do you think is going to happen? And you know what my answer is? I do not have a clue. I've written some prophecy books, and I can give you some broad strokes of where we're going. But what's going to happen in 2 weeks? What's going to happen in the year after that? I don't know. But what I do know is this. If I have the mind of Christ, and I program my mind with God's truth, I'm ready for whatever happens. And I'm going to make myself even more disciplined in that going forward. And I just want to challenge you to do that. Not because it's an obligation. If you don't do it, I'll never know. But if you do it, you're going to find that God does some wonderful things in your life. You're going to start doing things and you think, I don't even know why I did that. Well, you did it because your mind was reprogrammed and now your mind is thinking the way God wants it to think. And I challenge you today. How many of you listening to this message say, Pastor Jeremiah, I get it. Say this, I get it, I get it. All right, now that you got it, go do it, all right? All right, amen.
1: Amen. Hey, thank you for joining us today for this edition of Turning Point and for all of the time we've spent together in the book of Proverbs. I'm a little bit sad that we're leaving that book now, but we have something brand new coming up, and you don't want to miss tomorrow as we continue teaching the Word of God here at Turning Point. 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We count on that, and thank you for your generosity. 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Have a great day, friends. God bless you. I'm David Jeremiah.
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6: Now, I know most of you in this stadium are believers. You are followers of Jesus, but some of you are not. And you might be wondering, why would I want to even become a Christian? And what's in it for me? Well, let me just answer that for a moment. If you become a Christian, you will discover the meaning of life. Because everyone gets around to asking, why am I here on this earth? Why do I exist? And so you'll discover the meaning of life if you become a Christian. If you become a Christian, God will forgive you of all of your sins. Some of you are racked with guilt. You wake up in the middle of the night thinking about the things that you've done, the people you've hurt, the devastation you've caused. But God can forgive you of your sin and remove your guilt. The Bible says that we will confess our sin. He's faithful and just to forgive us our sin and cleanse us from all unrighteousness. And if you become a Christian, and this is the most important one of all, you will know that you will go to heaven one day. That's the most important. What matters more? Jesus said, I am the way, the truth, and the life, and no man comes to the Father but by me. Your life will go from hopelessness to hope, from black and white to color.
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8: Come unto me, all ye that are weary and heavy laden, and I will give you rest. That's Matthew 11:28, and this is Destined for Victory with Pastor Paul Shepherd. Before we get going with today's message, we've got an important reminder to share with you. As you know, summer is always a tough time for ministries like Destined for Victory, and this summer has been no different. I once asked Pastor Paul to help us understand all this a little better, and here's what he said.
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10: You've heard sermons on this passage because it talks about as they sailed, the lake got stirred up, a great storm came, and the boat was almost swamped, and they were in great danger, and all that. You've heard, I preached that, and you heard other people preach that. Look at the passage again. Let us go over to the other side, Jesus says. All right, we're going to take a journey. They all get in the boat. So they got in the boat and set out. Verse 23 of Luke 8. As they sailed, he fell asleep. Jesus said, let's go over to the other side. Going to be a little while. This is a good time to get a nap. Why aren't you up there on the deck teaching them? You could be spending that time teaching them and giving them some truth. Jesus said, later. Dropped his head back, and he slept. Why? Because although he was full of ministry and full of help and full of blessing, he had to live with the restrictions of a body that could not go and go and go without rest. I want to say to some of you super spiritual, super productive, super fruitful, got so much anointing, you hardly know what to do with yourself. So needed on your job, they can't imagine life without you. Unless you get some rest, they will experience life without you. Jesus fell asleep. I'm talking about my man slept because this storm came up and he was still asleep. You see that? The other folk are panicking because the boat's taking on water. They seem to be in great danger. Verse 24, the disciples went and woke him. They had to tell him, you know we're about to die, don't you? And they said, Master, we're going to drown. He got up and handled business. Rebuked the wind and the raging waters, and the storm subsided. All was calm. And he said, where's your faith? You're on the boat with me. I'm the one that said, let's go over to the other side. Don't you know if I said, let's go over to the other side, we're going to make it to the other side? That's what you got to realize. You've got to understand that he is the captain of the ship of your life. And the captain is saying, every now and then, just take a chill pill. He didn't say it in those words. And understand that I'm going to finish the work I've begun in you, and you need to just flow with your greatest needs. And one of your greatest needs is to recognize that your life as a parent, as a worker, church ministries in your church, whatever you do, all of that is subject to your being physically capable of doing it. And therefore, you got to rest. You got to rest your body and rest your mind. Jesus said in Matthew chapter 11, verse 28, come to me, another scripture we all know, but think about it again. Come to me, all of you who are weary and burdened, and I will give you rest. Now, we preach that as an evangelistic message, and that's a correct interpretation, because it certainly is an invitation to the not yet believer to come to Christ, lay down the burden of sin, and take on his holiness and take on his righteousness. All of us should do that. Now is the day of salvation. So Jesus extends the invitation to you. If you don't yet know him as Savior, come and lay down into his lap your burden of sin. But it's not just an invitation to the unbeliever. He says to all of us who are following him, come to me when you are weary and burdened, and I will give you rest. Then he says, take my yoke upon you and learn from me. It is a process that extends past your giving him your sin. All of us ought to be on a journey of learning from Christ how to live the life free from the burdens and the wearisome conditions that bring many of us down. He says, come and learn from me. For I am gentle and humble in heart. You will find rest, watch this, for your souls. Not salvation for your souls. That's one of the things you find in Christ. He says, I want to not only give you the gift of salvation, I want to teach you how to walk, how to live in a Sabbath condition. So that Sabbath is more than physical time for you. But Sabbath is a condition that your soul lives in. He says, if you learn from me, you will find rest for your soul. What's my soul? My psyche, the area of the intellect, the will, and the emotions. Do you know that much of what's going on in our lives that's troubling us is soul trouble? A lot of us think it is conditional, but you can handle conditions differently if you let him teach you, he says, how to find rest for your souls. He says, for my yoke is easy and my burden is light. Now, let's look at our lives. There are a lot of us who are saved, filled with the Holy Spirit, but if the truth be told, we are carrying soul burdens that are entirely too heavy for us to bear. You got to understand that your body and your mind can only take so much. Got nothing to do with how much of God's power you have. It has to do with whether you are learning from Jesus how to unload stuff that you weren't built to carry in the first place. The fact of the matter is, some of us have never stopped to examine all this stuff that's heavy on my heart, heavy on my mind, things I'm always thinking about, things I'm always worried about, people I always have on my mind. Ask yourself the question, is this God's will for me? Does God want me carrying these folk around like I'm doing? Does God want me dealing with burdens too heavy for me to bear? And if the answer is no, then you got to understand, Jesus says, Bring those things to me. Imagine your life as one of these big tractor trailers. And you got stuff in your trailer that's weighing it down. Have you ever seen a truck been out on the road and seen a truck when it hits an incline and it's carrying a heavy load? They get all the way over to the right. And sometimes they put on their flashers. And they're just groaning. You hear them shifting gears. Just trying to find a way to make it. Little light cars just flying by. Zoom, zoom. But they're groaning. Trying to make it up this hill. You know what? A lot of us are just like those trucks. We're over on the right side. People enjoying life in Christ. Enjoying freedom from unnecessary burdens. Now, life is always going to have its challenges. But he said, my yoke is easy. He said, if you learn from me, you will have some challenges, but you can handle them because I'm with you. But until you learn that, you'll be over on the side of the road and you'll be finding a gear, trying to find a gear. Anybody ever lived that way? Just trying to find a gear. Your friends see you. Hey, everything all right? You ever been there? That's not the way to live. Straining and groaning. Christ didn't die for you to go through that. So his invitation here is, come to me, pull over all the way on the shoulder. Let's you and I go in this trailer and see what's in here and see who put it in there. And if I didn't put it in there, that's a burden that you shouldn't be bearing. You should cast that on me. Meaning some of us, if we're truly going to follow Christ, we have some people and some situations we have to unload because Jesus didn't put them on you. Some of y'all got your relatives all in the trailer. We open it up, they all in there. Hey! I'm trying to help you with neglected areas of discipleship. Jesus is saying, I didn't put those folk on you. I died for them. I didn't call you to die for them. If you die for them, all they'll do is be in there fussing about what are your stuff they're going to get.
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10: Listen, folks, I've been pastoring a long time. I have seen people carry their relatives and other people's burdens, and then they go to the hospital, and then they die. And those same relatives who killed them, I'm the only one at the hospital. And they're laying there either dead, just died, or they're trying to die. And the relatives aren't there standing by. No, they are out at the house somewhere. Let me tell you something. Jesus said, learn from me. Learn from me. I didn't put it on you. Don't carry it. Have the strength to be able to unload it and say, that's why the Bible says casting all these cares on him. Because he cares for us. So you got to have the determination to unload these things and say, Lord, he had my cousin in them. He had my husband. You know how he acting, Jesus. Here's my wife. She's tripping, Lord. My kids. I don't even know what to say about them. Come on, trying to help you unload this tractor. This trailer. All right, now. Here are the people. All the people who are trying to get me to help them with their bills. I helped them for a little while, but now I sense, Lord, that I'm not giving a hand up. I'm giving a hand out. I think you're calling them to higher responsibility. It's going to hurt my feelings a little bit to say no the first time, but help me to do it, Lord. And when you get through, it's a process. When you get through with that process and get back into the truck, you'll be surprised how different the ride is. Because Jesus said, you'll know you're getting there because your load will be getting easier. Because Jesus said, my yoke, the one I'm putting on you, is easy. My burden is light. There are challenges in living with the Lord. There are going to be difficulties, but he says they're manageable because you and I are linked up. See, the picture, the word picture here is one of oxen who share a yoke. We're city folks, so we got to kind of get the picture. Oxen who share a yoke. And Jesus says the reason why it's easy and light is because you don't have to carry it by yourself. I'm in there with you, and the things that I've really called you to do, I am your helper, and together we can pull the load. I want to encourage you to examine the trailer of your life, because some of us are carrying things Jesus did not authorize us to carry. Your soul can only take so much. In fact, much of what goes on in our bodies, we are told by medical scientists, are a reflection of things going on in the inner man. Your body tends to catch your soul's diseases. So that not always, but in many cases, if you have enough burdens, enough stuff you're carrying that you're really not able to handle well, it starts showing up in your body. You start having pains and aches, and you start having insomnia, and you start having these things that happen, and you say, what in the world is going on? And your body is simply reflecting the fact that there's some more stuff in the trailer that needs to be dealt with. So that's why you got to understand, Jesus says, I love how he doesn't relegate this to something else. That spirituality is not an area of your life, and then you figure out how to do the rest. Jesus says, it's all encompassing. Come to me with all of your stuff, not just your spiritual needs. Come to me with your family struggles. Come to me with your psychological issues. Come to me with the stuff in your past that's still haunting you and still weighing you down. Bring it all to me. Bring those folk who are hurting you. You don't know how to deal with them, but I know how to deal with them. Come to me, all of you who are weary and burdened, and he says, and I will give you rest. Take my yoke upon you and learn from me, for I am gentle and humble in heart. God's not going to beat you up. I'm gentle and humble in heart. Some of you are constantly dealing with this sense of you're not good enough, and that's not the Holy Spirit. The Holy Spirit doesn't beat us up. When he convicts us, he points out, here is what I want changed in your life. It's very directed, and even in the midst of his rebuke, you sense his love. The Bible says, whom the Lord loves, he disciplines. And you sense his love even in the discipline. So you who are being beaten up, always feeling like you're not good enough, always feeling like you'll never measure up, those feelings aren't coming from the Lord. They're coming from old messages. Maybe you got them from a parent who didn't reinforce the right things inside of you. And you need to let the word of God transform your mind and your heart. You got to understand that the word of God is the transforming agent in your life. If you got all the messages growing up that were wrong, you will sometimes project them onto God, but they don't belong there. Because God doesn't beat his kids up. He convicts, he disciplines, he chastises, but it's redemptive and it's merciful. It's full of mercy. If you're not experiencing the mercy of God, you're missing it. Because your God is a merciful God. Your God is a God who has it in for you in the right way. He has it in for you for blessing. He has it in for you for encouragement and strength. God isn't walking around with a belt waiting for an excuse to whack you. That's some of you who grew up with people who were abusive. Because, you know, corporal punishment, there was two forms when we were growing up. There was appropriate corporal punishment. Thank God I was the recipient of some of that. Appropriate. But I had friends who were just flat out abused. That's just all it is to it. We didn't know it back then because they didn't call it that. It just called you got a whooping. But when we look at it now, I had some friends who were just abused. Their parents would just whack them just almost for very little reason. You got to understand, when you come to Christ, you don't have that kind of parent. You have a loving heavenly Father who, even when he is bringing you to higher places and convicting you of some wrong attitudes and actions, he says, I have a plan to take your life higher. I'm not going to burden you. I didn't save you to bring you down. I saved you to lift you up. I saved you to take you to higher heights, places you could never go without me. And he says, casting all of your cares on me, because I'm the one who cares for you. Let the Lord teach you how to live a different kind of life. Rest your body. Be okay when you need to quit. Be okay. I got to knock off now. I can't talk to you now. No, I can't counsel you now. This isn't a good time. I need to rest my mind. I need to rest my body so that when I come to you, I'll really be there. I'll really be able to help you. I'll really be able to minister to you. I'll really be able to serve your needs. There has to be an anointing to be able to say, when is enough? Because if you don't do it, my friend, you'll find that your body and your mind will simply cave under the load. You will implode. The pressure will just be too much. And I've seen good people, godly people, just break under a load that God really didn't want them to carry.
8: If you find yourself weighed down with burdens today, here's an encouraging reminder. 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
12: Hi, I'm Mark Finley with Hope Lives 365. There are some people that ask me, isn't prophecy rather general? Can't anything fit into prophecy? Let me show you how specific prophecy is. In Daniel chapter 8, there's a battle between a ram and an he-goat. And notice the Bible interprets what this ram is and what this he-goat is. It says, "The ram that you saw having two horns are the kings of Media and Persia. The male goat is the kingdom of Greece. The large horn is between his eyes." So the Bible names Medo-Persia at least 15 years in advance. It names Greece at least 200 years in advance. Prophecy is not general, it's specific. God's Word does not guess, it knows.
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17: Beloved, welcome trials. Welcome testings. God's purpose in them is that the proof of your faith may come to be more precious to you than the world's most precious commodities.

0: It's said that God never wastes affliction, sickness, financial struggle, a serious accident, even the sudden loss of a loved one. They're all opportunities for you to become more like Christ. And as you'll see today on Grace to You, there are some specific reasons why the trials you experience can actually be sources of joy in your life. Over the next half hour, John is going to help you understand and take hold of the joy that overwhelms even the worst of troubles. It's the joy that you find in Our Great Salvation. That's the title of John's series, Our Great Salvation. If you're able, take your Bible, follow along, 1 Peter chapter 1, as John begins the lesson.
1: Joy is an element of salvation. It can be forfeited by sin, at which point we are to be exhorted to experience again the joy that God has provided for us. Salvation, then, has built-in joy that every believer should experience constantly. Now, the question that comes to our minds is, how do we experience that joy? How do we capture that joy? Let's face it, most of us are not all the time filled with joy. We're not all the time experiencing rejoicing. What then is it that restores that joy? What is it that motivates that joy? What is it that captures that joy? What is it that discovers that joy? Well, that's exactly

0: Life can be messy, but you don't have to figure it out alone.
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4: A protected inheritance. This is the first great verity that brings salvation joy. The next source of salvation joy is not only a protected inheritance, but a proven faith. A proven faith. This is so practical. In this you greatly rejoice, even though now, for a little while, if necessary, you have been distressed by various trials. Now listen to me carefully. I told you to focus on the joy of anticipation. Here's the balance. Here is another kind of joy. Here is a joy that is, even though you are now going through various trials. Now that brings it right back to this world. So that it's, now watch this, it's not only how you view your future, but it's how you view your present. Joy comes, now listen carefully, not in spite of trouble, but because of trouble. It comes through trouble. How? Because trouble, verse 7, is the proof of your what? Your faith, which is more precious than gold. God brings trials into your life to prove your faith. Some people think that severe persecution, severe trials of believers steal the joy of anticipation. No, they add to the joy of anticipation. They add to it. Why? Because the one great thief of the joy of anticipation is doubt about what? Salvation. If I am worried about whether I'm saved or not, it's very hard for me to enjoy the prospect of my future. So this is very important. So Peter slides from the future into the present, from what might seem to us as anticipation into reality. As I have told you through the years, God has a way of saying things with an economy of words that is absolutely beyond human comprehension. And in that one little sixth verse is a description of trouble that is so profound. In fact, I didn't see it until I kept reading it over and over, and finally it dawned on me the depth of this statement. Just about everything you need to know about trouble is in that one verse. Now let me show you. Let me give you some principles, okay? Principle number one, trouble doesn't last. Isn't that good to know? It doesn't last. Verse 6, in this you greatly rejoice, even though now for a little while or a season. It's temporary. It's transient. It'll go away with this life. There's a second principle here. Trouble doesn't last, but trouble serves a purpose. Look at the verse again. In this you greatly rejoice, even though now for a little while, next two words, if what? Necessary. You know why trouble comes into your life? Because it's what? Necessary. Trouble serves a purpose. You say, what's the purpose? I don't get the purpose. Well, let me remind you. To humble us, fair enough. To wean us from worldly things. To help us look to heaven, to reveal what we really love, to teach us the value of God's blessing as over against the pain of life. Trouble comes to enable us to help others. Trouble comes to develop enduring strength in our character, and trouble comes sometimes to chasten us for our sin. It serves a purpose. Chapter 5, Peter said in verse 10, after you've suffered a while, the God of all grace who called you to his

0: eternal glory, and Christ will himself perfect, confirm, strengthen, and establish you. God has a purpose in it. Make you better. Third principle comes out of this little verse. Trouble brings pain. Nobody ever denied that. Even though now, for a little while, if necessary, you have been distressed. God knows about it. That's why he brings it. He's talking about mental anguish, not just physical. Mental anguish, sadness, sorrow, disappointment, anxiety. Sure, trouble brings pain. So what, we have a little theology of trouble here. Trouble doesn't last. Trouble serves a purpose. Trouble brings pain. It's supposed to be painful. Did you get that? That's its point. It's supposed to distress you, to drive you from the world to the Lord, to purge your sin, to refine you for greater usefulness. It's a fourth principle. Trouble comes in many forms. Have you noticed? Verse 6 says, even though now for a little while, if necessary, you've been distressed by various trials. Parasmos, troubles, trials. It comes in many forms. The word is poikilos. It means many-colored. Trouble is many-colored. By the way, Peter uses that same word one other time when he describes the many-colored grace of God. That's a beautiful thought. Trouble is multicolored, and God's grace is poikilos, multicolored. It's as if there's no color trial that God can't match with a color of grace. Beautiful thought. Grace to match every trial. It comes in many forms. You just think you've gotten over one and another one comes. But last little principle, trouble doesn't, shouldn't diminish joy. Notice verse 6, in this you greatly rejoice. Here it is, even though now, for a little while if necessary, you've been distressed by various trials. You greatly rejoice even though you are in trial. The point being, trouble doesn't diminish joy. It shouldn't diminish joy. Why? Why shouldn't it diminish joy? I'll tell you why. Verse 7. That the proof of your faith, being more precious than gold, which is perishable, even though tested by fire, may be found to result in praise and glory and honor at the revelation of Jesus Christ. Now listen to this very carefully. This is a profound truth. Peter says, here's why trials don't take your joy. Here's why trials produce joy. Because if you pass through the test, your faith becomes proven. I don't know about you, but that's an exciting thought. Trials prove the validity, the genuineness of our faith. That's a tremendous benefit. If you went through life, you never had any trial, never had any trouble, your faith was never tested, you wouldn't know your faith was real. That's basically what he's saying. Trials come, various trials come, they distress you, they are necessary, they are temporary, they don't steal your joy, they come like fire to burn the dross off the metal to see if there's something real there. The faith is really revealed in the trial. It's genuine if there's something there when the fire has done its burning. God's purpose in trouble, now listen carefully, is to test your faith. For who? Him? Does he need to test your faith? Does God need to do something to find out if you're real? No, he knows what's in your heart, right? So who is the test going to benefit? You. You. The word for proof here in verse 7 is used because it is borrowed from the process of assaying metal. And that kind of assaying of metal was to determine its true character, discover its purity, it would put it in a fire and burn off everything else, and what was remaining would be the true content. By the way, if they put something in the fire and there was nothing left, they knew there was no real metal, no gold at all. That happened to Judas, didn't it? Put through the test, the fire, he proved to be zero. God tests the believer to reveal whether his or her faith is genuine. Just like he tests gold, and it mentions gold in verse 7, that's tested by fire. Fire equals trials. The gold is your real faith. And when the fire comes and all the dross is burned off, the real faith is revealed. Now, it kind of works like this. Think this through, okay? Your heart is grieved, okay? You're going through trouble, trial, suffering, pain. And you're in the midst of anxiety and all of this. The environment around you is collapsing. Nothing's working out the way you want it to work out. You're going through all kinds of pain and concern. And you start to look around for somewhere to put your comfort. Most people in the world put it in money, friends, booze, drugs, sex, vengeance, whatever. And the trouble burns up everything, because everything they put their trust in is also going to be consumed. None of it lasts. It'll all burn in the fire. The Christian rises above all that. He rises above everything that is subject to change and decay, and he casts his anchor, as Hebrews says, within the veil in the heavenlies, where joy is unalterable. The source of joy is permanent. And that's exactly what Peter is saying here. When you go through a test, if you try to solve that by more of the junk of the world, it'll go up with the rest of it. But if you rise above that by faith and hold on to God and Christ, your faith is proven. The point is, if you come out the other side of the test, believing God, trusting God, believing Christ, trusting Christ, then you know your faith is what? It's real. It's real. That's precisely what our Lord said in Matthew 13. Tested faith, proven faith, is more precious than gold which is perishable, even though tested by fire. Even though gold will pass the test of fire, gold is perishable. Proven faith is far more precious. What a thought. Now, why does Peter use gold as his analogy? Because of several things. Gold was the standard commodity. We used to be on a gold standard. We aren't anymore. In ancient times, gold was the standard commodity that backed up monetary transactions. It was the most precious commodity. And so Peter is saying, gold, which is so precious, stands the test of fire, but does not stand the test of eternity. Therefore, proven faith is more precious than pure gold. Just as fire separated true gold from the counterfeit, so God uses suffering to separate true faith from superficial profession. It's more precious than gold. Can anybody estimate the value of proven faith? Do you live with doubt in your life? And God knows you need more trials, because that'll prove your faith to you. I don't doubt my faith. There was a time when I was young that I did. I don't doubt my faith anymore. You know why? Because my faith has stood the test of trials. That's not a commendation of me. I've had a lot of trials because God has had to do a lot of teaching for me to get the message. My faith is real. I can't tell you the value of knowing my faith is real. Can you understand that? What a tremendous confidence that is. Who wants to live in doubt? True faith, verified because it has been tested. Beloved, welcome trials, welcome testings. God's purpose in them is that the proof of your faith may come to be more precious to you than the world's most precious commodities. Tremendous thought. Absolutely tremendous. Beloved, we have hope, and hope brings us joy. Our hope is fixed in a protected inheritance in the future and in a proven faith in the present. And therein doth our joy lie. There's no reason for you not to live in the light of that joy. Absolutely no reason at all. That joy is yours. Jesus said, no man can take it from you. I close with this. Those of us who are Scottish by descent endure a lot of grief from people who think the Scottish are miserly. And the stories are replete of such Scotsmen. One that is somewhat familiar through the years is the story of the Scotsman who arrived at Liverpool ready to embark upon a ship for America. He had purchased his passage on the ship. He fingered the few coins that made up his total earthly capital and decided that the trip was going to be a couple of weeks, and in order to make it and have enough food, he would have to economize carefully so that he might have a little bit left when he arrived at New York to start his life. So he went to a small store and packed in his luggage a large supply of crackers and cheese to get him through his trip. As the voyage progressed, the sea air made him very hungry. To make matters worse, the dampness in the air made his crackers soft and his cheese hard. Beloved, putting hard cheese on soft crackers is not a happy prospect. He wound up usually with a handful of crumbs. He was desperate with hunger by the end of the first week. To cap the climax, he kept smelling food on the trays the stewards were carrying to the passengers around him. He made up his mind one day that he would have one good meal. So he went into the dining room, ate the meal, at the end asked for the bill. The steward said, "Sir, there's no bill, it's included in your passage." Poor man could have saved all his money that he spent on crackers and cheese. Could have gone to the dining room, eaten as much as he liked. May I suggest that I have met a lot of crackers and cheese, Christian? Don't cheat yourself of God's provision of joy.
1: You're listening to Grace to You, the Bible teaching ministry of John MacArthur. Today, John reminded you to take advantage of the immense spiritual blessings that are yours in Christ. John's current study is called Our Great Salvation. Now, John said something today that at first glance seems like a contradiction. He said trials don't diminish joy. They actually produce it. Some years ago, we asked John to explain how that's possible. How can difficult times actually be the best thing for us? Here's what John said.
0: Well, James said, "Count it all joy when you fall into various trials, because they have a perfecting work." That's right. You know, we all think we should have life easy. We pray for smooth sailing. We pray to be delivered from troublesome things. You know, we want everything to be comfortable. That does not produce deep trust, deep faith, deep assurance, spiritual maturity, and consequently, joy. Joy is a product of trials. Joy is a product of seeing the hand of God in the midst of struggle, in the midst of trial, in the midst of pain, in the midst of suffering. Trials produce joy. That's why we're told to rejoice in our trials. This kind of instruction is essentially the message of a book called Anxious for Nothing. Or another way to title it would be Don't Worry. Anxious for Nothing. Times of testing come, but times of worry don't have to accompany them. Worry is not necessary. Worry is not the right response to suffering. Joy is the right response when we understand what God is doing. And so I've pulled this and a lot of other really important truth from the Bible into this book, Anxious for Nothing. What it's going to do is help you keep your worry in check by cultivating contentment.
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15: Foundations of Freedom. 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
16: Ronald Reagan understood that liberty could never be taken for granted. 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Freedom is more than inheritance. 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Freedom only survives when each generation chooses to defend it. So, do we have the courage to defend and protect what is being challenged, the very principles that made America the greatest experiment in history?
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22: 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The devil isn't God's equal. 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
24: Hi, I'm Caleb, and welcome to Building Your House with Tim Brown, pastor of Calvary Chapel Fremont. 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
22: Isaiah 40, verse 12. Who has measured the waters in the hollow of his hand, and marked off the heavens by the span, and calculated the dust of the earth by the measure, and weighed the mountains in a balance and the hills in a pair of scales? So, Lord, as we look at this, the balance of the chapter, Holy Spirit, give us an ear to hear what you're saying to the church. We bless you, Lord, and may your blessing be upon the reading and the teaching of your word. In Jesus' name, amen. Amen. You can be seated. We were driving out of Yosemite Park with our kids many, many years ago. Excuse me. And I said to the kids, I said, hey, look, there's El Capitan. David goes, ooh. Bonnie goes, ooh. Benjamin, I don't see it. You know, it rises 3,000 feet off the valley floor. It's 2.5 times higher than the Empire State Building. It's 3 times higher than the Eiffel Tower. And Benjamin says, I don't see it. I said, what do you mean you don't see it? You cannot not see it. I mean, that's the only thing visible through the windows was just the face of El Capitan. Well, I don't see it. And so this went on for a while, and he never, ever saw it. Benj did not see that which cannot not be seen. And that's the way it is with God. So many people do not see the God who cannot not be seen. Whether it's death, disease, depression, divorce, disappointment, broken heart, shattered dreams, failed ministry, When the wind blows and the wind rises up, when the wind blows and the waves rise up, we often cannot see that which cannot not be seen. Well, in our passage here, Isaiah wants the people to have a big vision of a big God. But so often our problem is what? We have a small, teeny vision of a big, huge God. And Isaiah just wants the eyes of the people to be open to the size, the immensity, the greatness of our God. And so Isaiah here, he lays out a vision of an unforgettable, unavoidable, inescapable, cannot not be seen God. And when you leave this place today, I hope that you see Him who cannot not be seen. That you see God everywhere and in everything, because the presence of God, the purpose of God, the hand of God, if you're a believer in Jesus this morning, He goes, I'll never leave you, I'll never forsake you, I'm with you wherever you go. And that in whatever difficulty, heartache, blessing, trial you're going through, you can see Him who cannot not be seen. So if God is so big that He cannot not be seen, how big is God? And in verse 12, we see the immensity of God. Who has measured the waters in the hollow of His hand and marked off the heavens by the span and calculated the dust of the earth by measure and weighed the mountains in a balance and the hills in a pair of scales? Well, Isaiah 40 verse 12 tells us that God is bigger than the oceans. God is bigger than the oceans. There's about 342,543,511 cubic miles of water in the world's oceans. Now, each cubic mile of seawater weighs approximately 4.7 billion tons. Just one cubic mile of seawater weighs 4.7 billion tons. That's 1 quintillion, 609 quadrillion, 954 trillion, 501 billion, 700 million tons of water. And Isaiah says, God's bigger than that. God is bigger than the oceans. Also, verse 12 says that He's bigger than the heavens. God is bigger than the heavens. The earth is 25,000 miles. Let's go on to our heavens. Yeah, there we go. The earth is 25,000 miles in circumference. It's 8,000 miles in diameter. The sun is 1.2 million times bigger than the earth. 1.2 million earths could fit inside the sun. And then there's Betelgeuse, and Betelgeuse is much bigger than the sun. Betelgeuse has a mass of 6.5 billion suns. And Isaiah says, God's bigger than that. God is bigger than the oceans, God is bigger than the heavens, and God is bigger than the earth. The earth is 6 sextillion 585 quintillion tons. And Isaiah says, yes, God is bigger than that. He's bigger than the heavens, He's bigger than the oceans, He's bigger than the earth. That's how immense your God is. He's bigger than all of it. Well, how wise is God? Verses 13 and 14 speak of His omniscience, the all-knowing of God. With whom did He, that is God, consult, and who gave Him understanding? Who taught Him in the path of justice and taught Him knowledge and informed Him of the way of understanding? Behold, the nations are like a drop from a bucket. Verse 13. Who has directed the Spirit of the Lord? Or as His counselor has informed Him? With whom did He consult? And who gave Him understanding? Who taught Him in the path of justice and taught Him knowledge and informed Him of the way of understanding? So how wise is God? Verses 13 and 14 address that. In the Canaanite creation myths, God, the God that is written about in those creation myths, He had to consult with other gods when it came to the creation of the universe, and He had to fight against hostile forces. He had to negotiate. He had to compromise. He had to work out, you know, different understandings with all of the divine beings that were that populated the Canaanite creation myths. But our God, Our God does not negotiate with any other beings. He does not take into consideration. He does not take them into consideration when he created the world. You know, from Genesis 1:1 onwards, the Bible screams monotheism. There's one God. He doesn't have an equal. The devil isn't God's equal. Trump isn't God's equal. Biden isn't Trump's equal. Certainly Putin isn't God's equal. There's no one who is equal to God. He doesn't need anybody. He doesn't need... Does he consult you? God didn't have me on speed dial. You know, I've never received a phone call from God saying, you know, hey, there's something happening in Mark's life. You know, what should I do? Well, I don't know, Lord. He hasn't consulted me. Our God is omniscient. He knows all things. Our God is immense. Our God is omniscient. Well, how powerful is God? We're told in verses 15, 16, and 17, which speak of the omnipotence of God. Behold, the nations are like a drop from a bucket and are regarded as a speck of dust on the scales. Behold, he lifts up the islands like fine dust. Even Lebanon is not enough to burn, nor its beasts enough for a burnt offering. All the nations are as nothing before him. They are regarded by him as less than nothing and meaningless. So to the Lord, the nations are like a speck of dust. They're like a drop of water. Now the nations concern us. I just saw this thing this morning about China. And if you think that you were afraid of Muslims and militant Islam, wait till the Chinese come, you know, and then all of that kind of stuff, and Hamas and Israel and Ukraine and Russia and all of the, you know, North Korea rattling their nuclear sword. All of the nations around us, man, they cause us so much consternation and so much anxiety. But to the Lord, they're nothing. To God, they're nothing. When it comes to creation and history, there is no one like him. And so since God is omnipotent, omniscient, and immense, to what can he be compared? To what can our omniscient, omnipotent, immense God be compared? And this is what Isaiah takes up in verses 18 through 26. He shows the folly of trying to find or create an image for God, to search for a likeness of God. Verse 18. To whom then will you liken me? If I'm immense, if I'm omniscient, if I'm omnipotent, if I'm unlike any other being ever, to whom then will you liken God? Or what likeness will you compare with him? As for the idol, a craftsman casts it, a goldsmith plates it with gold, and a silversmith fashions chains of silver. He who is too impoverished or poor for such an offering, he gets wood. He selects a tree that does not rot. He seeks out for himself a skillful craftsman to prepare an idol that will not fall over, that will not totter. Do you not know? Have you not heard? Has it not been declared to you from the beginning? Have you not understood from the foundations of the earth? It is he who sits above the circle of the earth, and its inhabitants are like grasshoppers, who stretches out the heavens like a curtain and spreads them out like a tent to dwell in. It is he who reduces rulers to nothing, who makes the judges of the earth meaningless. Scarcely have they been planted, scarcely have they been sown, scarcely has their stock taken root in the earth, but he merely blows on them, and they wither, and the storm carries them away like the stubble. To whom then will you liken me, that I should be his equal, says the Holy One? Lift up your eyes on high, and see who has created these stars. The one who leads them forth, the one who leads forth their host by number and calls them by name. Because of the greatness of his might and the strength of his power, not one of them is missing. So in verses 12 through 17, Isaiah lays out the immense, omniscient, omnipotent God. There's no one like him. But Israel, they liked idols. They liked to make representations of God and then fall down before them. And Isaiah is saying, really? Can gold, can any kind of metal, can any kind of gem, can any kind of wood even begin to capture the likeness of who I am? So in verses 18 and 25, here's God's question. To whom will you liken me? That's the question Isaiah has for the people. Who is like the Lord? What kind of imitation can you dream up for God? How can gold, silver, wood portray the immensity, the omniscience, and the omnipotence of God? Because any image downsizes God. Any image diminishes him. Now, it doesn't diminish God like, you know, you can watch a movie on an iPad, right? And you if you have it on your, you know, 48-inch screen TV, you have the guy's head, his hands, the whole car is there, the whole street scene. And when you put it on the iPad, it's not that you just have his hands on a steering wheel, because everything's reduced. Everything goes down to scale. There's the guy, he's in his car, his hands are on the wheel, there's the street scene. An idol does not diminish or reduce God the way that an iPad reduces a movie, because in a movie, all of the essential elements are there. All the people, all the background, all the audio, all the visual, the whole story is captured on the iPad, or maybe even your phone. I've never watched a movie on my phone. How many of you watched a movie on your phone? Yeah, you guys are sick. Come up for prayer. No. That's just too small for me. I think I'd ruin my eyes more than they are already ruined. But when I'm on planes, boy, that's all I see is people watching movies on their iPhones. But it's all there. It really doesn't matter how small you shrink it. All of the elements are there. But gold, silver, any kind of metal, any kind of gem, any kind of wood, any kind of material substance at all, it strips God of his immensity, his omniscience, and his omnipotence, because there's no way those things can convey the nature of God. Again, the nature of a movie on the big screen is the same thing on the iPad or the iPhone. But any kind of idol strips God of his essential character. And so that can't be God. You would say to me, hey, Tim, have you seen, I got to be careful here with the movie, have you seen Godzilla Kills Bambi? Yes, I saw that on the big screen, on the iPad, and on the iPhone. I could tell you the story, whether I saw it on the big screen or the iPad. But wood, precious stones, gemstones, and gold and silver, they cannot tell the story of God. They strip him of all his essential elements, all of the attributes of God. An image is not immense, it's not omnipotent, it's omniscient. So why on earth, how could it possibly remind you of God? There is no one like our God. He cannot not be seen, and he cannot be imitated. Now it's interesting that this is Isaiah chapter 40, which speaks of Israel's return from the Babylonian exile. We have Isaiah, Jeremiah, and Lamentations. And then there's what are called nine pre-exilic prophets. Hosea, Joel, Amos, Obadiah, Jonah, Micah, Nahum, Habakkuk. They describe, and they're speaking to Israel and Judah before the Babylonian captivity. And they're just rebuking them for their idolatry. They're just rebuking them for taking the immense, omniscient, omnipotent God and stripping him of his attributes and then worshiping that watered down version, diluted version of God. But after the Babylonian captivity, Ezekiel doesn't, nor the three post-exilic minor prophets, Zephaniah, Haggai, Zechariah, Zechariah, Haggai, and Malachi, they do not rebuke Israel for idolatry. because the Babylonian captivity healed them of their idolatry. And when we come in the New Testament, Jesus never rebukes them for, you know, worshiping Baal and Astarte and all of the different idols. There's different idols, you know, love of money and that kind of a thing. But Israel was purged of their idolatry because of the Babylonian captivity. And they no longer made images that stripped God of his attributes, of his basic nature, his immensity, his omniscience, and his omnipotence. And so Isaiah here, he lays out the vision of the unforgettable, unavoidable, inescapable, cannot not be seen God. And yet even as Benjamin could not see El Capitan, there are many believers in Israel and today that could not see God. They could not see him who cannot be seen. And in verse 27, we have the complaint of Israel. Israel says, after Isaiah lays out this vision of God, Israel says this, "Why do you say, O Jacob, and assert, O Israel, that my way is hidden from God? God doesn't see me, and the justice due me escapes the notice of my God." Here's the complaint of Israel. It says they say and they assert, the verb, mood, and tense in the Hebrews, they keep saying it, and they keep declaring it emphatically. To whoever will listen, they say this, "God doesn't see me. God doesn't know what I'm going through. I don't have a father who cares for me. I'm not getting what I deserve." That's the complaint of Israel. So Isaiah says, this omniscient, immense, omnipotent God, he's for you. He's delivering you from the Babylonian captivity. We go back into the chapter, verses 1 through 11. "Comfort, O comfort ye my people. Your sins have been paid for double. God is working in your life." And Israel says, "No, not me. God doesn't know me. God doesn't see me. God doesn't care for me. God's not concerned for me." They complain that an omniscient God who was deaf to their cries. They would say that the immense, omnipotent, omniscient God doesn't know me. He doesn't see me. Israel had a small vision of a big God. And that's what Isaiah is beginning to address here towards the end of chapter 40. They could not see the God who cannot not be seen. And I think if Isaiah was there, he'd wrap his knuckles on their forehead and go, "McFly, you know, can't you see it? He's everywhere. Look what he's done for you." Nope, can't see it at all. And even as Benj couldn't see El Capitan, there's so many people who cannot not see the God who's always there. And again, they're not alone, because we, you and I, we can have the same complaint as Israel. We can come to the place where we think that the omniscient God doesn't hear us and the omnipotent God cannot help us. So many people would say, if God is so big, why does he feel so small? If God is bigger than the heavens and the earth and the oceans, why do I feel like he's smaller than the head of a pin? Why doesn't God move on my behalf? I see everyone else getting blessed. I see people giving monies to Joyce. She can go off to CBI. I see God blessing this person and that person. That one has the testimony that they cried out to God. You know, we sang that song, "I sought the Lord and he heard and he answered." I love that, you know, because that's my testimony. And you're going, "Well, I'm glad it's your testimony, not my testimony. I asked God about this and he didn't do anything." And we're just like Israel in verse 27. "My way is hidden from the Lord, and the justice due me." What I deserve. I'm not asking for blessing. I'm just asking for what I deserve. And even what I deserve isn't being given to me. Oh, no, no, no. I don't know if God really cares for me. This immense, omniscient, omnipotent God you're laying out, Isaiah. I really don't think he's immense. As immense, omniscient, and omnipotent as you make him out to be. And so we would say at the same time, God is unfair. I'm not getting what I deserve. And something, Something has to be done about it. We complain about money, about marriage, about our material possessions, about recognition, about appreciation, about anything. Come on, we know that we can make a complaint out of anything, right? We're pretty creative when it comes to griping and moaning and groaning. No one has anything on God's people when it comes to being creative in that area right there. We can be just like Israel. We do not see him who cannot not be seen. So Isaiah lays this beautiful picture, I think just this beautiful picture of God out there in verses 12 through 26. And then Israel says, And now in verse 28, Isaiah begins to respond to the complainers and the gripers of verse 27. verse 28, it affirms what he's already laid out. It affirms the immensity, the omnipotence, and the omniscience of God. Isaiah 40, 28. Do you not know? Now he's speaking to the complainers of verse 27. Do you not know? Have you not heard? The everlasting God, the Lord, the creator of the ends of the earth, does not become weary or tired. His understanding is inscrutable. His understanding is inscrutable. That means it can't be scruted. That means it can't be scrutinized, right? It's infathomable. You'll never get to the bottom of God. You'll never understand fully the ways and the thoughts of God. My thoughts are not your thoughts, says the Lord. My ways are not your ways, says the Lord. You will never fully understand. No matter how old you live to be in Christ, no matter how wise you are.
0: Well, that's all the time we have for right now. 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
16: 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So, do we have the courage to defend and protect what is being challenged, the very principles that made America the greatest experiment in history?
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12: Well, last Make a Moment Monday of the month and last day of the month, and fall is just around the corner. First day of autumn is September 22nd, just over 3 weeks away. And good morning to you. I'm Jordan Michaels. It's Make a Moment Monday, and I hope you're coming back to the work week rested and ready for the day, and that you had a nice weekend. And looks like it's going to be a really nice week weather-wise as well. So Monday is the day that we intentionally give away acts of kindness. We get out of our comfort zone if we need to. We think out of the box for ways to bring moments of kindness to others. You know, it doesn't have to be anything big. Sometimes it's those little things that have the biggest impact. So the kindnesses that we share can last through eternity. So make it a great Make a Moment Monday. Going to be joining Dr. Robert Jeffress here in a few moments. 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
25: What is heaven going to be like? What is it that really awaits us on the other side of the grave? 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
26: Welcome to Pathway to Victory with author and pastor Dr. Robert Jeffress. Earth may be our current residence, but it's far from our eternal home. When Jesus ascended into heaven, he promised that he was going to prepare a place for those who put their faith in him. And today on Pathway to Victory, Dr. Robert Jeffress teaches from a wonderful passage in Revelation chapter 21 that describes the glories of heaven. But first, let's take a moment to hear some important ministry updates.
14: Thanks, David, and welcome again to Pathway to Victory. The revelation of Jesus Christ given to John is filled with strange imagery that symbolizes warfare and desolation. But none of these unfamiliar pictures should eclipse the bottom line in Revelation. This is a book that unveils the glory and majesty of Jesus Christ, and this is the forecast of his coming reign. It's a story of triumph and joy. Well, from the beginning of August until now, we've been walking through the book of Revelation together. And by now, I hope you've requested 2 very helpful resources that I've written for you. The deadline for making your request is today. First, I've written a booklet called The Major Characters of the End Times. If you love biblical prophecy as I believe you do, then this one belongs in your collection. As you read my book, I've identified 15 characters in biblical prophecy. It's the perfect tool to have alongside my book on Revelation because it'll help you understand the key figures in the end times, and it's printed in a large font, making this booklet readable and easy to understand. And it's my gift to you when you follow the simple instructions at ptv.org. Second, and when you include a much

friends, is only an inkling, only a whisper of the true and unending joy that awaits us. Every spectacular sight we view in this world, whether it be the Grand Canyon, Niagara Falls, or Lake Victoria, those sights are only pencil sketches of the full color rendition that will be a part of the new heaven and the new earth. Today, we're going to look at the new heaven and the new earth that God has prepared for us as we answer the question, what is heaven like? If you have your Bibles, turn to Revelation chapter 21. Look at verse 1. And I saw a new heaven and a new earth, for the first heaven and the first earth passed away, and there is no longer any sea. The second feature of John's revelation was the center of that new heaven and new earth, and that was a literal city, the New Jerusalem. Look in verses 2-4 at the characteristics of this new city. John says, and I saw the holy city, New Jerusalem, coming down out of heaven from God, made ready as a bride adorned for her husband. Now, it's important to note, whenever we talk about heaven in the Bible, we have to determine which heaven God is talking about. You say, what do you mean, which heaven? Well, the word heaven is used four specific ways in the Bible. The first heaven is the atmosphere. It's the air we breathe. It's where the birds and the airplanes fly. That's the first heaven. In the Bible, the second heaven is outer space, where the sun, the moons, the planets, the galaxies are. The third heaven in the Bible is where God is right now. It's the residing place of God. It's where you and I and our loved ones go if we're Christians when we die. Where is that third heaven? I have no idea, nor does anyone else. But here's the mistake many Christians make. They think that that third heaven, wherever God is going to be our eternal dwelling place. I'm going to be home with the Lord. I'm going to live up there someplace. No, the Bible says that's only a temporary place for us. When we die, we go up wherever God is to be with him. We're aware, we're awake, we're conscious, but that's only a temporary place. The final heaven, the fourth heaven, is the new heaven and new earth that have yet to be created. And it's going to be mainly centered right here on this earth. This earth is going to be our final dwelling place. Now that blows most people's minds, the idea that we're not going to be up there, but we're going to be down here. But listen carefully to the promises of Scripture. The Bible is very clear what our ultimate destination is. In Psalm 37, verse 9, the psalmist says, they that wait upon the Lord shall inherit the what? The earth. Verse 11, but the meek shall inherit the earth. Jesus said it, blessed, Matthew 5:5, blessed are the meek, for they shall inherit the earth. God is going to restore this world to the way it was in Eden, to its Edenic state. And we are made to dwell here forever and ever. Notice in verse 3, John says, and I heard a loud voice from the throne saying, behold, the tabernacle of God is among men, and God will dwell among them, and they shall be his people, and God himself will be among them. John says, I saw this new heaven and new earth coming, and I saw the new Jerusalem coming down out of heaven to earth. Listen, our ultimate destiny is not for us to go up there somewhere where God is. John says, instead, I saw the tabernacle of God coming down so God could dwell here with men. You and I weren't created for up there. We're created for down here. I think of Dr. Criswell's words about that. He said, if I thought I was going to be sentenced to some planet 100 million miles away that I know nothing about, I couldn't get excited about that. I love this world. I'm created for this world. I love everything about this world except the sin and the sadness and the tears and the death, and that will be gone forever. And that's exactly what John says in verse 4. And God will wipe away every tear from their eyes. And there shall no longer be any death. There shall no longer be any mourning.

0: weeping or crying or pain, for the first things will have passed away. That's what John saw. He saw a new heaven and a new earth. And he saw the new Jerusalem coming down out of heaven to earth. This city, the new Jerusalem, will be the centerpiece of the new heaven and the new earth. Notice the architect of this city. He identifies himself in verse 5 of Revelation 21. And he who sits on the throne said, "Behold, I am making all things new." And he said, "Write, for these words are faithful and true." Apparently, John was so overwhelmed by what he was seeing, he forgot to keep writing. The Lord says, "Keep on writing, because everything you're seeing is faithful and true." Then he said to me, "It is done. I am the Alpha and Omega, the beginning and the end. I will give to the one who thirsts from the spring of the water of life without cost." Who is it that is the builder of this new city? He said, "I am the Alpha and Omega." That's the same description Jesus used of himself in Revelation 1:8. Alpha, the first letter of the Greek alphabet. Omega, the last. "I am the beginning and the end. I am all in all." What I want you to see is Jesus Christ, the Son of God, is the one who designs and builds this new city. You see, when Jesus left this world after his resurrection, he went into heaven, and he went back to heaven for two reasons. Right now, Jesus is doing two things for your benefit. First of all, he is praying for you. He is interceding to God his Father on your behalf and my behalf. Hebrews 7:25 says he lives to make intercession for us forever. But the only thing he's doing is not praying. He's doing something else as well. He's building a new home for you. Jesus is the architect of this new city called the New Jerusalem. And I guess it's good that he was a carpenter. He knows how to build things. He's just going to come in handy in this new heaven and this new earth. Who are going to be the inhabitants of this city, the New Jerusalem? Let's look and see how God answers that question in verse 7. "He who overcomes will inherit these things, and I will be his God, and he will be my son." The only people who are going to have a place in this New Jerusalem are those who are overcomers. The term overcomers is used by John to refer to all believers, all true believers in Christ. But notice who will not be a part of the kingdom of God. Don't let anybody tell you that everybody's going to heaven. Everybody is not going to be in heaven. And in verse 8, John explains who's not going to be there. "But for the cowardly and unbelieving and abominable and murderers and immoral persons and sorcerers and idolaters and all liars, their part will be in the lake that burns with fire and brimstone, which is the second death." Wait a minute, Pastor, are you saying if anyone has done any of these things, he can't go to heaven? Well, if that's true, then nobody's going to be in heaven. Because all of us are guilty of one of these sins, at least. If not in deed and mind and heart. And Jesus says that's the same thing as committing these sins, to want to commit these sins. No, this passage is not saying that if you've ever done one of these things, you can't be saved. Listen to me, I don't care what sin you've committed, how long you've committed it, how deep the stain of your sin, if you have trusted in the blood of Jesus Christ to cleanse you, to forgive you, you are saved and secure forever. You have a place in heaven. That is the gospel of Jesus Christ. There is no sin you can commit for which you cannot be forgiven. But if you've truly repented of that sin, if you've truly asked for God's forgiveness from that sin, you are not going to go back and regularly practice that sin. No one who practices these sins has a place in the kingdom of God. That is what John is saying here. We've looked at the inhabitants of the city. Let's look at the description of the city. Verse 9, Then one of the seven angels who had the seven bowls full of the seven last plagues came and spoke with me, saying, "Come up here and I will show you the bride, the wife of the Lamb." And John says, "The angel carried me away in the spirit to a great and high mountain and showed me the holy city, Jerusalem, coming down out of heaven from God." Look at verse 11. "Having the glory of God, her brilliance was like a very costly stone, as a stone of crystal clear jasper." The word translated jasper could be any number of stones. Most people think it's a diamond. And what John is communicating here, and we'll see it over and over again in this chapter, is this city is going to be flooded with light. It's going to be absolutely filled with light. That is the chief characteristic of this new city, the New Jerusalem. Now look at verse 12. "And it had a great and high wall." The New Jerusalem is going to have a great and high wall with 12 gates. "And at the gates, 12 angels. And names were written on them, which are the names of the 12 tribes of the son of Israel." And not only that, look at verse 14. "And the wall of the city had 12 foundation stones, and on them were the 12 names of the apostles of the Lamb." Now look at verse 15. To me, this is the most fascinating part of all of this. "The one who spoke with me had a gold measuring rod to measure the city and its gates and its wall." Have you ever worried that heaven's not going to be big enough to accommodate everybody? How could it be big enough to accommodate everybody? Well, maybe not that many people are going to be there. That's one answer. But there's another answer too. This city, which is only a part of the new heaven and new earth, is going to be bigger than we can possibly imagine. The angel has the measuring rod. Look at this, verse 16. "And the city is laid out as a square, and its length is as great as its width. And the angel measured the city with the rod, and it's 1,500 miles, its length and its width and height are equal." 1,500 miles by 1,500 miles by 1,500 miles. Now let's forget the height for a moment and just look at the square mileage here, length and width. 1,500 miles times 1,500 miles would mean that this city has a surface area of over 2 million square miles. Now, to put that in perspective for you, New York City, that little island of Manhattan that has about 9 million people in it, is a puny 305 square miles. Here you have a city that is 2 million square miles. That means if you took the New Jerusalem, just the surface of it, and plopped it down in the middle of the United States, its borders would go from Canada to Mexico. Its borders would go from the Appalachian Mountains to California. That is one big city. But remember, it's not just a square, it's a cube. Not only is it 1,500 miles by 1,500 miles in height, it is also 1,500 miles. You know how big that is? The average story on a skyscraper is 12 feet high. That means this city, if it is 1,500 miles high, it means it would be over 660,000 stories. Each story having more than 2 million square feet. That blows the mind. Now, I know what some of you are thinking. Well, surely he has to be speaking symbolically. We're not to take that literally, are we? Look at verse 17. "And the angel measured its walls 72 yards," which probably refers to the thickness, "according to human measurements, which are also angelic measurements." That drives a stake in the idea this is symbolic. John is saying the angels use the same measurements that human beings do. This is one big city. Now look at verse 18. "The material of the wall was jasper, and the city was pure gold like clear glass. And the foundation stones of the city were adorned with every kind of precious stone." And then you find a listing of all of those stones, names that we cannot pronounce. But what they communicate to us is heaven is going to be a spectrum of beautiful colors. It's going to be more gorgeous, more beautiful than anything you can possibly imagine. John says, I saw a new heaven and new earth. I saw a new city, the new Jerusalem. There's one final thing he talks about, a new relationship with God. Look at verse 22. And I saw there was no temple in the city, for the Lord God, the Almighty, and the Lamb were its temple. There'll be no church buildings. There'll be no temples. In the Old Testament, the temple, earlier the tabernacle, was a place to offer sacrifices to reconcile man to God. That will no longer be needed. Man will be in perfect relationship with God. And look at verse 23. And the city has no need of the sun or of the moon to shine on it, for the glory of God has illumined it, and its lamp is the Lamb. The nations will walk by its light, and the kings of the earth will bring their glory into it. In the daytime, for there will be no night there. Its gates will never be closed, and they will bring the glory and the honor of the nations into it. And nothing unclean, no one who practices abomination and lying shall ever come into the city, but only those whose names are written in the Lamb's Book of Life. There'll be no night there. We love that song. Our choir sings, No More Night. That's the new Jerusalem that God has planned for us. You know, of all of the characteristics of this new city, of the new heaven and new earth, I think perhaps the one that hits home for most of us is that promise in verse 4. And there shall no longer be any death. There shall no longer be any mourning or crying or pain. For the first things will have passed away. You know, when I was younger, I did a lot of funeral services with Dr. Criswell. And I remember so well when he would talk about this verse. He would say, the promise, there shall no longer be any death. What would that promise mean to somebody who had never stood over the open grave of their husband or wife or one of their children? What would that promise mean? There shall no longer be any mourning. What would that mean to somebody who never had to say goodbye for the person they loved most in this world? There shall no longer be any tears. What would that mean for somebody who had never suffered a tremendous hurt in their life? There shall no longer be any pain. What could that promise possibly mean to somebody whose shoulders had not buckled under the pressure of the heartache of this world? Every problem we have in this life, every problem you're facing today, will only increase your appreciation of that new heaven and that new earth one day. You know, it's interesting, the Bible never belittles or diminishes the reality of the suffering you may be experiencing right now. But the Bible adds one word to it, temporary. What you're experiencing now is not your eternal future. The Bible says one day God's going to wipe it all away. There'll be no longer any death or mourning or crying or pain, for the first things have passed away. You know, one of the mistakes we make when we think about eternity is we separate eternity from our existence here on earth. We think that when we die and when we go to either heaven or hell, somehow we magically become other people. No, when we die, it's not somebody else who goes to heaven or hell. It is we who go to heaven or hell. Heaven or hell is just a continuum of the life we begin living here on earth. Randy Alcorn says it well when he says, earth leads directly into heaven, just as it leads directly into hell. Life here on earth is a running start into one place or the other. Heaven and hell are both retroactive to earth. The best of earth is a glimpse of heaven. The worst part of earth is a glimpse of hell. Earth is the in-between world, touched both by heaven and hell, affording a choice for us between the two. I hope this picture of your eternal destiny motivates you to follow Jesus Christ with all your heart.
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2: 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That's P.O. Box 223-609, Dallas, Texas, 75222. I'm David J. Mullins. Jesus clearly stated, "I am the way and the truth and the life. No one comes to the Father except through me." Yet Christians are being typecast as hateful and intolerant for teaching this exclusive claim of Christ. 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Pathway to Victory with Dr. Robert Jeffress comes from the pulpit of the First Baptist Church of Dallas, Texas. The Apostle Paul sailed these waters, walked these streets, and the church was never the same.
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5: Good Make a Moment Monday. 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
7: I am Pastor Shealy from Church of the Highlands here in the city of San Bruno. And in this new day, it's My joy and delight to greet you in the name of our blessed and wonderful Christ. The mercies of our Creator God are new every morning. So let's rejoice and be glad, for this is the day that the Lord hath made. It's my daily prayer that in these brief moments that we have to be together, and from the reading of God's eternal word, you will receive strength and courage and peace for your Christian journey today. It's daybreak, and it's time for us to read the scriptures. And this morning we're reading from the Gospel of John, chapter 6. Sometime after this, Jesus crossed to the far shore of the Sea of Galilee, that is, the Sea of Tiberias. And a great crowd of people followed him because they saw the miraculous signs he had performed on the sick. Then Jesus went up on a mountainside and sat down with his disciples. The Jewish Passover feast was near. When Jesus looked up and saw a great crowd coming toward him, he said to Philip, "Where shall we buy bread for these people to eat?" He asked this only to test him, for he already had in mind what he was going to do. Philip answered him, 8 months' wages would not buy enough bread for each one to have a bite." Another of his disciples, Andrew, Simon Peter's brother, spoke up, "Here's a boy with 5 small barley loaves and 2 small fish. But how far will they go among so many?" Jesus said, "Have the people sit down." There was plenty of grass in that place, and the men sat down, about 5,000 of them. Jesus then took the loaves, gave thanks, and distributed to those who were seated as much as they wanted. He did the same with the fish. When they had all had enough to eat, he said to his disciples, "Gather the pieces that are left over. Let nothing be wasted." So they gathered them and filled 12 baskets with the pieces of the 5 barley loaves left over by those who had eaten. After the people saw the miraculous sign that Jesus did, they began to say, "Surely this is the prophet who has come into the world." Jesus, knowing that they intended to come and make him king by force, withdrew again to a mountain by himself. When evening came, his disciples went down to the lake, where they got into a boat and set off across the lake for Capernaum. By now it was dark, and Jesus had not yet joined them. A strong wind was blowing, and the waters grew rough. And when they had rowed 3 or 3.5 miles, they saw Jesus approaching the boat, walking on the water. And they were terrified. But he said unto them, "It is I, don't be afraid." Then they were willing to take him into the boat, and immediately the boat reached the shore where they were heading. The next day, the crowd that had stayed on the opposite shore of the lake realized that only one boat had been there, and that Jesus had not entered it with his disciples, but that they had gone away alone. Then some boats from Tiberias landed near the place where the people had eaten the bread after the Lord had given thanks. Once the crowd realized that neither Jesus nor his disciples were there, they got into the boats and went to Capernaum to search for Jesus. When they found him on the other side of the lake, they asked him, "Rabbi, when did you get here?" Jesus answered, "I tell you the truth. You are looking for me not because you saw the miraculous signs, but because you ate the loaves and had your fill. Do not work for food that spoils, but for food that endures to eternal life, which the Son of Man will give you. On him, God the Father has placed his seal of approval." Then they asked him, "What must we do to do the works God requires?" Jesus answered, "The work of God is this, to believe in the one he has sent." So they asked him, "What miraculous sign then will you give that we may see it and believe you? What will you do? Our forefathers ate the manna in the desert, as it is written, 'He gave them bread from heaven to eat.'" Jesus said to them, "I tell you the truth, it is not Moses who has given you the bread from heaven, but it is my Father who gives you the true bread from heaven. For the bread of God is he who comes down from heaven and gives life to the world." "Sir," they said, "from now on, give us this bread." Then Jesus declared, I am the bread of life. He who comes to me will never go hungry, and he who believes in me will never be thirsty. But as I told you, you have seen me, and still you do not believe. All that the Father gives me will come to me, and whoever comes to me I will never drive away. For I have come down from heaven not to do my will, but to do the will of him who sent me. And this is the will of him who sent me, that I shall lose none of all that he has given me, but raise them up at the last day. For my Father's will is that everyone who looks to the Son and believes in him shall have eternal life, and I will raise him up at the last day. At this, the Jews began to grumble about him because he said, I am the bread that came down from heaven. They said, Is this not Jesus, the son of Joseph, whose father and mother we know? How can he now say, I came down from heaven? Stop grumbling among yourselves, Jesus answered. No one can come to me unless the Father who sent me draws him, and I will raise him up at the last day. It is written in the prophets, they will all be taught by God. Everyone who listens to the Father and learns from him comes to me. No one has seen the Father except the one who is from God. Only he has seen the Father. I tell you the truth. He who believes has everlasting life. I am the bread of life. Your forefathers ate the manna in the desert, yet they died. But here is the bread that comes down from heaven, which a man may eat and not die. I am the living bread that came down from heaven. If anyone eats of this bread, he will live forever. This bread is my flesh, which I will give for the life of the world. Then the Jews began to argue sharply among themselves. How can this man give us his flesh to eat? Jesus said to them, I tell you the truth. Unless you eat the flesh of the Son of Man and drink his blood, you have no life in you. Whoever eats my flesh and drinks my blood has eternal life, and I will raise him up at the last day, for my flesh is real food, and my blood is real drink. Whoever eats my flesh and drinks my blood remains in me, and I in him. Just as the living Father sent me, and I live because of the Father, so the one who feeds on me will live because of me. This is the bread that came down from heaven. Your forefathers ate manna and died, but he who feeds on this bread will live forever. He said this while teaching in the synagogue in Capernaum. On hearing it, many of his disciples said, This is a hard teaching. Who can accept it? Aware that his disciples were grumbling about this, Jesus said to them, Does this offend you? What if you see the Son of Man ascend to where he was before? The Spirit gives life. The flesh counts for nothing. The words I have spoken to you are Spirit, and they are life. Yet there are some of you who do not believe. For Jesus had known from the beginning which of them did not believe and who would betray him. He went on to say, This is why I told you that no one can come to me unless the Father has enabled him. From this time, many of his disciples turned back and no longer followed him. You do not want to leave too, do you? Jesus asked the 12. Simon Peter answered him, Lord, to whom shall we go? You have the words of eternal life. We believe and know that you are the Holy One of God. Then Jesus replied, Have I not chosen you, the 12? Yet one of you is a devil. He meant Judas, the son of Simon Iscariot, who, though one of the 12, was later to betray him.

Lord Jesus, that is our prayer today. In a world so filled with confusion and strife and turmoil and so much tension, I pray that not only will you give us that peace you have promised, but we will be distributors of peace, that we will be seekers after peace, that we will be peacemakers. O Lord Jesus, help us today. If there are those things in our lives that have disturbed our spirit, I pray that you'll bring a calmness and a tranquility. And Lord Jesus, may we recognize the fact that you promise never to leave us nor forsake us, but you'll always be with us. And so with that peace, help us to be peacemakers today. In Jesus' name.

0: Amen. Amen. And I pray that in this day, may God's wonderful peace and may His presence and may His joy just flood your heart. I pray that you've had a wonderful weekend and that you've spent time in God's house. And may this week be filled with opportunities that come your way in which you can share the love and the joy of Jesus Christ. And wherever you are, to be a peacemaker. Let that wonderful life of Christ, may it flow through our lives this week, so those around us will seek the life of Christ relived in our living. Amen. God bless you.
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4: Some of us scratch our heads and say, is there any justice? And the answer is yes, there is justice. Because if someone is not disciplined by the church for actions that are appropriate to discipline in the church, or they're not disciplined by our civic leaders for actions that should be disciplined by our civic leaders, they are going to stand before the judge. And God is going to bring discipline upon them.
5: 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We are back in 1 Corinthians chapter 4. It's there that we catch up with Pastor Leighton, looking once again at godly leaders. 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Here's Pastor Leighton now with today's Study Verse by Verse from Church of the Highlands in San Bruno.
4: Every healthy church should be multi-generational. When a church ceases to attract and retain and train younger generations in leadership, then it's only a matter of time when that church becomes introverted and loses the ability to fulfill its part of the Great Commission to go and make disciples. Also, having multiple generations in a church makes the fellowship so much more rich, because generations can learn from each other. Younger generations can teach older generations. They can teach us practical things about computers and how to operate technology that's sometimes required for living in this brave new world. And they can also stir within us the embers of idealism, which tend to cool with age. And older generations, they can teach younger generations how to navigate the twists and turns and rapids of life through the wisdom that they have gained from their successes and from their failures and from their study of God's Word. You see, generations have so much we can learn from each other. Now, Paul described Timothy as his beloved and faithful son. You know, one of the things that I have learned in life is that respect is a two-way street. When a parent demands respect from their children without giving respect, it doesn't take long for the kids to figure out that they can also withhold respect. And that's the fundamental issue that creates what is known as the generation gap. However, when a parent freely gives respect to their children, it is often reciprocated by their children. It's obvious here that there was a relationship between Paul and Timothy that was based on mutual respect. Now, parents are supposed to be honored and imitated. In fact, throughout most of human history, children were expected to imitate their parents. You know, if a father was a cobbler, more often than not, the son turned out to be a cobbler. If he was a merchant, then the son would turn out to be a merchant. If he was a farmer, then the son would turn out to be a farmer. My father's a pastor. I turned out to be a pastor. Paul was a church leader. Timothy turned out to be a church leader. But in our civilization today, we have been conditioned to see when a son follows a father that to immediately think that it's the result of nepotism. You know, we live in a society today that encourages rebellion against all authority. In fact, in some subcultures, standing up against authority is rewarded as though it deserves some kind of badge of courage. But rebellion against legitimate authority is part of man's sinful nature, and it should never be rewarded. The Bible teaches that when those who are in authority are doing what is respectable, they should be respected. Respectable parents should be respected. Respectable church leaders should be respected. Respectable civic leaders should be respected. Verse 18. Now some of you become arrogant as though I were not coming to you. You know, when I read this, I remember words. You might have heard words similar to this when you were growing up. When I was little, I would hear mom say, just wait till your dad gets home. You see, when dad was gone, mom was in charge, but mom wasn't quite so intimidating as dad. And so I would sometimes find it a little too hard to keep my arrogant, rebellious nature in check. And when mom had had enough, she'd say something like, just wait till your dad gets home. And man, that would strike terror in my heart. Because when dad got home, he knew how to wield a belt. And so when I knew that dad was coming home, I'd go upstairs to my room and put on 6 pair of underwear. And cardboard between the layers like an armor plate. And if I would have been older and smarter, I would have taken the aspirin before the pain. And what Paul is saying here is some of you are acting arrogant, disrespectful to those who have been placed in charge, like dad is not coming home. Dad is coming home. I will come to you soon, if the Lord wills. That's a recognition of God's sovereignty. And I will find out not the words of those who are arrogant, but their power. For the kingdom of God does not consist in words, but in power. And so faith that does not result in right living may have words. It might have lots of words, but it has no power. A person's true spiritual character is not determined by the impressiveness of their words, but rather by the power that is manifest in their life. Verse 21, what do you desire? Shall I come to you with a rod or with a love or with love and a spirit of gentleness? Now, most of the time when I found out dad was coming home, it was a cause for celebration, because I knew that when he came home, we were going to have dinner, we were going to play some games, we were going to watch television, you know, things like My Three Sons, Father Knows Best, Mayberry RFD. That dates me, doesn't it? Well, in any event, those were great television programs. Now, that's what I had to look forward to if I had done what was right. If I had done what was wrong, then when dad came home, I was expecting pain. How dad came home was really my choice. You see, if I made the choice to do what was right and repent from what was wrong, then dad coming home was a pleasure. But if I chose to do what was wrong, dad's coming home was a pain. It really came down to my choice. I could either choose to exercise self-discipline, or I would be disciplined. And when someone exercises self-discipline, they should not be disciplined. When my children come to me and they take the initiative and they confess their wrongs and they express their intention and desire to repent, I never discipline them. I always encourage them to continue doing what's right. And when someone comes to a church leader confessing and repenting of their sin and their disobedience, they should never be disciplined. They should be encouraged to continue the right course. It's when someone is non-repentant where discipline must be exercised by church leadership. When someone insists that they're not going to repent, they're not going to be humble, they're not going to get right before God. And in fact, Paul in the very next chapter has to deal with a situation where the church had failed to discipline someone that needed discipline. Sometimes when church leadership has to exercise discipline, they remain silent. And the person who's being disciplined will go out and they'll make all kinds of slanderous and spurious accusations against the leaders of the church, being unfairly treated and so forth. And the church leaders try to remain silent because the church leader's desire is that someday that person will see the error of their way and make the decision to repent. And when that time comes, we want to welcome that person back into fellowship. There are some people who say, well, that person, whoever they are, seems to always get away with stuff. They're at church. The church never disciplines them. They're always breaking the law. The law never disciplines them. You know, we've had some high-profile cases recently where there seemed to be a preponderance of evidence as to the guilt of the person, and yet they walk away from the courtroom free. And some of us scratch our heads and say, is there any justice? And the answer is yes, there is justice. Because if someone is not disciplined by the church for actions that are appropriate to discipline in the church, or they're not disciplined by our civic leaders for actions that should be disciplined by our civic leaders, they are going to stand before the judge. And God is going to bring discipline upon them. You know, I've been told that by our prison workers that our prisons are filled with geniuses. These are people who can figure things out. They could figure out how to make a living. They could figure out how to run a home. They could figure these things out. It's not that they're lacking intelligence. So why are they stuck in prisons? The reason these people are stuck in prisons is because they've never learned self-discipline. And because they've never learned self-discipline, they have to be disciplined. And the prison provides the environment that disciplines them to do what they're supposed to do, or tries to. Now, we're out of time today. We'll look forward to further study in this wonderful book of the Bible that God has given us. Let's pray, shall we? Lord, we are so thankful for your word that gives us such clear guidance in so many areas of life and life hereafter. And Lord, we're so thankful that what you're looking for in church leadership is so carefully described in these passages. Lord, we do pray that you will bring many good and godly Christian leaders to Church of the Highlands, because you have given us a great task, and we need as many good and godly Christian leaders as we can have. But Lord, we also recognize that if we had an army of 10,000, that we could not do what you've called us to do in our own strength, that we depend on you every hour of every day. And we're so thankful, Lord, that you never leave us nor forsake us. In Jesus' name we pray. Amen.
5: And amen. 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
6: Good Make a Moment Monday morning. I'm Jordan. 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
7: God knew that he was going to save Gentiles as well as Jews. 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
3: Ronald Reagan understood that liberty could never be taken for granted. 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Today, as socialistic ideas that place greater power in the hands of government gain renewed support, Reagan's warning carries even greater weight. Freedom is more than inheritance. It's a responsibility, one we all share. Every generation must fight for the principles that made self-government possible. Freedom only survives when each generation chooses to defend it. So, do we have the courage to defend and protect what is being challenged, the very principles that made America the greatest experiment in history?
4: When current cultural trends scare you, remember we are called to be salt and light.
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6: Things are more painful than personal criticism. Attacked, accused, unfairly judged, perhaps by someone who doesn't even know the facts. It's tough to take that without swinging back. Today on Insight for Living, Chuck Swindoll describes a man who endured relentless false accusation from a so-called friend and never once retaliated. What was his secret? And how do we respond to a verbal assault with maturity, restraint, and faith? Chuck calls it grace under pressure. And there's no finer example than Job. Chuck titled his message, How to Handle Criticism with Class.
7: Job 22 and 23. We are still in Job. We may be in Job till Jesus comes back. Who knows? We are in chapter 22. You'll be happy to know we are halfway through. This is the third cycle of the fight, the verbal fight between these alleged friends and Job. This man's name is Eliphaz the Temanite, who comes out swinging. He responded, "Can a vigorous man be of use to God, or a wise man be useful to himself?"

0: one, yield now and be at peace with him, thereby good will come to you. Please receive instruction from his mouth and establish his words in your heart. If you return to the Almighty, you will be restored. If you remove unrighteousness far from your tent and place your gold in the dust, the gold of Ophir among the stones of the brooks, then the Almighty will be your gold and choice silver to you. Job responds in chapter 23, verse 3, "Oh, that I knew." Chapter 23, verse 3, "Oh, that I knew where I might find him, that I might come to his seat. I would present my case before him and fill my mouth with arguments." Verse 8, "Behold, I go forward, he's not there. Backward, I cannot perceive him. When he acts on the left, I cannot behold him. He turns on the right, I cannot see him." But look at the faith. "He knows the way I take. When he has tried me, I shall come forth as gold. My foot has held fast to his path. I have kept his way and not turned aside. I have not departed from the command of his lips. I have treasured the words of his mouth more than my necessary food."
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0: Ernest Hemingway reduced his definition of courage to three words: grace under pressure. Appropriate words, aren't they? They apply to anyone who can handle criticism and the blast of other people in a calm and mature manner, demonstrating grace under pressure. In my study these last 2 weeks, I came across a story that emerges out of the life of the late, great Martin Luther. One of his harshest critics came and presented him a litany of his mistakes and failures and sins. Luther's mistakes, failures, and sins. He gave them to him with a frown so that Luther would read them. The reformer read them, shook his head, sighed deeply, and then said to the man, "Think a little harder, you have forgotten some." It's grace under pressure. Our 16th president was a masterful model of handling criticism and verbal assaults. One of his biographers, named Donald Phillips, writes, "Abraham Lincoln was slandered, libeled, and hated perhaps more intensely than any man ever to run for the nation's highest office. He was publicly called just about every name imaginable by the press, including a grotesque baboon, a third-rate country lawyer, a coarse, vulgar jokester, a dictator, an ape, a buffoon, and others." The Illinois State Register, which was the paper of his own state, labeled Lincoln, quote, "the craftiest and most dishonest politician that ever disgraced an office in America." I'm holding back from saying something right there. Mr. Lincoln handled that with great, great maturity. In fact, he had four ways of responding to such criticism. First, and most often, he simply ignored it if it was what he called petty. And most of it was. Second, he answered back only when it was important and would make a difference. Third, he formed the habit of sitting down and writing lengthy letters of refutation, venting his anger and emotions, and then tearing them up. Never mailed them.

0: Or fourth, he always looked on the brighter side of life and kept a good sense of humor. Grace under pressure. One of my favorite characters down through the years has been Sir Winston Churchill. He not only handled criticism with class, he invited it. In fact, he personally engaged himself in self-criticism every night of the Second World War. Says his biographer Stephen Hayward, "Every night, said Churchill, I try myself by court-martial to see if I have done anything effective during the day. I don't mean just pawing the ground. Anyone can go through the motions, but something really effective." One of his closest confidants later said, he always took criticisms very, very meekly. One could say exactly what one liked in the way of criticism. He wanted the full critical value from his subordinates. He added, I cannot recall a single minister, serving officer, or civil servant who was removed from his office because he stood up to Churchill and told him that he thought his policy and proposals were wrong. The courageous Prime Minister of Great Britain made it a consistent habit never to overrule the service chiefs of staff, even when he strenuously disagreed with their decisions. Grace under pressure. One of the most eloquent examples of this would be King David when Absalom took over the throne. His father, David, was forced to abdicate the throne because Absalom stole the hearts of the people through his deceptive means. Absalom came to the throne and David didn't want to kill or fight with his own son, so he simply left it in his hand and went away along with his mighty men. While David was escaping, he was walking in an area recorded for us in 2 Samuel 16 where there appeared on the scene some fool named Shimei. And you haven't met a snotty man until you have met Shimei. 2 Samuel 16, beginning at verse 5, down through verse 14, you can turn some other time, we read, he cursed continually as he came. He threw stones at David and at the servants of King David, saying as he threw them, get out, you man of bloodshed, you worthless fellow. If you could read it in the Hebrew, it wouldn't read worthless fellow, but I'm going to leave that for another time. Now, how did David respond to this nut who is throwing stones at him and screaming at him with these put downs? Well, before I tell you David's response, let me tell you Abishai's response. He asked David, may I go over there and cut off his head? I love that line. I love it. Had I been David, Shimei wouldn't have known his head was off until he sneezed. I mean, it would be one quick slice and it would be over. But David, grace under pressure. He said, let him alone. Let him curse. Perhaps the Lord will look on my affliction and return good to me instead of his cursing this day. Grace under pressure. One of my seminary colleagues has written several books, and I came across his wise words recently. God gives us over to such bruisings because they are part of the process to make us what he intends us to be. The hurting makes us sweeter, more mellow. We learn to let go of what we want. It makes us calm and strong. Then he adds, I think he must have smiled when he wrote it, our Lord was nailed to the cross, so you can count on being nailed to the wall. Grace under pressure. Being attacked lately, accused, unfairly criticized, verbally, brutally assaulted, perhaps by somebody who doesn't even know what he's talking about. It's tough to take that without swinging back with a verbal weapon in return. I think part of the reason the Lord is keeping us in the book of Job is to learn how to respond under such situations. There is no finer example of grace under pressure than this man whose book bears his name. Job has been, well, he's suffered the loss of bankruptcy, the death of his 10 children. That's grieved him. The attacks of his friends who were once close to him, and the disease that ravaged him on top of all that, with the fever and the swelling and the sleepless nights and the dreadful days. And you rarely see Job losing it. If anything, at his worst, he simply says to the Lord, "I am at a loss to know what's happening or why. What is being said isn't true, and what you're doing I cannot explain, but all I can do is trust you." And he does it page after page after page after page. From chapter 3 to chapter 41, it happens over and over and over again. They run in cycles. Trouble is like that, isn't it? The first cycle is over. Eliphaz, Bildad, and Zophar swung at him and often hit him. The second cycle is over. Eliphaz, Bildad, Zophar, once again, took him on. He answered each one, usually with great wisdom. Now we're back to the third cycle. And we're not surprised to read that old name again, Eliphaz the Temanite, responded. He makes three accusations against Job in chapter 22. Verses 1 to 11, you're a sinner. Verses 12 to 20, you have hidden your sin, so you're a hypocrite. Verse 21 to the end of the chapter, chapter 22, verse 30, you're in need of repentance. You're a sinner, you're a hypocrite, you need to repent. You're a sinner, you're a hypocrite, you need to repent. That's what he says in chapter 22. I mean, the gall it took for him to stand there and say that to a man who is literally fevered with these boils that are all over him and racked with grief over the loss of his family and his home and his business. But he says it straight. Verse 5 of chapter 22, Eliphaz accuses, "Is not your wickedness great and your iniquities without end?" Why would he say that? Look at the condition you're in. Nobody loses everything, including family and business and home and health, without being guilty of sin. You must be a terrible sinner in light of all that you've lost. Correct observation, he's lost everything. Wrong conclusion, it wasn't because he was sinful. But Job doesn't answer. Remember, this is grace under pressure. "Is not your wickedness great, your iniquities without end? You have taken pledges of your brothers without cause and stripped men naked." He's got a vivid imagination. Job never did that, but he's accusing him of it. So it's a false accusation. "To the weary you have given no water to drink, and from the hungry you have withheld bread." Job never did that, but he's accusing him of it. Job sits in silence and takes it. Verse 9, "You have sent widows away empty, and the strength of the orphans has been crushed." Wrong again. Never did that. Falsely accused. Job says nothing. "Therefore, as a result of your wrongdoing, Job, snares surround you, and sudden dread terrifies you. Darkness so that you cannot see, and abundance of water covers you." He's speaking poetically. You have gotten the full reaction of the living God, who can't stand sinfulness like you have been modeling. Because you are sinful, you are going through such things. Job's character was so pure before all of the trouble started that the devil picked him out as the one he wanted to pick on. And the Lord allowed it, knowing that Job's character would be able to withstand it. The antithesis is true. The opposite of what he's being accused of. The critic didn't know his facts. And by the way, how could he have known them? He hasn't even been on the scene. He only showed up after the sickness occurred. Let me add a word about habitual critics. They never get their facts straight. Habitual critics have a great imagination. They only need a little bit to go on, and then they can build a whole case because they have the gift of criticism, let's say. That's their calling. Their calling is to make you miserable, and they put together a mass of facts, but they can't prove them, just as Eliphaz could not prove these. But he's there, nevertheless, accusing. Let me say this, too. Even though they weren't true, they were hard to hear. Even though what is being said against you cannot be proven, it's hard for you to sit there and take it and to know that other people are listening in, and he is no doubt, or she is no doubt, telling them as well. To make matters worse, he steps into that next realm. You are a hypocrite. You have hidden your sins. He invites Job to look back. Is not God in the height of heaven? Look also at the distant stars, how high they are. First he says, look up. Look up, Job. You say, what does God know? Can he judge through the thick darkness? Clouds are a hiding place for him so that he cannot see. He walks on the vault of heaven. Will you keep to the ancient path which wicked men have trod? Look back now, Job. Look back and see what other men have done. You're doing just what they have done. They were snatched away before their time, whose foundations were washed away by a river. They said to God, depart from us, and what can the Almighty do to them? That's what you're doing, Job. So Eliphaz is telling him off. Tough criticism. It's hard enough to be told you're a sinner, but to be told on top of that that you're a hypocrite, it's a low blow. It's hard to show grace under pressure at a time like that. Warren Wiersbe writes, a hypocrite is not a person who fails to reach his desired spiritual goals. All of us fail in one way or another. A hypocrite is a person who doesn't even try to reach any goals, but he makes people think he has. His profession and his practice never meet. The old Puritan preacher, Stephen Charnock, once said, it is a sad thing to be Christians at a supper, heathens in our shops, and devils in our closets. No question about it. Hypocrisy is an awful thing. Jesus was death on it. In Jesus' day, he took on nothing harder than he took on hypocrisy. One of the major reasons the Sermon on the Mount was preached was because of the hypocrisy of the Pharisees. Our God despises hypocrisy. But the fact is, Job is not guilty of it. He's hiding nothing. By now, Job's confessed everything. I mean, have you ever hurt so badly that you went back and went over every step of your life, and the pain continued, and then you went back and you manufactured things? Well, maybe I did this, maybe I did that, and you rehearse in your mind before the Lord, if I was doing this or if I was guilty of that, you go there. In hopes that somehow there might be a relief. Job's done all of that. In fact, he's recorded a number of times when he's brought his life before the Lord. This is a wonderful man, being treated like a piece of trash. Well, Eliphaz decides he needs to preach an evangelistic sermon to Job, and maybe he will get saved. And so in verses 21 to 30, he delivers an excellent evangelistic sermon. Only problem, Job's already saved. As Harry Ironside used to say, there are two things you can't save, seats and saints. And Job's a saint. He's already in the family. He doesn't need the message, but I've done that, preached the wrong message to a great audience, and I've suffered for it as well. Look at verse 21. Yield now and be at peace with him. Thereby good will come to you. Please receive instruction from God's mouth and establish his words in your heart. He has done that. If you return to the Almighty, he doesn't need to. You will be restored if you remove unrighteousness far from your tent. He's already done that. and place your gold in the dust. Verse 25, then the Almighty will be your gold and choice silver to you. Then you will delight in the Almighty and lift up your face to God. He's going on and on and on with this message, and Job just patiently sits there. You do that sometime when I preach. I understand. I have to do that sometime when I hear other people preach, and they're maybe preaching a message that doesn't necessarily apply. Job has a message being delivered. It's a great message, but he doesn't need it. He doesn't need it. He's probably walking as close to the Lord as he has ever walked in his life. Problem is, he can hardly move because of his pain. And Eliphaz has interpreted that incorrectly. But he demonstrates grace under pressure. Interesting, in these 30 verses, not once does Job interrupt. Let me ask you a hard question. Would you have sat there and let all that be said without interrupting? I mean, wouldn't you at least a time or two say, wait a minute, before you go any further. Prove that. Where are my witnesses, or where are your witnesses that say I'm guilty of that? Prove it. And he doesn't do that. Grace under pressure. Job, by the way, in chapter 23 and 24, never once answers Eliphaz. He talks to and about the Lord, but he doesn't once address Eliphaz. I think that's pretty significant. After all, Eliphaz is not going to justify him. The Lord will.
1: There's freedom in those words, isn't there? When you know the truth, you don't have to answer every accusation. You don't have to win every argument. You can let it go on by and trust the Lord to be your defender. That's grace under pressure. Chuck Swindoll will have more to say on Insight for Living. He titled today's message, How to Handle Criticism with Class. It's number 12 in a 22-part collection of messages. To access these recordings on Chuck's study in the Book of Job, just go to insight.org/series, or you can find them on the Insight for Living mobile app. Insight for Living is pleased to provide companion resources for every study that Chuck presents, and this biographical series on Job is no different. For instance, Chuck wrote a practical book that pairs naturally with his study. His book is titled Finding God When the World's on Fire. You know, suffering has a way of stripping away every answer we thought we had. It challenges tidy theology. It makes us second guess our confident prayers. Suffering tests the assumption that following the rules means we're spared from heartache. Well, Job discovered something better than easy answers. He discovered a God who shows up in the dark, and so can you. 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I'm Bill Meyer. 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
12: Well, on today's program, Alistair Begg begins a six-part message on the coming of the Lord, a day that we all long for. You know, when Jesus returns, how are you going to know it's really him and not an imposter? Well, Alistair often says the main things are the plain things and the plain things are the main things. And we want to keep those main things plain, don't we? So he's going to take us to God's word for the clear answers that it gives. And Alistair's quote, "The coming of the Lord Jesus will transcend all events in time and space." 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

0: How will we know when Jesus returns, and how can we be certain it's really him and not an imposter? As Alistair Begg often says, the main things are the plain things, and the plain things are the main things. So today on Truth for Life, he'll walk us through the clear answers given in Scripture.
1: Last time in beginning this section, we noted the foundation upon which Paul was building the conviction and expectation of the return of the Lord Jesus Christ. And that there in verse 14, we believe that Jesus died and rose again. This, we took time to emphasize, is the very cornerstone of Christian truth and belief. And it is upon this very platform that all of the rest is grounded and the superstructure is built. That for the believer to profess the expectation of the return of Jesus Christ is not simply to engage in idle speculation, nor to build some kind of flimsy superstructure of philosophical meanderings, but it is to be grounded on these great historical verities. And we made much of the fact that Christianity is historical in its basis, that it is not ultimately enough to say, you ask me how I know he lives. He lives within my heart, because there would be many people who might make all kinds of subjective claims concerning truth. But it is important ultimately to be able to say to the agnostic mind, you must examine the evidence, you must consider the claims, for here is the foundation. The conviction, which we said emerged from the foundation, is also there in verse 14. Since we believe that Jesus died and rose again, so then we believe that God will bring with Jesus those who have fallen asleep in him. In other words, the platform of biblical doctrine is the springboard for biblical hope. Why, says somebody, do you believe that Jesus is going to come back? Well, we answer, because he died and he was raised from the dead. And since he was raised from the dead as the first fruits of those who have fallen asleep, he will in turn bring with him those who have fallen asleep in him. And again, last time we made much of the fact that one of the things that distinguishes the believer from the unbeliever in our day is that the unbeliever has ultimately nothing to look forward to and no God to whom they might turn, whereas the believer has everything to look forward to insofar as they have the God and Father of our Lord Jesus Christ to whom they might turn. Now, we left it at that point, saying that we would come back to the nature of the expectation which is the Christian's, and to this we come, having built it further in verse 15, according to the Lord's own word, we tell you that we who are still alive and who are left till the coming of the Lord will certainly not precede those who have fallen asleep, for the Lord himself will come down. Now, I want this morning to try and summarize the expectation of believing faith by using five words: the return, then the resurrection, then the rapture, then the reunion, and then the responsibility. Now, the first four of these words I gleaned from John Stott, who summarized this so helpfully that when I read his summary, I couldn't improve upon it, and so I was forced to use it or to provide you with a less than helpful summary. So you ought to be grateful for, one, that I'm using it, and two, that I'm honest enough to admit it. And he cannot be held responsible for the meat that goes around the bones, however. First of all, then, the issue of the return of Jesus Christ. Verse 16, summarized in the paraphrase of J.B. Phillips in this way: one word of command, one shout from the archangel, one blast from the trumpet, and the Lord himself will come down from heaven. The word which is used here is the word parousia. Some of you may have come across this word, the parousia. It is referring to the coming or the presence of the Lord Jesus. And where you read the word the parousia, you are reading about the coming, the return expressly of Jesus. It was not an unfamiliar word for Paul's early readers, because it was the word that would be used to designate the expectation of the arrival of some big dignitary. And if someone was coming into town, an emperor or a distinguished person, the word was going around that there was to be a parousia. And the identifiable feature of it was to be the grandeur and the definite and decisive nature of it. And so Paul picks up this word and he says, I want you to understand that there is nothing vague, there's nothing ultimately cloudy concerning this event towards which the church looks. The return of Jesus Christ is to be decisive and it is to be definite. When we think of the return of Jesus, we're not thinking of an issue that somehow or another you have to go ferreting around and looking for, picking up stones and boulders, as it were, of biblical truth in the hope that we may discover it somewhere. No, the very fact of the return of Jesus is replete throughout the whole of the New Testament. And if you doubt this, you need only to scan the gospel records. For example, in Matthew's gospel, you find him giving great emphasis to it in the 24th chapter. And you will do well to study chapter 24 and also into 25. And the words of Matthew, for example, in verse 26, so if anyone tells you there he is out in the desert, do not go out, or here he is in the inner rooms, do not believe it. Because he says it's going to be a cosmic event, it's going to be a universal event, it's not going to be a localized event. I remember in the 70s in London, there was a chap who was wandering around who had long blonde hair, wore a white robe, and sometimes had a large walking stick. And he used to be in Regent Street, he was down in Piccadilly Circus, he was everywhere, and he was announcing the fact that he was Jesus and he was back. And there were some people who were taking time to wonder about this. Is he really back? And the answer was, he's flat out not back. People say, well, how do you know? I mean, after all, he seems to be a nice kind of person, and he's not doing anything bad, and he seems to have some of the jargon to proclaim. Well, the answer is Matthew chapter 24 and verse 25. If somebody says he's at Piccadilly Circus, don't go down to Piccadilly Circus, he's not there. If somebody says he's up at Marble Arch, don't go to Marble Arch, he's not there. Why? Because when he comes, it will not be localized, it will be dramatic, and it will be universal. Interestingly enough, and in passing in this weekend of rock and roll, in one of the biographies of Paul McCartney, it mentions the fact that this character, whom I met on a number of occasions, showed up at Paul McCartney's front door in St. John's Wood, rang the front door bell. McCartney answered the door, said, hello. The chap said, I am Jesus. So McCartney said, you are? Come in. Brought him in, made him a cup of tea, and talked with him. And then he was going to Abbey Road Studios to record Let It Be. And so he said to the chap, would you like to come to the recording? So he took this blonde-haired guy with a white robe and his walking stick to the Abbey Road Studios and introduced him to John Lennon and Harrison and Ringo Starr and said, guys, this is Jesus. And he was over at my house for a cup of tea. And the biographer says, And so this was the closest the Beatles ever came to meeting Jesus. But he wasn't remotely related to Jesus. And there will be many of these Jesuses walk upon the stage of human history. Don't be deceived by them. They are the spirit of the Antichrist, which has gone out into the world. When somebody says he's in the desert, let's go there. He's over here, let's go there. Don't even move. You don't need to. That's what Matthew 24 is largely about. When you go into Mark's gospel, read Mark 13. You go into Luke's gospel, read 21. You go to John's gospel, read John 14. John 14, the opening verses, were not written for funeral services. They're read at funeral services, and that's okay. But they were not written to comfort the dead and the dying and the bereaved. They were written to encourage these believers to understand that when Jesus went away, he was coming back. He looked into their eyes and he saw that there was a dimming of their expectations, that they had begun to fasten on the fact that this was not going to end up the way they had anticipated. And Jesus says, hey, don't let your hearts be troubled. You believe in God, believe also in me. In my Father's house are many rooms. If it weren't so, I would have told you. I'm going to prepare a place for you. And if I go and prepare a place for you, I will come again and receive you unto myself, that where I am, there you may be also. And you know the way to the place where I'm going. And good old Thomas gives voice to what no one else is prepared to give voice to, the kind of kid who in the class asks the question that you're hoping somebody will ask because you haven't got a clue what's going on. So Thomas launches out. He says, Lord, we don't know where you're going. And how can we know the way? And Jesus said, I am the way, the truth, and the life, and no one comes to the Father but by me. You find the same thing in the Acts of the Apostles when, following the ascension of the Lord Jesus, the angel comes and the people are standing looking up, Jesus having been taken up before their very eyes, and a cloud has now hid them from their sight. Acts chapter 1, verse 9. And they were looking intently up into the sky as he was going. You bet your life they were. When suddenly two men dressed in white stood beside them. Men of Galilee, they said, why do you stand here looking into the sky? Now that must have caught them on the hop for just a moment. My answer would have been, what do you mean, why do we stand here looking into the sky? Did you see this? Did you miss this? Jesus was here and he took off. And last we saw of him, he was caught up into that cloud. But their question, you see, was directly related to the fact to remind the church that its responsibility is not to be focused in the matters of curiosity, but the responsibility of the church is to be focused on the matters of certainty, namely, this same Jesus who has been taken from you into heaven will come back in the same way you have seen him go into heaven. That's the main thing. That's the plain thing. That is the expression concerning the return of Jesus Christ. His coming is going to be climactic for existence as we know it. The coming of Jesus will transcend all events in time and space. We cannot even begin to conceive of what it will be like. All of our best approximations concerning computer link-ups and worldwide television exposure and all these things, I don't think we've got an inkling of what it will be like. I think he's going to introduce a whole new deal. There's nothing been seen like it. There will be nothing seen after it. We have not seen, eye has not seen, neither has ear heard, neither has it entered into the heart of man, the things that God has prepared for them that love him. What's it going to be? The Lord himself will come down from heaven with a loud command, the voice of the archangel, and with the trumpet call of God. There's going to be a loud shout used of the charioteer to his horses. I never was on a chariot. The closest I came was watching the movie Ben-Hur. And I recall then that the charioteer spoke to the horses. And not like, come on, horsey. Woo-hoo, come on. No, nothing like that. Dramatic, decisive, move it. Let's go. If people think that Jesus is going to come back with some little whimper somewhere in a corner, they are flat out wrong. When he sounds out that voice, the dead will hear it, he says. It will be a magnificent cosmic event. The world does not believe because that is the world has been blinded. Their minds have been blinded by the God of this age, the prince of the power of the air, Ephesians 2:2. But the fact that man in his blindness cannot see it no more denies the reality of it than a man in his blindness being unable to see the light of the sun denies the reality of the sunlight. The voice will be that of a charioteer to his horses, a hunter to his hounds, the cry of a captain to the roars in the galley slave of a great ocean-going vessel of Paul's day, the voice of a commander to his soldiers. It is to be a voice of authority. It is to be a voice of urgency. And it will be accompanied by this great trumpet blast and call of God. Now, when we begin to just peel back the pages of Scripture in relationship to the return of Jesus Christ, we can go in so many different directions. But let me remind you of what I always try to remind you of, namely that the main things are the plain things and the plain things are the main things. And when we take the main plain expressions of the return of Jesus, we can say categorically that the return of Jesus will be dramatic. Matthew 24 once again and verse 30. Let me just quote it for you. Someone may ask you, and you'll be able to tell them, at that time the sign of the Son of Man will appear in the sky, and all the nations of the earth will mourn. They will see the Son of Man coming on the clouds of the sky with great power and with great glory. And he will send his angels with a loud trumpet call. There you have the trumpet. And they will gather his elect from the four winds, from one end of the heavens to the other. Now, the human language is beggared before an ability to try and encapsulate in a sentence or two the magnificence and the grandeur of this dramatic event. You have the same approximation to it in Revelation and in chapter 1 and in verse 7. Luke, he is coming with the clouds, and every eye will see him, even those who pierced him, and all the peoples of the earth will mourn because of him. So shall it be. Amen. The Apostle John, anticipating this, giving encouragement to the beleaguered believers of the first century who are having their heads torn off, who are being thrown to the lions, who are being buffeted by all kinds of hatred vented against them. The book of Revelation is not there for idle curiosity, for people to get PhDs fiddling with the minutiae of it. The book of Revelation is there to express the fact that we are more than conquerors, that we are looking forward to this great dramatic return of the Lord Jesus Christ. It is also true to say that this return will be decisive. 1 Corinthians 15, we saw this, verse 24. Paul writing concerning Jesus' return, he says, then the end will come when he hands over the kingdom to God the Father after he has destroyed all dominion, authority, and power. For he must reign until he has put all of his enemies under his feet, and the last enemy to be destroyed is death. So when he speaks and the dead are raised, you know, and everyone comes to see that Jesus has declared his authority over all of this. So the return of Jesus will be dramatic, it will be decisive, and it will be sudden. 1 Thessalonians 5, we'll come to this. Now, brothers, about times and dates, we do not need to write to you, for you know very well that the day of the Lord will come like a thief in the night. When people are saying peace and safety, destruction will come on them, suddenly as labor pains on a pregnant woman, and they will not escape. Now, I say to you again, when we just take the lid off the New Testament teaching on the return of Jesus, we can go in so many different directions. But for now, I want you to notice that here in this verse 16, we have what is the fullest New Testament description of the parousia, namely the return, the coming of Jesus Christ. This is the most succinct and fullest statement. For the Lord himself will come down from heaven with a loud command, with the voice of the archangel, and with the trumpet call of God, and the dead in Christ will rise first. You say to yourself, if this is the fullest statement, and there's so very little here, surely we ought to be very careful about undue dogmatism in seeking to tell the whole story down to the minutest detail. Answer: yes, we certainly should. And yet, what has the history of the church been in the last 200 years? It has been a forsaking of the big picture, a preoccupation with the tiniest details, and then some of the most horrendous debates, discussions, arguments, and declensions over things about which the Bible is not dogmatic, and therefore a great loss of that over which the Bible is absolutely certain. Now, if you doubt that, just go and pick up a Christian bookstore and look at it all. People send me books all the time on the most minute details concerning the return of Jesus Christ. I don't want to mention them because I'll get in trouble, but believe me, they're there. And I take them and I put them on my shelf, and every so often I read one of them, but most of the time I don't. Quite honestly, I don't. Because I don't understand what they're about. And I don't understand why somebody would get so upset about a detail that is left unaddressed in the New Testament. You remember the little mouse that went to London, see the Queen? Little mouse, where have you been? I went to London to visit the Queen. Little mouse, what did you there? I chased another mouse under the chair. So the mouse goes to see the Queen, loses sight of the Queen on account of other mice, starts chasing around all underneath the furniture. Classic picture of the church at the end of the 20th century in relationship to the return of the King. Chasing around underneath the furniture, arguing about bits and pieces and corners and nooks and crannies, and missing the main issue. Do you believe he's coming? Yes, he's coming. Therefore, it has implications. Now, from the return, we go to the resurrection. The Lord himself will come down from heaven with a loud command, and so on. End of verse 16. And the dead in Christ will rise first. Thursday at Lakeview Cemetery, I was pondering this as I anticipated preaching it, as I drove all around there. But as I wandered around all those tombstones, I said to myself, you know, 1 Thessalonians 4 says that the dead in Christ will rise first. I mean, there's going to be some funeral procession going down around there when all of a sudden it all cuts loose. And people start coming out of those places just unbelievably, dramatically. You say, oh, we can't believe this. This is far-fetched. Let me tell you something. We can believe this. We do believe this. We must believe this. We need to preach this. Jesus himself taught it in John chapter 5 in teaching concerning life in his name. He says, I tell you the truth, verse 25 of John 5, a time is coming and has now come when the dead will hear the voice of the Son of God, and those who hear will live. People must have been saying, I wonder what he means by that. And in verse 28, he says, do not be amazed at this. For a time is coming when all who are in their graves will hear his voice and come out. Those who have done good will rise to live, and those who have done evil will rise to be condemned. He speaks, and listening to his voice, new life the dead receive.
0: The return of Christ will be a dramatic, universal event that will be impossible to miss. 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Since Jesus' return will be decisive and without warning, sharing the gospel isn't just a nice thing we do, it's an urgent life or death matter. 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Talk of Christ's return and the rapture often sparks curious questions and speculation. 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
15: Foundations of Freedom, a look at America's founding principles and the leaders who shaped our nation.
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23: Well, hope you're having a good Make a Moment Monday, our last day of August. 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Coming up, Dr. J. Vernon McGee with Through the Bible.
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0: Why does God save us? Is it because we go to church? Because we treat people well? Because we're faithful to Him? Welcome to Through the Bible. In this study, our teacher, Dr. J. Vernon McGee, takes us to the Old Testament book of Exodus, chapter 2, beginning in verse 21, where we're going to see how God prepares to redeem Israel and discover why He redeems us as well. I'm Steve Schwetz, and I'm so glad that you've joined us on the Bible Bus for this great study in God's Word. As you find your seat and get comfortable, let's hear from a few of our fellow travelers, this time listening and studying with us in Spanish. Martha from Spain tells us, I want to thank you for the work you're doing. I learned about you through a YouVersion plan studying the book of James. Now I've downloaded the app on my phone, and I'm following the daily study of Revelation. I've also started listening to the Genesis study. Thank you so much. God bless you abundantly. Jorge in Guatemala shares this. Since I accepted Christ as my Savior, I have sought to delve deeply into the Bible. But ever since I began traveling on the Bible Bus in February 2024, I've been having such wonderful experiences, especially when I discover, on the one hand, how glorious the Bible is when explained well, as you do, and on the other hand, how little I knew before. I bless this precious ministry in a very special way and ask God that more and more people will join this excellent program every day. Now from a listener in the U.S. who didn't leave a name, we hear this. This is an excellent teaching program that leads me to love my Lord and Savior Jesus Christ more and more and provides me with tools to, as the Word says, be prepared when asked about the reason for my faith in the gospel and the content of the Bible from Genesis to Revelation. I thank God that I have known you for more than 30 years and that it has been a solid foundation of sound doctrine. Well, praise God. Praise God that He's using His Word to change lives in Spanish in more than 250 languages around the globe as well. So to join our world prayer team as we pray for listeners like these, sign up right from our app or go to ttb.org. And let's pray now. Lord, thank You that You redeemed Israel in the time of Moses, and that You still redeem us now. We know that nothing we do makes us worthy of Your salvation. It's only by Your grace and mercy extended to us in Jesus. And so in His name we pray. Amen. Turn to Exodus 2 as we go through the Bible with Dr. J. Vernon McGee.
1: Now we come to the second chapter of the book of Exodus, and we put in today at verse 21. Hope you have your Bible and you'll turn there. We'll begin in just a moment. I hope you have our notes and outlines, which we'll send to you. Now, we left off last time here in Exodus with this man Moses. We divided his life into three different parts. He lived to be 120, and there are three 40-year periods. The first 40 years he spent in the court of Pharaoh. We saw that last time. And Stephen said he was learned in all the wisdom of the Egyptians. It is the belief of some that this man Moses actually led a campaign up into Ethiopia.

And Moses was learned in that wisdom, but that did not equip him to serve God. So God put him out on the backside of the desert in Midian. And there you will recall that he met the daughter of the priest of Midian. In fact, the matter is, the man had several daughters, and Moses married one of these women. And there's always been a question relative to Moses' marital state. I personally feel like that that's one of the things that Moses more or less passes over. I'm sure he must have loved his wife, but the record that we have doesn't reveal a very wonderful relationship at all. I would presume that it was not the best in the world. Here is this man now that's down in the land of Midian on the backside of the desert, getting his BD degree, backside of the desert degree, and there God was training him to deliver his people. We are told, though, in verse 21, and Moses was content to dwell with the man, that is the priest there in Midian, and he gave Moses Zipporah, his daughter. And Zipporah means sparrow. She must have been a little thing. And she bare him a son, and he called his name Gershom. For he said, I've been a stranger in a strange land. Came to pass in process of time that the king of Egypt died, and the children of Israel sighed by reason of the bondage. And they cried, and their cry came up unto God by reason of the bondage. And God heard their groaning. And God remembered his covenant with Abraham, with Isaac, and with Jacob. And God looked upon the children of Israel, and God had respect unto them. Now God is going to come down and deliver the children of Israel now. And Moses has been trained to be that deliverer. Now the question, of course, arises, why did God do this? Now, if you have any notion that the reason God did this was because of the superior ability of these people, then I think you'd be entirely wrong. And God did not come down to deliver him because he said, my, these children of Israel are so superior to the Egyptians, and they've been true to me, they've not gone into idolatry, and they've served me faithfully, and they are a lovely people. May I say to you that God never said that, because it wouldn't have been true. These people were not faithful to God. They did not serve him. They did go into idolatry. And you'll recall when they got out into the wilderness, they couldn't wait to make a golden calf. Just as soon as Moses got out of sight, why, Aaron started making the golden calf for them. They had gone into idolatry. They were away from God. They were in slavery. Now, why would God come down and deliver them? Because they're in a helpless, hopeless position. They are in the position where, unless somebody will intervene on their behalf, they're through, they're sunk. Or, using the common colloquialism of the day, they've gone down the tube. They are not even savable. They cannot be salvaged, it would look like, at this particular juncture. Well, then why did God come down? Well, he tells us here two reasons. God says, I heard their groaning. The thing that appealed to God was their desperate condition, their hopeless condition. That's what appealed to God. And he saw that, and for that reason, it appealed to him. And then the second reason is, he says here that he remembered his covenant with Abraham, Isaac, and Jacob. God says, I made a covenant with Abraham that I'd bring his offspring after the 400 years. I'd bring them back into the land. God says, I intend to keep my covenant. What I say I'll do, I will do. And God confirmed that covenant with Isaac and then again with Jacob. Now, these are the two reasons that God came down and delivered these people. It was their desperate, hopeless condition. It was that which appealed to the heart of God. And the second thing is, God had made a covenant with Abraham, Isaac, and Jacob. Now, why do you think God has redeemed you? That is, if you are redeemed. Why do you think God has redeemed me? Well, same reason.

0: God found nothing in us that called forth his salvation. He makes it very clear that when he saves us, it's not because any merit is in us at all. Actually, it's without a cause. That is the thing that Paul says in Romans, the 3rd chapter, verse 24. Let me read verse 23. For all have sinned and come short of the glory of God, being justified freely. And that word freely means without a cause. It's the same word our Lord used when he said they hated me without a cause. Now, you and I are justified without a cause. That is, there's no reason in us. God didn't look at us and say, my, you know, you're Protestant and you're lovely and you're superior and I'm going to redeem you. Fact of the matter is, it's the reverse of that. God saw us in the darkness of sin and ignorance. He saw us hopelessly lost, and we were not able to save ourselves. And so we're told here, being justified without a cause by his grace through the redemption that's in Christ Jesus. And God saves us by grace. Actually, he doesn't save us by love. He loved us, but love didn't save us. Love provided a Savior. God so loved that he gave his only begotten Son. God so loved the world that he gave his only begotten Son, that you and I might have a redemption. And we are saved, therefore, without a cause, by his grace, through the redemption that's in Christ Jesus. That's the basis on which God saves us today. And I hope none of you listening in have any notion that God found anything in you that was worthy of salvation. Now, I think that a great many people think that, well, God did save me as a sinner, but he saw what a lovely person I would become. Did you know that you never become a lovely person? I hate to say that, but you don't become a lovely person. There's no good in that old nature. Paul says, I know within my flesh there dwelleth no good thing. Now, will you believe God that there's no good in you at all? My friend, there's nothing in you that's good. Oh, I know that hurts a great many people. That's a shoe that really pinches, isn't it? To think that God didn't find any good in us and there's never going to be any good in us. And that's the reason you and I have to have a new nature. That's the reason for that, because, friends, you and I just can't produce anything good. He found nothing in us, nothing whatsoever. And he never expected that old nature to ever produce anything good. In fact, he's eventually going to get rid of it. We need a new nature. And that is the thing that caused God to come down and deliver these people. There was no good in it. No good at all. He redeemed them because he heard their cry. And God saw our desperate condition and saved us. And then God had a covenant. I mentioned it a moment ago in that most familiar verse, John 3:16. Long before I came into the world, God the Father so loved the world that he gave his only begotten Son. And the Son agreed to come and die. And the Father agreed to save any that would trust Jesus. And he didn't wait for me to get here to talk it over with Vernon McGee and say, now look here, boy, what do you think about this plan? If it pleases you, I'll go through with it. God didn't do that. God says, and I want to be brutally frank with you, God says, here it is. Take it or leave it. This is my salvation that I offer you. He made a covenant. And anyone that'll trust Christ, he'll save them. A little Scotch lady who had worked hard, taken in washings years ago, sent a boy away to the university. And he came home for vacation. And that was in the days when the university was going modern and liberal. And so when he came, why, he had a few doubts. And he was a little arrogant, you know. But he didn't really want his mother to know too much. But one morning, she was fixing his breakfast, She's telling about how wonderful God was to save her, and she knew she was saved. And this young fella just couldn't take any more of it. So he said, "Look, Mama, you don't seem to realize how really small you are in this universe, and that you really don't amount to very much." Then he gave her quite a lecture on astronomy, how big the universe was, and how little she was. And he said, "Why, if you lost your soul, God wouldn't miss it at all. It wouldn't amount to anything." Well, she didn't say anything. She just kept waiting on the boy till finally she got everything on the table. Then she sat down and she said, "I've been thinking over, son, what you said. You were right. My little soul doesn't amount to much, and if I lose it, I wouldn't lose much, and God wouldn't lose much. But says, you know, if he doesn't save me, he's going to lose more than I would lose." The boy says, "What do you mean?" "Well," she said, "he promised that if I would trust Jesus, he'd save me, and he'll lose his word. He'll break his word. He'll lose his reputation and his character if he doesn't make good. You're right. I don't lose much, but he's going to lose a great deal." And friends, God's not going to lose a great deal. God's going to make good. And that's the thing that he's saying. Not that the children of Israel are attractive, but he is saying that he's come down now to redeem them because he has heard their cry, and that appealed to him. There's nothing lovely that appealed in those people, and there's nothing lovely in us that causes him to save us. And he did make a covenant with Abraham, Isaac, and Jacob, and God has agreed to save any that'll trust Jesus, because it was on that condition that he came to this earth to die. God so loved, and it's that love provided a redemption. And God doesn't save by love, he saves by grace. Now, grace is love in action. It's easy to sit on the sidelines and talk about loving. God didn't do that. God's demonstrated his love to us today. Now, will you notice the last verse? "And God looked upon the children of Israel, and God had respect unto them." Now, we come to the third chapter of the book of Exodus. Now, in the third chapter, we have this very arresting story of the burning bush. It's the call of Moses, and the second 40 years in Midian now comes to an end. And this burning bush is the turning point, of course. Now let me begin reading at verse 1. Now this is chapter 3 of Exodus. Have you ever noticed the great chapter 3s of the Bible? I've often wanted to run a series on the great third chapters of the Bible, but there's so many things I've never been able to get around to preach on that are in the Word of God. Genesis 3, John 3, Romans 3, and here is Exodus 3, and it's the burning bush. Now will you notice? "Now Moses kept the flock of Jethro, his father-in-law, the priest of Midian, and he led the flock to the backside of the desert, and came to the mountain of God, even to Horeb. And the angel of the Lord appeared unto him in a flame of fire out of the midst of a bush. And he looked, and behold, the bush burned with fire, and the bush was not consumed." Now that bush has always, frankly, been considered a picture of the nation Israel. They've been in the fire of persecution from the very beginning. Here they are in it right now, down in the land of Egypt, and down through the centuries, that's been their experience. They've been in the fire, but like that burning bush, they've never been consumed. And isn't that interesting? Other great nations that have never gone through the fire as they have already disappeared. By the way, when was the last time you saw a Midianite? He's down in the land of Midian. Have you seen the flag of Midian? Do you know anything about the government of Midian? I must confess that I know nothing about this. It's gone. It's disappeared, friends. But the burning bush is certainly typical of these people. Now will you notice? "And the angel of the Lord appeared unto him in a flame of fire out of the midst of a bush." And here, the angel of the Lord in my book, in the Old Testament, is none other than the pre-incarnate Christ. Now, I'm not even prepared to debate that. There are certain convictions that I've come to in my ministry that I just don't go back and debate them anymore. I'm not prepared to debate whether 2 + 2 = 4. They told me that at school. I accepted it. Been working on that supposition now for over half a century, and it's worked out all right. So if you don't think 2 + 2 = 4, you go to somebody else to argue it, and don't come to me, because to me, 2 + 2 = 4. And the angel of the Lord in the Old Testament is the pre-incarnate Christ. Now, if you haven't come to that point, then I'm not prepared to argue with you, although I think I could give you my argument. But the important thing is to get the great message that is here. Now, will you notice? And behold, the bush burned with fire, and the bush was not consumed. And Moses said, I will now turn aside and see this great sight, why the bush is not burned. And when the Lord saw that he turned aside to see, God called unto him out of the midst of the bush. I thought it was the angel. It was. Well, didn't the angel call? Yes. Well, then why does it say God called? Because it's the Lord Jesus, friends, and he's God. And he said, Moses, Moses, and he said, here am I. And he said, draw not nigh hither, put off thy shoes from off thy feet, for the place whereon thou standest is holy ground. Here is a man brought up in the court of Pharaoh, trained in the culture and civilization of that day, and it was a great one. He has spent now 40 years in the wilderness, and he's had a great training out there, but you know he doesn't know enough to take off his shoes? Doesn't know enough to do that. How many people today, they are learned in the wisdom of this world, but they are so ignorant of God, so ignorant of his word, and now he has to be rebuked and told to take off his shoes. Take off your shoes, for the place whereon thou standest is holy ground. God now is teaching him a great lesson that has to do with the holiness of God. Moreover, he said, I am the God of thy father, the God of Abraham, the God of Isaac, and the God of Jacob. And Moses hid his face, for he was afraid to look upon God. Now, when we say that he could look upon God, he could look upon the revelation of God. The Lord Jesus, when he came to this earth, actually was veiled in human flesh. It can still be said, no man hath seen God at any time. The only begotten Son in the bosom of the Father, he hath exegeted him. He's led him out in the open, where now you can know God. And the only way you can know him, of course, is through the Lord Jesus Christ. Now we read, and the Lord said, I have surely seen the affliction of my people which are in Egypt, and I have heard their cry by reason of their taskmasters, for I know their sorrows. And I am come down to deliver them out of the hand of the Egyptians, and to bring them up out of that land into a good land, a large, unto a land flowing with milk and honey. God, when he redeems, he does not only redeem from something, but always unto something. We have been saved from sin unto heaven and unto holiness also. Until next time, may God richly bless you, my beloved.
1: 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And when you're in touch, would you tell us how you listen to Through the Bible? However you hop aboard the Bible bus, you know we love to hear it. That small bit of information is also a big help to us as we follow God's lead in taking his whole word to his whole world. So thanks in advance. I'm Steve Schwetz, and I'll meet you back here next time as together we go through the Bible.

0: Our story on the Bible Bus today is just one step in a five-year journey through the entire Word of God. Come along for the ride, and you'll study both the Old Testament and New Testament, discovering God's great redemption story. Is this your story too?
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4: 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In 1967, he warned Americans, freedom is a fragile thing, and it's never more than one generation away from extinction. President Reagan knew the freedoms secured by one generation were not guaranteed to survive to the next. Today, as socialistic ideas that place greater power in the hands of government gain renewed support, Reagan's warning carries even greater weight. Freedom is more than inheritance. It's a responsibility, one we all share. Every generation must fight for the principles that made self-government possible. Freedom only survives when each generation chooses to defend it. So, do we have the courage to defend and protect what is being challenged, the very principles that made America the greatest experiment in history?
5: Well, a quote from Alistair Begg, he says, unless we have been embraced by the love of God, then there is no real idea possible of love flowing from us. Unless it flows to us in the gospel, it will not flow from us in our lives. 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
9: Is grace given to you freely? Yes, but did it come cheaply? No, grace was one of the most costly things in the universe.
10: Pastor Breadmetter, with the true cost of salvation paid on our behalf.
9: Grace came freely, but it did not come cheaply. It cost God's only begotten Son to die on the cross for the sins of the whole world. And that's why Jesus said, it is finished, when he died on the cross, because he finished the work of salvation. You can't add to the work of salvation. The completed work is through the grace of Jesus Christ.
10: Immediately after teaching that sinners are saved by grace alone, Paul told the Ephesians believers are created for good works. Simply stated, good works can't earn salvation, rather, they're the result of salvation. Yet in Acts 15, Jewish believers confronted Paul, Peter, and James about grace and a salvation through Christ. Here's Pastor Breadmetter with more in today's Word.
9: Acts chapter 15, as we continue verse by verse through the Bible. We have the early church dealing with a sort of a dispute of a theological question. And it's a big one. It centers around, you know, what constitutes salvation. You know, the Jewish believers are struggling with this idea of these Gentiles coming to Christ and believing. And now, you know, they're being called saved and part of the Christian church. And the Gentiles are happy as clams. And the Jews are going, but wait a minute. They got to be circumcised, right? I mean, they got to be following Judaism and the law of Moses, right? Well, some Jews assumed that that must be true, and it comes out here in their teaching. And so the question is going to be asked and dealt with in chapter 15 and answered. And yet we're going to find out this debate, by the way, still rages today, even though the Bible already answers the question. And so we're going to kind of see how this Acts chapter 15 is sort of divided up. In fact, there's several sections of this I'd like to draw your attention to. And the first one is the dispute. Verses 1 through 5 kind of defines the dispute that we're going to have here, and we're going to see that. Let's read in verse 1. And certain men which came down from Judea taught the brethren and said, except you be circumcised after the manner of Moses, you cannot be saved. From Abraham all the way to the time of Jesus, the Jews had practiced circumcision. And now these teachers here in verse 1 are teaching that they must be circumcised after the manner of Moses, or else you cannot be saved. So that's the disputing. Verse 2, it says, when therefore Paul and Barnabas had no small dissension and disputation with them, they determined that Paul and Barnabas and certain other of them should go up to Jerusalem unto the apostles and elders about this question. So in verse 3, the Gentiles are being saved here. It says in verse 3, being brought of their way, the church, they passed through Phoenicia, Samaria, declaring the conversion of the Gentiles. And they caused great joy unto all the brethren. People are rejoicing. Wow, even Gentiles are being saved. What an amazing thing. And they're being saved by grace. And because of that, there's great joy. Now in verse 4, it goes on, it says, and when they were come to Jerusalem, they were received of the church of the apostles and elders. That's, Paul and Barnabas. And they declared all the things that God had done with them. That's on the first missionary journey that we've already covered. But there arose up certain of the sect of Pharisees, which believed, saying that it was needful to circumcise them and command them to keep the law of Moses. So these guys are saying the same thing the guys in verse 1 were teaching. Verse 1, these guys were teaching, you got to be circumcised. And so now Paul and Barnabas come back to Jerusalem and say, yeah, this is what's happening. These Christians are being saved. And the Pharisees stood up. Can you get the Pharisee out of the Pharisee? These guys were legalists to the nth degree. And now they're saved by grace. But the problem is, it's hard to get that Phariseeism out of them. And that's to be legalistic. Wow, they better be circumcised. These guys jump right into the argument. But they also add to command them to keep the law of Moses. 613 laws written by Moses himself. So that's verses 1 through 5, the dispute. Do the Gentiles have to be circumcised? Do they have to keep the law of Moses? Well, number 2 on the list here is the discussion. We have the discussion between the apostles and the brethren there at the council of Acts chapter 15. Let's pick it up in verse 6. And the apostles and the elders came together for to consider this matter. And when there had been much disputing, Peter rose up and said unto them, men and brethren, you know how that a good while ago God made choice among us that the Gentiles by my mouth should hear the word of the gospel and believe. And God, which knoweth the hearts, bear them witness, giving them the Holy Ghost, even as he did unto us, and put no difference between us and them, purifying their hearts by faith. How were their hearts purified? By faith, not by works. That's his point. Verse 10. Now, therefore, why tempt ye God to put a yoke upon the neck of the disciples, which neither our fathers nor we were able to bear? But we believe that through the grace of the Lord Jesus Christ, we shall be saved, even as they. So Peter is amazing here. He's kind of unveiling something that, you know, they sort of knew. They should have known to a degree, but Peter's just saying it really clear. What Paul is going to argue in much of his epistles, and that is, listen, we're saved by grace through faith, not of our works. That's what Peter's saying. This is kind of a new thing. This is hard for some of these Jews to even imagine that someone could be saved without keeping the wall of laws, you know. Peter's asking, why in the world do you guys want to lay these heavy burdens on these new believers? What started in joy only to bring about grief, to be circumcised and try to lay this burden of the laws, the 613 laws, on these poor Gentile people. And Peter's saying, why would you want to do that? That's a good question. Why would people want to lay a burden? What's in it with you and me that wants to be legalistic to other Christians and say, boy, you better stop doing this, you better start doing that. You're not as pure as I am. You know, you have sinful tendencies. But, you know, the truth is we all have sinful. Just the question is, where are we at in our development? And, you know, what's funny is some of the people that are most self-righteous are way less far along on their development. But they want to be judgmental because, well, why is it that people want to lay a burden of being legalistic? I think there's a few reasons. Let me go over a few. Number one, I think we do it because we want to control people. We like to be able to say, you know, and we quote scripture and verse, thou shalt not. And we're trying to control them and sort of overlord them. That's a tendency within human nature. If you can find a sin, why are people sin sniffers and fault finders? Are you one of those people? You're probably the last person to know that, so think about it just deeply. Ask your wife if you're a sin sniffer, or ask your husband if you're a sin sniffer, fault finder, iniquity inquisitor. Watch out for that. That's just a sinful human nature to be trying to sniff out sin in people's life. And it's often because you want to control them. Or if it's not that, number two. Oh, by the way, before I go to number two, 2 Corinthians 1:24, Paul says, not that we have dominion over your faith, but we want to be helpers of your joy, for by faith you stand. When Paul talked about like Corinthian sins, he wasn't wanting to have control over them. He was wanting them to be joyful, knowing that sin does not produce joy. Holiness leads to happiness. Sinfulness leads to sadness. And that's why Paul said, we're not trying to have control over you by talking about your sinful tendencies. It's we want to have you have joy. That's 2 Corinthians 1:24. Well, why do we like to lay burdens on others? We like to control them. Number two, we think we know what's best for them. They'll be better off if they do what I tell them. You know, I know. And suddenly it's more about, here's what you need to do. But don't forget, how do we walk and how do we stand in faith? It's the same way we're saved. We stand in our faith in Christ. That's how we stand, but that's also how we walk. We should walk by faith. So don't try to add to the do thing. We think we know what's best for everybody. There's a time and a place to teach what the Bible says to a eager listener, but it's tempting to put burdens on people because we think we know what's best for them. And again, holiness does lead to happiness. By the way, some people say, well, Brett, you're preaching a cheap grace right now. If you're saved by grace through faith. Can I just say, people that come up with this whole oxymoron of cheap grace, can I just say that it's one of the most wacko things you'll ever hear? And they sound scholarly. Pastor Brett at AC Creek teaches a cheap grace, they'll say. First of all, I call that an oxymoron, like, you know, jumbo shrimp. That's an oxymoron. You know, things that shouldn't really go together. But cheap grace is one of those words. Is grace given to you freely? Yes. But did it come cheaply? No. Grace was one of the most costly things in the universe. And see, it's a misnomer. For a person to say that we at Eighth and Creek teach cheap grace is to say you can't just be saved by grace through faith. You got to have the works or else you're not really saved. It's not faith and works. It's not faith or works. It's faith that works. They get that part mixed up. And so they try to add works to what saves you. Watch out for that. Grace came freely, but it did not come cheaply. It cost God's only begotten Son to die on the cross for the sins of the whole world. And that's why Jesus said, it is finished, when he died on the cross, because he finished the work of salvation. You can't add to the work of salvation. So the completed work is through the grace of Jesus Christ. Grace did not come cheaply. It came at a radical price. And people that say that, they're one of those people that are going to try to lay unnecessary burdens on a person in order for them to be saved. Watch out for that. Kind of important to know. Well, number three, the reason why people like to lay burdens on others is misery loves company. I think that's probably a lot of what's going on here in Acts chapter 15. These Jews happen to keep the laws and circumcised and all that. And they're saying, well, if I had to be circumcised, you have to be circumcised. If I have to do this, then you have to do that. And boy, that's a tendency today. I've seen this happen where the Lord, once you're saved, the Lord convicts your heart and tells you, man, you need to give up cigarettes. And so you struggle. Cigarettes, oh, I gotta not smoke, the devil sticks, you know. And so you give up smoking cigarettes. And then you see someone else smoking cigarettes. You gotta quit smoking. If you're a Christian, you gotta do it. Well, who are you to tell them that? Do you realize that there's nowhere the Bible says thou shalt not smoke cigarettes? Brett, are you condoning cigarettes? Not necessarily. If you want lungs that look like ashtrays, smoke cigarettes. If you want to die early, smoke cigarettes. Remember, all things are lawful, but is everything profitable or expedient? And the Lord convicted you about quitting cigarettes. And that's great. And I'm glad for you, because you're going to be happier if you can break the habit. But at the same time, you know, I've noticed that people like me, who's addicted to hamburgers, I could walk up to that guy, you should stop smoking those devil sticks. Well, they could come right back at me, you should stop eating those devil burgers. They'll both kill you. They're both unhealthy for you. See, we all have our issues, and we should not go around sin sniffing. But when I have to quit eating hamburgers, then I want everybody else to quit eating hamburgers. But some of you can eat hamburgers. Like my dad, he can eat 25 hamburgers every day and not gain 1 pound. I didn't get that gene from my dad. You know, he can eat ice cream, hamburgers, unhealthy food, just in great shape his whole life. But for me, you know, the Lord might convict you differently than me. So be careful. Don't lay trips on people. These are three reasons why. There's probably more. I'm just giving you a few just to think about. Well, back to our other list here of Acts 15. So first we have the dispute, and now we're kind of still in the middle of the discussion. Verse 12, it says, then all the multitude kept silence and gave audience to Barnabas and Paul, declaring what miracles and wonders God had wrought among the Gentiles by them. So this council, they're all disputing. It tells us that in verse 7. Then Peter stands up, and everybody listens to Peter. Peter gives his sort of pitch. And then the multitude silence. They listen to Paul and Barnabas say, this was our first missionary journey. This shows, by the way, that even though there had been much dispute, it seemed like these people were honorable. They really wanted to hear. They were willing to listen and perhaps even be persuaded that they were wrong, because these are the people that were disputing about, they're saying, if we're Pharisees and you got to be circumcised. But they were the wrong ones. But they're listening now. You got to give them credit for that, declaring how many miracles. That's what Paul and Barnabas are saying, how they were worked among the Gentiles, which was part of Peter's previous point. The Holy Spirit's obviously working in these people. So this is evidence that God has saved them. So essentially they're saying God has to have accepted the Gentiles. Should we not as well? That's what Paul and Barnabas are basically arguing with this argument of all the healing and what have you. Verse 13. And after they held their peace, James answered, saying, men and brethren, hearken unto me. Okay, now we're getting another opinion. You got Peter, you got Paul and Barnabas, now you got James. Now, who was this James? Was it James the apostle? It's not. There's four Jameses in the Bible, FYI, but two big ones. There was James the apostle, you know, of James and John, the sons of thunder. But this is not that James. Remember, he was martyred in Acts chapter 12, if you remember, verse 2. This is James. He's got a couple different titles that differentiate him. He's called James the Just by tradition, the traditional church, James the Just. He's also called the half-brother of Jesus, which he was. Half-brother because Jesus was born of a virgin. Joseph was not his father, but James was born of Joseph and Mary. That's Matthew 13:55. He's also the brother of Jude. Jude chapter 1 tells us that. And he's also the author of the book of James. So the book of James was not written by James the apostle, but James the Just, the half-brother of Jesus. Which to me, when you read the book of James, makes it even more powerful when you realize this was sort of the half-brother of Jesus. This kid grew up with Jesus. What a testimony that is, having a testimony of someone who grew up watching Jesus his whole life and said, yep, this is the Son of God. There's a couple of things you might want to note about James that we're talking about here. Church tradition, history, not in the Bible, but church tradition said Jesus and James looked strikingly similar, which is kind of interesting. Some people even confused him as Jesus, but he had to say, I'm not Jesus, I'm his half-brother. Another fun thing about old James when he got really old, he had a nickname. This is according to church history. He's called Old Camel Knees. If you've been to the Middle East, and if you look at a camel's knees, they bend backwards, first of all, which is really interesting. But they also, when these camels kind of get down on the ground and lie down, they just sit on their knees. And because of that, their knees are heavily calloused and sort of cracked, and just there's like a pad on their knee that's kind of strange. Well, they called James Camel Knees, and the reason why, he had been known for being on his knees in prayer so much. You know, the fervent prayer of a righteous man, if you would. James was so prayerful that he had permanent knots on his knees from where he knelt on the ground praying, which is kind of cool. So this is the James now that stood up. And there's some things you need to know about James that I think are important. We'll see as we go. So he says, listen to me, verse 14. Simeon, which is another name for Peter, some of your newer translations probably say that, hath declared how God at the first did visit the Gentiles to take out of them a people for his name. And to this agree the words of the prophets, as it is written. Now he's quoted from Amos chapter 9, verse 11. Your margin probably tells you that. And he's quoting from Amos now. He says, after this I will return and I will build again the tabernacle of David, which has fallen down, and I will build again the ruins thereof, and I will set it up, that the residue of men might seek after the Lord, and all the Gentiles upon whom my name is called, saith the Lord, who doth all these things. Verse 18, known unto God are all his works from the beginning of the world. Man, I've marked that verse. Known unto God are all his works from the beginning of the world. Can I just say, God knew the Gentiles were going to be saved. James is saying, hey, what Peter's saying is right. And James is saying, you shouldn't be surprised, because in Amos chapter 9, verse 11, the prophet said that the temple will be rebuilt. And after the temple will be rebuilt, then eventually the Gentiles are going to be called God's chosen people too. And the Jews just kind of blew that verse off until right about now. They're going, wow, our Old Testament Hebrew Bible said the Gentiles will be saved. And then James said, and God knew this all along. This is part of his plan. Verse 18. I love this. This is James confirming what's happening with the word. Do you see what he did there? That's always a wise church leader. That's always a wise counselor to a friend to say, thus saith the Lord in his word. Not just, well, I really think it's a good idea. I think Peter said some pretty nice things there. What do you think? No, he didn't say that. What Peter said, it matches the scriptures. That's what you and I are required to do, is search the scriptures. Remember Acts 17:11. Paul said, be like the Bereans, to search the scriptures daily to see if what is being said is true or false. James is saying, man, the Gentiles are part of the faith, the end. That's kind of what he's saying. But then he goes on in verse 19. He says, wherefore my sentence is, the ESV says, therefore I judge, right? Now, I've marked that as well, because that's a flag you should note. And scholars, Greek scholars, they raise the flag. This phrasing of James implies that James had a high position of authority in the church. He was probably as respected as a leader as any of these guys. And he was also the senior pastor of the church in Jerusalem. So when James says this, he already has authority. And you and I kind of miss that, because the biblical narrative hasn't really told us that as much yet. But most scholars that know the original language believe, wow, Paul was a big deal, Peter was a big deal, but James is the one who's going to say the settling word here. And James, the way he talks here, saying, wherefore I judge, or he's almost like the judge sitting here, therefore I judge that this is the way it is, like case dismissed kind of thing, or, you know, case closed, I should say. Note that authority that James has. So verse 19, wherefore my sentence is that we trouble them not, which from among the Gentiles are turned to God, but that we write unto them that they, number one, abstain from pollutions of idols, number two, from fornication, number three, and from things strangled, and number four, from blood. For Moses of old time hath in every city them that preach him, being read in the synagogues every Sabbath day. Okay, so why does James pick these four things that the Gentiles need to do? This is an important question, because some of you are like, uh-oh, do we need to watch out for these things? Well, I'd say yes, but a couple of them might make you a little nervous, like not eating things strangled. That was one of the 613 laws. So you're like, uh-oh, did James just say, well, there's one they got to do? I'm convinced, as most, it's not just me, it's the scholars that have been reading the word for years, they say there's two main reasons James picks these four things. Because, you know, you might say, well, what about the Sabbath? Or what about keeping the Passover, the Feast of Tabernacles? Or what about, you know, not having cheese with your milk and pizza and stuff like that? Like, what about all those? Why does James pick these four things? Well, there's two issues, an issue of morality, but then also the second issue is that which would be offensive to the Jewish brothers. The Gentiles, this is James saying, here's what we need to do. I want the Gentiles to be sensitive to the Jews and not be high and mighty and arrogant against the Jews. And it has to do with the offensiveness to the Jews. But the first two are more about morality, that the church should not be into idolatry and fornication. Those are the first two. But then the second two are, don't be offensive to the Jews. Tell the Gentiles, keep yourself morally pure, but also don't flaunt your freedom and your offense to the Jewish people. And we're going to see this answered by Paul later, because you might say, well, Brett, that means that we Christians can't eat meat that has been sacrificed unto idols. Good news. Paul's going to come to the rescue on this later. The reason I know that this is not something that, like if you say, Brett, I think I ate something that was strangled. Am I going to hell? You were going to hell for a lot of other reasons than that. But you're saved by grace through faith. That's how you're saved. So doing this doesn't save you from hell. James is not disagreeing with that. James is saying what he's going to say in his book, the book of James, when he says, faith without works is dead. So you Gentiles, don't flaunt your liberty in front of the face of the Jews. That's what he's saying. And be sensitive to them. And later, Paul would say, you can eat meat sacrificed to idols, just don't do it in front of Jews. We'll get into that more later on.
11: 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And our verse-by-verse look into Acts chapter 15 will continue next time with more important truths in today's Word. 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Well, Pastor Brett is with me here. We're about two-thirds of the way through the book of Acts, which really shows us the inside scoop of the early church. And at this point, we continue to see some disputes among the Gentile followers of Christ. Brett, I know it was obviously very important for the Apostle Peter to help clarify to these believers that we're saved by grace through faith, but it kind of hit me that even though this took place at the beginning of the church some 2,000 years ago, we still have similar disputes inside the church today, don't we?
9: Yeah, regrettably we do. And the good news is we can use the book of Acts as sort of a template. Even in Acts chapter 15, we're going to see that early church disagreeing, but we see how they worked through that. And it was a plurality of leaders praying and working through it. You know, it's encouraging to me how they handled it. And they came back to the truth of God's word and the grace of Jesus Christ. So the issue is whether Gentile believers had to follow Jewish laws in order to be saved. And Peter made it clear that salvation comes by grace through faith, not by this religious performance. So really Paul's word about being saved by grace through faith, Ephesians 2:8, that all came out of this big council and these leaders just wrestling through those issues. The church still argue about preferences, traditions, secondary issues, but I would just say, Kurt, you know, we have to keep the main thing, and that is that Jesus Christ is the main thing. He saves us sinners by his grace. I think humility matters. Sometimes Christians can be right doctrinally, but wrong relationally. And we still need the fruit of the Spirit accompanying the church behavior. So the early church didn't ignore the conflict, but they sought unity around the scriptures. That's why I love going through the Bible with everybody here on our radio program.
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14: Hi there, I'm Jordan. 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
16: You know why you exist? 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
17: 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Welcome to Focus on the Family with Jim Daly. I'm John Fuller.
13: You know, John, Steve Farrar had so much wisdom to share in his almost 50 years of ministry. And as I've said before, I am so grateful that much of that wisdom was recorded in some form or fashion. Today, Steve will explain how each one of us can embrace God's purpose for our lives and live it out. And he'll close his message with some great advice specifically for teens and young adults. Let's get to it.
17: Okay, well, here's Steve Farrar speaking at Oak Cliff Bible Fellowship in Dallas on Focus on the Family with Jim Daly.
16: Well, as we begin, I'd like to ask you a question. And it's a very simple question, but it's a profound question in some senses. The question is, why are you here? When I ask the question, why are you here, what I'm really asking you is, why do you exist? Why are you alive? Why are you walking the earth now and not 300 years ago or 300 years in the future? Why are you alive? Why do you exist? Is that just the result of the Darwinian hypothesis of time and chance coming together and here you are? No. You're here for a reason. You're here for a purpose. Why am I here? Why do I exist? Is a question we ask throughout life. And in Psalm 139, David is going to answer the question, why am I here? The first 12 verses are about God. If you want to know why you're alive and why you exist, you don't start with yourself. You start with God. If you don't start with God, you'll never figure out why you're on the earth. You'll never figure out your purpose. You'll never figure out your meaning. So what does he say about God? Verse 1, he says, "Oh Lord, you have searched me and known me. You got me wired. You know everything about me. You know when I sit down. You know when I rise up. You understand my thought from afar." He says, "You scrutinize my path and my lying down. You're intimately acquainted with all my ways." So all your little quirks, all your little idiosyncrasies, so he knows all about them. And he's still for you and he still loves you. He's still on your team. He's not against you. This is amazing. Verse 4, "Even before there was a word in my tongue, behold, Lord, you know it all. Every word you'll ever utter for the rest of your life until the moment of you die. God already knows what you're going to say and the intonation with which you will say it. He knows it now. He knows all things." He goes on and he says, verse 5, "You've enclosed me behind and before." He says, "You've laid your hand on me. Such knowledge is too wonderful me. It is too high. I cannot attain to it. Where can I go from your spirit? Where can I flee from your presence? If I go to heaven, you're there. If I make my bed in Sheol, behold, you are there. If I take the wings of the dawn," what's the speed of light? 186,000 miles per second? That's moving. And then in 13, he answers the question, why do I exist? See, now you can deal with the question because you started with God. Verse 13, "You form my inward parts. You wove me in my mother's womb. I'll give thanks to you, for I'm fearfully and wonderfully made. Wonderful are your works. My soul knows it very well." He's not on an ego trip.

and he gave you skills. Why? Because he has a work for you to do. There's a purpose. There's a reason you're alive. Note the next verse here. He says, he's still back when he was in the womb, asking the question, why am I alive? Why do I exist? It's the central question of life. My frame or my bones were not hidden from you when I was made in secret and skillfully wrought in the depths of the earth. Let me ask you a question. If your father had not have married your mother, would you be here? This is not a trick question. Let's say your father, that cheerleader from that other high school he had a crush on. You don't know anything about this. Well, let's say your father, when he was in high school, he had a crush on that cheerleader from another school. Let's say he married her. Would you be here? No, you wouldn't be here. But see, he didn't marry her. He married your mother. You say, what do you mean I wouldn't be here? Well, for you to get here, it took a particular sperm and it took a particular egg. And that cheerleader didn't have the egg. Your mother had the egg. But he didn't marry the cheerleader, he married your mother. Here you are. We're glad you're here. Have you ever thought about what it took to get you here? Have you? Do you realize that for thousands of years, God has been overseeing your family history? For thousands of years from day one. He's watched it. He's overseen everything. And if just once in that cycle, if just once in that multi-generational process, one sperm had to miss the right egg just one time, you would not be here, but you're here. By the predetermined plan of Almighty God. That's why you're here. That's why you're alive. That's why you exist. That's why you're not a mistake. That's why it's not chance. It's from Almighty God. There's a reason you're alive. You know why you exist? Because God determined before the foundations of the world that you would exist. That's why. And if you don't believe that, note the next section of the verse. Your eyes have seen my unformed substance. This is amazing. And in your book, they were all written, the days that were ordained for me, when as yet there was not one of them. Staggering statement. What this is saying is, the reason you exist is that God willed that you would exist. And before the foundations of the world, and here's why you're here today. Before the foundations of the world, he determined the moment of your conception. He determined the moment of your birth. He's already determined the moment of your death. Did you know that? Hebrews says, it is appointed for a man once to die. The moment of your death has already been set. Now, how else can I encourage you? But that's kind of encouraging. You know why it's encouraging? You can't die until the work that God has for you to do, you can't die until it's done. He who began a good work in you will bring it to completion in Christ Jesus. You can't die. You cannot die until you've done the work that God has called you to do. They may rough you up. They may knock you around. They may talk about you behind your back, but you can't die. They can't kill you until your appointed time has come. So you can be bold and you can stand for Christ. It's amazing stuff. Now in Ephesians 2, the familiar words of 2:8. How is it that we exist spiritually? Well, you got to be born again, Jesus said. Well, how does that happen? Well, Ephesians 2:8 simply says this, for by grace, and this is so familiar to us, for by grace you've been saved through faith. And that not of yourselves, it's the gift of God, not as a result of works that any man should boast. You can't do enough to earn salvation. For by grace you've been saved through faith. That not of yourselves, gift of God, not as a result of works. You say, that not of yourselves. Well, what does that mean? That not of yourselves. You can't write enough checks to the Red Cross. You can't do enough good.

0: works to be saved. You can't save yourself. Jesus saves us by dying on the cross. His sacrifice paid for our sins. That's why we celebrated communion. We remember what Jesus did. So we don't save ourselves. He saved us. I can't do that. So grace isn't of myself. Salvation isn't of myself. For by grace you've been saved through faith. Is faith something we do, or is faith a gift of God? It's a gift of God. You say, well, Steve, we got to exercise faith. That's exactly right. And that's how we come to know Christ. In faith, we ask Christ to come into our lives. But let me ask you something. Where did you get the faith to ask him to come into your life? He gave it to you. See, none of it is of yourself. It's all of him. Ephesians 2:1 is an interesting passage. A lot of people, a lot of Christians who believe the Bible have really don't believe Ephesians 2:1. So what do you mean? Well, it says, and you were dead in your trespasses and sins. Most Christians think that anybody can come to Christ at any time they want to. Many of you think that. That's not what it says. It says, and you were dead in your trespasses and sin. Imagine on a maybe Sunday afternoon, you're taking a ride out in the country. Kind of nice to get away. Two-lane road. It's just kind of calm and quiet. And you're driving out there, and you'll see an old church. And a lot of times, those old churches had cemeteries next to them. And you're driving by this little country church, and there's a little curve, and you're making the curve. And as you're looking there, you see the old cemetery, and suddenly you see a hand come right out of the ground. And you say to your husband, hey, slow down here. And then you pull off to the side. And then you see another hand break through the sod. And then you see a head come burrowing up. And there's some activity in this. An elbow. Another elbow. And this guy in this dark suit, it's kind of frayed because he's been down there a while. This guy pulls himself up out of the grave. He's got dirt clods all over him. He's kind of cleaning himself off. And he looks over and he sees you parked there. He goes, hey, can I get a ride into town? Now, that is absolutely ludicrous. Why is that ludicrous? I'll tell you why it's ludicrous. Dead men can't will to become alive. You know, I've been dead 17 years. I'm getting sick and tired of it. I think I'll go into town and get a cappuccino. You don't do that. Dead men can't change their condition. This says, and you were dead in your trespasses and sins. Do you know why you know Christ? Do you know why you ask Christ to come into your life? Because he made you alive. He did for you what he did for Lazarus. He resurrected you. So let's get this straight. Why are we here? Why are we here? Well, why do I exist? Well, God gave you physical existence. He made you. He created you. Gave you gifts. Gave you abilities. And by the way, let me say something to you. Those gifts and abilities that God gave you in your mother's womb, he designed those in your life. He gave those to you because that's going to help you accomplish the work that he has for you to do. You need to pay attention to those gifts. You need to pay attention to those interests. Some of the angriest men I meet are men that are not working in an area of God-given strength. They're working in an area of weakness. They don't have an aptitude in that area. They don't have a strength in that area. So they hate to go to work. And when they're at work, they watch the clock and they're bored and they can't wait to get home. And then they get home, they're miserable because they got to get up in the morning and go back. There's no motivation. They're not good at it. What do you love to do? What are you interested in? You love to work with little kids? Then work with little kids. You want to be an architect? You want to be an architect. Are you good with languages and you're good in other cultures? Great, God will use you over there. You see, but he's hardwired us, and you pay attention to that. You don't ignore that. And when you're in an area and you're working in an area of God-given strength that he put in you when you were in your mother's womb and you're an adult, you can't believe you get to go to work. You can't believe they're paying you. You just can't believe it. Because you're loving it and you're good at it. Because that's what he intended you to do from the very beginning. You say, well, I might have to go back to school. Then go back to school. I might have to go to school at night. Go to school at night.
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0: Let's wrap this up. He formed you. He created you. He gave you gifts. He gave you abilities in your mother's womb. And then at some point, he brought you to Christ. So he gave you physical existence. Then he saved you and gave you spiritual life. And you're saved, and that's it. No. Because see, there's verse 10. And we got to pick up 8, 9, and 10 to get the context. For by grace you've been saved through faith, and that not of yourselves. It is the gift of God, not as a result of works that any man should boast. For, you see that connector? For we are his workmanship. Created, now catch this. Created in Christ Jesus for good works. Not good works to be saved. You're already saved. Created in Christ Jesus for good works. This is amazing. Which God prepared beforehand. Before you were ever born. See, that's the work that he has for you to do. That you might walk in them. You see, God really does have a purpose and a plan for your life. You're not a mistake. You're not an accident. You're not here by chance. It's not coincidence. The sovereign hand of God is over your life, and he's leading you. And he said, well, Steve, not everything's going my way, because that's part of the process of maturing you in Christ. Yeah. Well, I'm having hardship. I'm having difficulty. You know, well, okay, that's okay. That's normal in the Christian life. It has been granted to you. Philippians 1:29 says, it has been granted to you not only to believe in Christ, but to suffer for his sake. Yeah. Well, I don't want to suffer. Well, guess what? You're going to suffer. Well, I don't want to take that class. Oh, you've already been signed up for that class. And it's too late to drop it. Acts 14:22. Through many tribulations, we must enter the kingdom of God. Not some, not a few, many. That's why you've got many. Well, I don't like this. Well, join the club. But see, he's going to use you. And if he's going to use you, you're going to have some pain in your life. Because if you've never had pain, then you've never suffered. And if you've never suffered, you've got nothing to say to anybody. And you can't help them. So that's why you're going through some hard things. But he'll get you through it. He'll take you through it. You see? Hey, there's a sign in every weight room in America. No pain. And that's true in the Christian life. Now think about this. He's got to work for you. He's given you physical life. He brought you to Christ. He gave you spiritual life. Why? Well, you're his workmanship. You don't need to be like her, and you don't need to be like him. You see? Different gifts, different abilities. There are no little people. There are no little places, Francis Schaeffer used to say. But he's got a work for you to do. Now, some of us over 40 wish we had paid attention 20 years ago to some good advice we got some from older folks. But we didn't. We had to learn the hard way. A couple years ago, I did a little book called How to Ruin Your Life by 30. And I was speaking for a week in chapel service, and the kids all had to be there, and they didn't want to be there at the first one. And half of them are bored, and they're not paying attention. So I got up, and I said, the first chapel service, I said, some of you are 18, some of you are 22. The average age in here is 20. The first 20 years of your life, your parents have made the significant decisions for you. Now, the next 20 years, you're making the significant decisions. All of them. So what I want to talk to you about this week is how you can ruin your life and be utterly miserable by the time you're 30. I want to talk to you about how you can get venereal disease. I want to talk to you about how you can get divorced and remarried. I want to talk to you about how you can become financially destitute. I want to talk about how you can utterly ruin your life in the next 20 years. Suddenly they're looking up. And all you have to do is ignore God's wisdom. That's all you have to do. Because he's given you everything you need. But if you want to go your own way, you can go your own way. Let me finish up by talking to the young people. Let me start with the guys. God's got a plan for your life. Let me tell you something. Let me tell you something what this culture needs. This culture needs some godly men. That's what it needs. A godly man can turn a culture. You say, well, I'm just a young guy. God loves young guys. And here's what you do. You give your life to Christ. You give your whole heart to Christ. You follow him. You know that verse, seek ye third the kingdom of God? Seek ye what?
2: First.
0: You put Christ first in your life. You put him first. And you know what he'll do? He'll bless your life. He'll bless your life. And then I'll tell you what else you do. You start looking for a woman to marry. To marry. You're looking for a wife. You're not looking for a Barbie doll. You're looking for a woman to go through life with who'll stand with you. Who's got some grit. Who's got some guts because it's tough. You need a strong one. So start looking for that kind of woman. So I got a girlfriend. Great. Good. How's her character? Her what? Her character. By the way, how's your character, man? I meet all these guys, these young guys, you know, strutting around. Man, I can bench press 575 pounds. Well, pin a rose on your nose. Hey, let me ask you something. How much can you bench press with your character? Can you fight off sexual temptation on the television in a lonely hotel room? Huh? Don't tell me how much you can bench press if you can't touch a remote. If you don't have the power of Christ to change that remote. You know what I'm talking about? That's what you need to be working on. And you're honest. You don't lie on your resume. So, well, they won't hire me. Let me tell you something. You don't lie on your resume. Well, I didn't do well in college. Tell them you didn't do well in college. Say, I was an idiot in college. The guy hiring you was probably an idiot in college. He'll appreciate your honesty. But let me tell you something. Don't lie. You say, well, I won't get the job. Let me tell you something. The Lord Jesus will get you a job. If you're a man of integrity. By the way, you and your girlfriend, keep your hands off her. You're not married to her. She's not yours. You want to be a man of God? You want God to bless your life? Then you seek sexual purity. So, well, we haven't done that. Well, then you start today. You're going to follow Christ. This is the will of God, that you abstain from sexual immorality. You don't excuse it. You don't rationalize it. Well, what do you mean? That's what I mean. You say that's hard. You bet it's hard. And by the way, let me say something to you young ladies. Don't you act cheap. And I'll tell you something else. Don't you dress cheap. Some of you ladies need to cover up. I'll tell you what, I'm in churches all over America. I'm in churches all over America, and I am stunned at the women I see walking in and how they're dressed, and it's all they can do to keep themselves from falling out, if you get my drift. Don't do that. You don't need to dress like that. Number one, let me tell you something. If you know what that does to men, why would you dress like that? Secondly, if you don't know what that does to men, you need to know. It doesn't help them. You love Christ? Let me tell you, you love Jesus? Then don't you act cheap, because let me tell you something. You're not cheap. You're valuable. He bought you with a price. Therefore, you glorify God in your body. And you say, I can't find any guys, and if I don't dress... No, you know what? You dress stylishly and modestly. And let me tell you something. You say, well, there aren't any guys. Let me tell you something. You only need one guy. So you honor Christ, you follow Christ, and you trust the Lord at the right time. and then you find that guy, the two, you get married, then you have a bunch of kids, then you get all stressed out and you get pains in your chest. It's great. And you raise those kids and you're trying to make ends meet. Oh, it's great. And you love each other and you show your kids how to have a good marriage and you go through, what does marriage vows say, better or worse, richer or poorer, sickness and health? Because see, when you're young, you think it's always going to be better. But guess what? It's going to get bad. It's going to get worse. It'll be good, then it's worse, then it's good again, it's worse. It's rich and it's poor, rich, sickness and health. See, when you're young, you don't even know you can get sick. You've never been sick. See, you get old, sickness is an issue. I mean, you get old, you get my age, you start breaking down. I got on an escalator the other day and I pulled a hamstring. It's sad. Just breaking down. And you get, hey, you get married, and catch this, and you stay married. For life. You don't have to be famous. You don't have to make a lot of money. You just love Christ. You work hard. You love your family. You say, I'm not making a difference. You're making a huge difference. And he's using you. He's got a plan. He knows what he's doing. Let's trust him. Let's listen to him.
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6: 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Today on Sekulow, we have breaking news as the Secretary of Transportation announces a massive crackdown on fraud.
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6: Welcome to Sekulow. Happy Monday to all of you. Will Haynes here, joined by Jordan Sekulow in studio. And we got some breaking news this morning from the Secretary of Transportation, as well as the Department of Homeland Security under Secretary Mark Wayne Mullen, announcing a crackdown on fraudulent CDLs, commercial driver's licenses. They are using executive action today to shut down 270 driving schools for commercial driver's licenses. 110 of these driving schools, they called the greatest offenders at granting CDLs, commercial driver's licenses, to illegal immigrants. And the other 160 they're shutting down didn't have the proper space or instructors to be issuing licenses. So you're seeing this all at a time where they say that tens of thousands of illegal commercial driver's licenses were issued under former President Joe Biden's administration. Jordan, this comes at a time where you've seen an uptick in accidents on the interstate system involving illegal aliens that have commercial driver's licenses. It's a safety and security risk in the homeland, and the administration is addressing it today.
8: Yes, they're addressing not only the problem with the places that are, I guess, known amongst these communities to, hey, you might not have your right citizenship work, but we can get you a commercial driver's license, so we can get you a pretty good paying job here as a truck driver. And by the way, a lot of these facilities, it's not going to be too hard to get the license because they don't even have the right people, as you said, Will, to do the testing. They don't have the right space to do the testing either. So they didn't meet their standards. Even if you were a legal American citizen who wanted to get your CDL and you went there and got your license, that license would not have been a place that should have been handing them out at all. And then you tie it to how many people, 95 in just the Yuma sector of Arizona, 95 illegal immigrants with legal CDLs. Now, I say legal CDLs because if they were pulled over and they handed that license over, that was a good CDL license. It may have been. Now, where it becomes illegal is it was fraudulently obtained multiple ways. One, they are illegally here in the United States, so they've committed that crime. And you then look back and say what facilities they were receiving these in. Of course, some of the worst, the big numbers, 76 out of California, 6 from New York, and then the remainder were just kind of a smattering of states. And that could have been a few people that got through with false paper, with phony paperwork. We know that that happens. But when you talk about mass scale, when you talk about shutting down 270 driving schools, that's not, hey, we didn't look at that paper close enough and that green card close enough and to see it was phony or run it through the right system. And okay, some of those are going to get through, but you're not going to have it on a mass scale like this unless you think no one cares and no one's going to get caught. But here's what really happens, Will. It's not the deliveries that are safe, which who knows how they are because these guys aren't getting the right training in most of the places. It's that how many Americans have been killed? How many Americans have been paralyzed or you know, put on life support or severely injured with life-threatening injuries because of, one, these schools that had no business giving out the licenses to anyone, and two, illegal immigrants who may not have even been able to speak the language they were being trained and tested in, who could then receive these licenses as well.
6: Folks, we're going to talk about this and a lot more of the work of the ACLJ this hour. Give us a call, 1-800-684-3110, to talk to us on air. 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
11: Foundations of Freedom, a look at America's founding principles and the leaders who shaped our nation.
12: Ronald Reagan understood that liberty could never be taken for granted. In 1967, he warned Americans, freedom is a fragile thing, and it's never more than one generation away from extinction. President Reagan knew the freedoms secured by one generation were not guaranteed to survive to the next. Today, as socialistic ideas that place greater power in the hands of government gain renewed support, Reagan's warning carries even greater weight. Freedom is more than inheritance. It's a responsibility, one we all share. 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Freedom only survives when each generation chooses to defend it. So, do we have the courage to defend and protect what is being challenged, the very principles that made America the greatest experiment in history?
13: Study Verse by Verse is the teaching ministry of Pastor Leighton Sheely from Church of the Highlands in San Bruno. Tune in weeknights at 7:30 to hear Pastor Leighton teach through the Word of God with hope-filled and timely messages. 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
6: Will Haynes here, joined in studio by Jordan Seculo. We're seeing a lot of people call in, but if you want to talk about this topic, 1-800-684-3110. Before we get to that, Jordan, I do want to make a pitch right up front here, because it is our last day. It's August 31st of our Impact Match, and it is an important day, as important as ever, to support the work of the ACLJ.
8: Yeah, that's right. We're up against a midnight deadline tonight, and if you've been thinking about supporting the work of the ACLJ, this is the time to do it while you can. You can make twice the impact. Right now, an ACLJ champion is ready to match your gift dollar for dollar. You go to aclj.org/impact, the final day to do it. It's the final day of the month. The next few hours determine if we have the resources for the fights ahead. What are those fights like? We're fighting for filing in just a few days at the U.S. Supreme Court to defend former Trump attorney John Eastman from disbarment by the political left. So still fighting those cases on election integrity. About to file at the Supreme Court to defend more election integrity, voter ID laws, and election integrity there. We're taking Gavin Newsom to the Supreme Court over his attacks on the churches there. Remember those multi-million dollar fines? We're defending pastors in multiple courts after they were arrested for sharing the gospel. Yes, you heard that right. Arrested for sharing the gospel. All of this again, and we take on new cases, as you know, if you listen to this broadcast regularly, if you're a donor, we're taking on new cases every single day. These are massive fights. They're happening right now. There's all the back to school issues as well. As parents, we know this is when it all kicks into gear. It's the last chance to have your gift doubled is today. So you go to aclj.org/impact and you make that donation today. Your donation will be doubled.
6: So we're going to get back to this topic that we started off with. The Secretary of Transportation, Sean Duffy, today held a press conference. He was joined by Mark Wayne Mullen, the Secretary of Homeland Security, to go over this crackdown on fraud in the CDL industry. And let's go ahead and play bite one for folks. This is the Secretary of Transportation outlaying what they are doing today and why it matters. Bite one.
15: What we are announcing
14: is an emergency executive shutdown of 110 driving schools. So these are driving schools that account for 5,000 of the violations for English proficiency. What I mean by that is you have to speak English to operate a commercial motor vehicle. I didn't create that rule. President Trump didn't create that rule. That rule has been in place for decades. And we have schools that know the rule and still pass people through their school who can't speak the language. And so there's 110 of them through our data analysis that are the greatest offenders. As of today, those schools are shut down.
6: So right there, he's talking about the 110 that are the greatest offenders at giving illegal immigrants CDLs, passing them through. We've seen the tragedies that have happened on the American interstate systems where commercial drivers have ended up hitting passenger vehicles and killing families. Many times these individuals, as you mentioned, there's the proficiency issue. Some of them did not speak English and had failed over 10 times the different testing that they are required, and yet still somehow ended up with a CDL. And then what did they do? They tragically took the lives of American citizens. They also announced a multi-agency operation in Arizona's Yuma sector, where they arrested 95 illegal alien truck drivers earlier this month. All 95 drivers had acquired state-issued CDLs, 76 from California, 6 from New York, and the rest from a handful of other states, according to CBP. Jordan, this is not just a national security issue where Americans are dying, right. But it's also an economic security issue when jobs are being taken from Americans. Truck driving jobs are very difficult jobs. We know that they are the backbone of the infrastructure and the economy in the United States, but they also are compensated for the grueling hours they put in.
8: Right. I mean, if you're someone who's able to take on those kind of hours and you've got the body and the mind that can do that, it can be a great profession. But if again, you're not being trained properly, or you're not able to speak the language, and or you fail, you know, multiple times, and finally they just pass you through, this is how we get to these numbers. And this is not, again, an attack on the trucking industry. I think what we're starting to see is, why do we see these such huge numbers? And I think it's because we're just tipping the iceberg of people who have CDLs, these commercial licenses to drive 18-wheelers, who have no business having them. And so 2024, they haven't even been able to calculate all of the deaths that happened in 2025 from 18-wheeler accidents. But let's go back to 2024. 5,300 people died. 82% of those were people outside of the truck. So they were in a vehicle that was hit, or they were on the side of the road, they were a motorcycle, pedestrian. So you've got a very small percent of the actual truck drivers when you're looking at the 100% number who actually end up getting killed. But 82% of the regular drivers on the highway, and those who were on maybe in a motorcycle, maybe in a bike, even in pedestrian locations, they make up 82% of the fatalities. And that's back in 2024. The numbers in 2025 that are coming together are already at over 4,000, and those are still being put together. So again, this is something that not only affects business, affects our national security, because who's got these licenses? And of course, trafficking that comes in through this as well. You get a CDL license, it makes it a lot easier to start trafficking in humans, trafficking in drugs. I mean, the list goes on and on. Weapons. You can get involved in some pretty bad actors. But it also means that you're not, people are getting killed who shouldn't be, by people who are not trained to drive these vehicles. There's a reason why there is a course to drive, to get a CDL license. And this, I feel like it wasn't that kind of a number, but you realize why the Morgan and Morgans of the world can exist and be these giant multi-billion dollar law firms. Because thousands of people are getting killed in these incidents a year. And if we can start breaking down how many of them are people who didn't get the right training, who got pushed through these horrendous schools, or had no business getting the license in the first place because they weren't proficient in the English language, or have a green card, or be a U.S. They were illegal immigrants. So they were someone who should not even be in the United States working in any way. They shouldn't even be here.
6: Let's go ahead and take a phone call on this. And once again, the Secretary of the Treasury also put on X, this is just the beginning. So we can assume that this is the beginning of the crackdown and that more will happen. I think a lot of people are wanting that. Let's go ahead and take Jay calling on line one from Kentucky. Jay, you're on Seculo.
15: Hey, how you doing?
6: Doing well. Go ahead.
15: Hey, there's a common denominator here. I'm wondering, when is Duffy going to go after the people issuing these licenses? These are, I would guarantee, because I know from living in my state, these offices are populated by Democrats. And in this state, they were selling driver's licenses to people who didn't have to pass the test, couldn't speak English, couldn't write English, for $200 a piece.
6: Jay, I know exactly the frustration there in Kentucky. You have a kind of a mixed state in long. It's a very red state when it comes to national politics, but currently there's a Democrat governor. But you also look at some of the other Rust Belt states. I know Pennsylvania has had a big issue with these CDL issuances.
16: Yes.
6: We've heard from drivers that have called
16: California
6: in.
16: California leading it.
6: Right. And I think
16: the biggest blue states in the country.
6: One of the things that comes out of this discussion is the states that want more centralized government, more government control, more bureaucracy, more money from the government flowing down. That's where you always see the loopholes that get people into situations like this. It's not surprising that California has the highest issuance rate. It has the most high population. But what is surprising is they're the ones that want all the government control in Sacramento.
16: Right.
6: They're the ones that want all of this. But instead of doing the actual things of government, of making sure that only the right people that should be licensed get licensed, you're seeing that that has the biggest amount of loopholes for people to get licensed. I also think these schools are the first step, and as he says, there's more to come. I do think that they are going to start cracking down on offices within states.
16: Yeah.
6: That once that individual has the paperwork that they passed the test from a private school that goes on to the government and gets issued the license, where are the check and balance there that didn't catch how much fraud is going forward? That is also, it's a big question that hopefully we'll find out here soon.
16: Yeah, I mean, I think one of those things you have to look at is, again, why on earth is it this widespread? You know, why did 110 of these companies feel like they could get away with this? I mean, 110, and then another that were just giving out driver's license to illegal immigrants. I mean, and then another 160 who were running schools that wouldn't meet the safety standards of any kind of check, safety check. So who were they paying off? Because you would imagine these schools have to get, have to be, you know, recertified by the state to, or even by a federal agency, maybe NTSB. So you have to look at that too, at the local level of the federal government, is what was going on where these schools were getting, you know, check marks to continue to give out the training for these people to give out the CDLs. And is that why we have such a high rate of fatality in the United States on our roads when it comes to 18-wheelers? Because it's both happening at the drivers that shouldn't have the licenses and the places that shouldn't be giving the licenses out.
6: Folks, when we come back, we have an update on our fight to free Pastor Saw from China. We'll be right back.
17: We've witnessed monumental legal victories from defending the 14th Amendment and protecting our sacred American right to vote, the overturning of Roe v. Wade, and standing up for the religious liberty of our kids and seniors. But even with the many historic wins we've achieved, the battle is far from over. The attacks on our constitutionally protected rights persist. Countless unborn babies remain in jeopardy, and across the globe, innocent Christians are being targeted and killed across this country and around the world. This fight isn't just the ACLJ's. 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It's been an honor to fight for you all these years. 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
6: Welcome back to Seculo. Will Haynes in studio, joined by Jordan Seculo as well as CeCe Heil, senior counsel here at the ACLJ. We've been talking about our fight to get Pastor Saw freed from China, brought back home to the United States as he battles terminal cancer. And we asked a lot of you to sign our petition with the letter going to President Trump, going to the Secretary of State's office, as well as going to officials from China, hoping to raise this as an issue before Xi Jinping comes to the United States. We are happy to report that the State Department, as well as the White House, have received it. We're going to talk to CeCe about this. But this is what your signatures look like. Now, CeCe is more eco-friendly than some of us. I would, because it is front and back for all the signatures of the names. I would have made it twice as big, but she saved on shipping cost as well as paper. So we can thank her for that. But this is impressive. This is going to the White House. This is going to the State Department. And we're attempting to get it to Chinese officials as well, to hopefully get Pastor Saw home.
22: Yeah, and this goes to show, again, we have so many people that say all the time, you know, I signed that petition, what does it do? And you can see it right there. We actually, not only are we able to say, you know, on behalf of almost 340,000 individuals that want Pastor Saw to come home, we can actually show those. And I think that's impressive, because a lot of times you can just read a number and gloss over it. But we wanted to print those out. Every single name, almost 340,000 of you signed this petition, and your names went to President Trump and to Secretary Rubio so that they, you know, don't just pass it. They are like, wow, there are 340,000 people that care about Pastor Saw coming home. And that is impressive. And that makes them pause. So it's not just the ACLJ that's asking. It's, again, on behalf of 340,000 of you that signed this petition. So I want to thank you all for doing that. And we're very happy that, you know, to say that the White House and the State Department received our letters. And then we've also bolstered that with people within the State Department and the administration making sure that those letters are seen. Now, like you said, with the President Xi letter, that was rejected. But we also have other avenues to get it to him as well. So we're very hopeful. We're very hopeful because, like we've said over and over and over, this is an easy win for the administration. It's another victory for President Trump to, you know, have in his long list of victories of getting Americans back home. And also, it's a win for President Xi because, once again, it'll show, just like his release of Pastor Jin, that he cares. He's compassionate. He cares about human rights, and he cares about the rule of law. And under China's own law, our client, Pastor Saw, who is a lawful permanent resident of the United States for almost 40 years, he is able, under their own law, to come back. And now that he has been diagnosed with stage 4 cancer, he needs to get back home immediately, immediately. Before President Xi comes here on September 24th and meets with President Trump, we have asked, just make this right. Let him come home. Let him see his family. Let him meet his new grandson that he's never met. Let him get the treatment, the cancer treatment that he needs.
6: And Jordan, this, obviously we've been mentioning, is the final day of our impact match. This is an impact. Yeah. those of you that support the work of the ACLJ, whether it be through your financial support, whether it be through supporting us by signing petitions, standing alongside of those that we are fighting for, this is an impact. This is what it means when you support the work of the ACLJ. This fight isn't over. We can also amend this. We can add to this. You can still go and sign this petition, and hopefully we won't need to use your extra names, but right. We may have to. And I think when you make the impact, today is an important
16: thing. Yes, I say why you go to aclj.org/impact and make that donation if you can, because it's doubled today, and this is the final day of that. So it's, again, aclj.org/impact. You'll see stories all the time. Oh, there was a petition of 20,000 people in D.C., and, like, that was a lot. This is getting close to how many?
6: It's over almost 340,000 names in this packet.
16: This is what the ACLJ and all of us can do when we unite. Now, we need our donors to be able to get the work together, to be able to get it out to you so you can sign those petitions. So we need all of you to go to aclj.org/impact and make that donation. But it doesn't cost you a donation to sign a petition. And we always make that clear. So if you're in a financial situation where a donation is not something you can do, you can still make a huge impact. Because again, you'll see in local newspapers, oh, 5,000 people signed on to do this. This is almost 340,000 Americans who have signed on to do it. And they're all, again, ACLJ supporters who are saying, bring this persecuted Christian home to their family, and they're doing it when they know it's tough, a tough ask to the Chinese government, and yet they signed on. And that is just, again, an example of just one of our petitions, but it shows you the size, it shows you the scope, and it shows you what you can do when we come together and unite around a common cause. So we talk about impact a lot this last month. This is impact. Donations are impact, and that's why you can double your donation this month. It's a huge impact, but so are putting your name onto paper.
6: Well, and I think it also shows that at the ACLJ, we not only fight for the First Amendment right of all of the clients and all of Americans, whether it be your freedom of speech, your freedom of religion, but we also practice our First Amendment rights. This is petitioning the government for redress of grievances. This is sending a petition. So when you sign on, you can actively use your First Amendment rights through the work of the ACLJ. Also, donating to the ACLJ, that is using your First Amendment rights. It's putting it to practice. It's not just wanting to make sure that everyone's right is protected. It's also exercising that right so that it doesn't get taken away.
22: Yeah, that's right. And again, this is Pastor Saw. If you don't know the story, he is a lawful permanent resident of the United States. And he was just, you know, living out his faith in China and doing some humanitarian work along the Chinese-Burma border when he was targeted and arrested. And he served a full 7-year sentence, complete full 7-year sentence. And then once he was released, instead of being allowed to come home to the United States to his family, they then start enforcing an administrative law that is keeping him there. And they can keep him there without a passport is basically how they're doing it. They're not issuing him a passport. They can do that for 6 months to 3 years after he was released. So actually, September of 2024, he was eligible under their own law for a passport. All we're asking is just enforce your law. You can issue him a passport. Let him come home.
6: Folks, once again, we're talking about impact. This is the end of our impact match. But it's not the end of your ability to support the work of the ACLJ. This is the final day, though. We have a midnight deadline tonight. So if you've been thinking about supporting the ACLJ, and whether it be this story of wanting to bring Pastor Saw home and seeing the wonderful impact so many other ACLJ members have already made through signing that petition, now's the time. 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And I will say, the ACLJ members and champions have shown up this month. We are very blessed by those of you that have decided that now is the time to support the work and make an impact on this world. But you still have time if you haven't yet. 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We'll be back with more about this fraud situation and many other things when we return on Seculo. We'll be right back.
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1: Well, our new memory verse this week, the words of Jesus in Luke 9, verse 62. 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He wants us to be all in. So we need to ask ourselves, is there anyone or anything that we are seeking in this world or desiring in this world or giving allegiance to in this world, giving our affections to in this world more than Jesus? Luke 9, verse 62. 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
2: You've heard the saying, you are what you eat. There's an equally true expression about the mind. 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Listen as David concludes his special message, you are not what you think you are, but what you think you are.
23: And that's exactly true, isn't it? As you think about things, you become what you think about. And if you want to move in a new direction, you have to change your mind about what's happening. And I hope you've listened carefully to what we've said so far from this proverb in Proverb 23, verse 7. I hope you will stay with us as we finish up our discussions today on you're not what you think you are, but what you think you are. This is the last day in the month of August and the last time I'll be able to tell you about our resource for the month. We'll have a brand new resource tomorrow, but today you can still get your copy of God's Heart for Israel. Oh, do I want you to have this book. I hope you will make it possible to have this book in your home and to read it carefully and make sure you're lined up the way you should be when it comes to this nation, which is the apple of God's eye. This nation is God's nation. These are God's people. And we need to be careful that we don't get on the wrong side of Israel. We may not like everything that's gone down over there, and surely it's not perfect like any nation's not perfect. But the Bible gives us pretty clear direction about how we should line up with Israel. And I've written about it in this book, and I want you to have it. It's yours for the asking when you send a gift of any size today. This is the last day this book will be available in this way, and we want to make sure you have your copy. So be sure and ask for it when you send your gift today. We are talking about how we think. And what does the Bible say about that? The Bible has a lot to say about our mind. The Bible tells us that we are to seek to have the mind of Christ. Proverbs says, let this mind be in you, which was also in Christ Jesus. Do we have the mind of Christ? Are we developing the right kind of thinking? Here's more of that from the book of Proverbs as we take part two of You Are Not What You Think You Are, But What You Think You Are.
24: Benjamin Warfield, who was a great scholar who taught for 34 years at Princeton Seminary, he pleaded with his students never to exchange the mind for the heart or the heart for the mind. This is the greatest statement I've ever read about this controversy. He said, sometimes we hear it said that 10 minutes on your knees will give you a truer, deeper, more operative knowledge of God than 10 hours over your books. Why should you turn from God when you turn to your books, or feel that you must turn from your books in order to turn to God? Put your heart into your studies. Do not merely occupy your mind with them, but put your heart into them. They will bring you daily and hourly into the very presence of God. What a great instruction for students. The Bible says that when we study, we should put our heart into it. And when we worship, we should put our mind into it, that we should not play this game of the dichotomy which says it's the heart versus the mind. It's both. Listen again to the commandment. You shall love the Lord your God with all your heart and soul and mind. In other words, with all that you are, you're to love the Lord your God. That's the priority of a devoted mind. But then there's the priority of a dedicated mind. Did you ever read these verses from Philippians and Corinthians? Philippians 2:5, let this mind be in you, which was also in Christ Jesus. Or, who has known the mind of the Lord that he may instruct him, but we

ministry of the Holy Spirit, a possibility affirmed by Paul when he said, "We have the mind of Christ." No computer will ever be able to think God's thoughts, nor will any device ever be able to know the heart of God or do his works, but the mystery which resides between our ears has this capacity. It was created for this very purpose, to have the mind of Christ, a dedicated mind. What about the third one, the priority of a disciplined mind? 1 Peter 1:13. "Therefore, gird up the loins of your mind and be sober and rest your hope fully upon the grace that is to be brought to you at the revelation of Jesus Christ." And 2 Corinthians 10:5 puts it this way, "Casting down arguments and every high thing that exalts itself against the knowledge of God, bring every thought into captivity to the obedience of Christ." The disciplined mind. First of all, 1 Peter says we're to gird up the loins of our minds. When soldiers would go to war, they would take their long flowing robes and tuck their robes into the belt that went around them so that the robe wouldn't get in the way of their ability to move quickly in the battle. And Peter uses that to give us a picture of how we're to deal with our minds. It all is about focus. We're to get rid of the extraneous things, the things that get in our way, and focus our minds. Be proactive about the use of your mind. Don't be just kind of mindless, just letting whatever happen. But remember, the screen of your mind is totally under your control, and there are choices you can make. And the Bible says you're to bring every thought into captivity unto Christ. That seems like an unreasonable and impossible task. But let us not be discouraged by the fact that it is a goal that is very high, but let it motivate us to say that as much as it's possible for me, I'm going to have a controlling interest in what crosses my mind. I'm not going to feed my mind with things that will be destructive to me or will not be positive or beneficial to me. Oswald Chambers wrote, "God will not make me think like Jesus. I have to do it by myself. I have to bring every thought into captivity to the obedience of Christ." Now, let me just stop for a moment and say, in this culture, when we are bombarded by so many impulses from so many different places, this is much more difficult than it's ever been in any culture in the history of the world. And it is not something that will happen naturally. It will take action on our part, discipline on our part. I don't know if you remember this. When I was growing up, this really dates me, but I remember when television kind of came along. My father was a pastor. My father was really concerned about TV, even though the one we had was so small, you had to be almost sitting right on top of it to see it, and it was all fuzzy. I remember that. Every time a commercial came on, especially if it was a beer commercial or a cigarette commercial, my father would get up and either turn the channel or turn the volume down. We didn't have remote controls back then. But as time went along and things got a little bit more relaxed, we who were the children, we became the remote controls. Dad would say, "Turn that off. Turn that off. Come on, turn it off." He didn't want that stuff going through our mind. He didn't want us to be impacted by the commercials that were on TV that he thought could be hurtful to us. Now, how many of you know we've come a long way from that? I mean, the commercials we got on TV right now are not fit for anybody to see, some of them, let alone children. I've always been impressed with my kids. We have them at our house a lot, and I never have talked to them about this, but they are so protective over what our grandchildren are allowed to watch on TV. And sometimes I'm watching a mystery or something, and they'll come in and Donna will say, "You got to turn that off. We don't want kids to be watching mysteries at their age." That's kind of a picture of how we have to function with our minds, isn't it? We have to decide. You know, obviously the internet is a real big problem today. You'd be better off not to have the internet than to be brought into some of the filth that is available on the internet. You'd be better off, if that's an issue with you, just to disconnect it and say, "I don't need it." But what the Bible is saying is that if we're going to have a mind that's devoted to God, it's going to have some discipline behind it. You can't just float along and let stuff happen. You got to stop and say, "This mind that I have, that God has given me, is the most incredible thing that he's given me beside my salvation. And it is worth spending some moments and thoughts about how you're going to program that mind as you go forward." The priority of a disciplined mind. Notice number four, the priority of a determined mind. Colossians 3:2. "Set your mind," it says, "on things above, not on things on the earth." This is just a further development of the previous principle.
We discipline our minds by an act of determination.

0: We have the power to set our minds. We train our minds to think Christianly. And in many instances, we can determine not only what enters our mind, but what is not allowed to enter our mind. Thinking Christianly is more than just that. Thinking Christianly is the substance and spirit of what it means for the follower of Christ to grow in the mind of Christ. Think about this for a moment. Isn't it absurd to affirm that Jesus Christ is the Lord of all, that he's Alpha and Omega, our creator, our redeemer, our judge, the source and guide and goal of all there is, and then not allowing him to be Lord over our minds and our thinking? We as evangelicals, we get all excited about all the new things in the gospel, the new birth, the new people, new powers, but we got to go back and put in the missing component, and that is a new mind. Nowhere is the lordship of Christ and the power of gospel more needed today than in the renewing power of the Christian mind. Do you know that you can be a Christian going to heaven, absolutely forgiven, and if you don't take initiative, you can be a Christian with a secular mind that sees everything as the world sees it, even though Jesus Christ is living in your heart. I would say that the vast majority of evangelicals tend toward that as opposed to devoting their minds to the Lord Jesus Christ. Then there's the priority of a discerning mind, number five. In Philippians 4:8, we see that word again. Finally, brethren, whatever things are true, whatever things are noble, whatever things are just, whatever things are pure, whatever things are of a good report, if there is any virtue, if there is anything praiseworthy, meditate or think on these things. Now, put that verse in context. Paul is trying to help people who are struggling with anxiety and worry. He's already told them that one of the things they need to do in order to overcome that is to pray. And he tells them that if they will pray, God will hear them and he will answer them. But he doesn't end with the prayer. He says, after you pray, there's one more thing you need to do, and that is you need to get involved in what you allow to happen in your mind. And he gives them a list of characteristics that should be the judge on the kind of things we try to think about. And you can go through them. You've seen them before. I've preached on them before. It is simply saying, according to Paul, worry and anxiety can be exchanged for the peace of God through the powerful process of thinking the right thoughts. Read this any way you like. It cannot be teaching us anything else that if we meditate on the right things, it gives us the best opportunity to overcome the evil things that the enemy would come to distract us. Now, let me tell you what not to do. If you have a problem thinking wrong thoughts, you don't say, well, I'm not going to think about that anymore. I'm not going to think about that anymore. I am not going to think about that anymore. So what are you doing? You're thinking about it anymore. You're laughing because you know I'm exactly right. The best way to get rid of bad thoughts is to replace them with good thoughts, to flush them out with good thoughts. If you ever have seen anybody go through dialysis, this is a good picture of it. They take the blood that has not been purified by an effective kidney, and they run it through a machine, and they purify that blood, and they run it back in to the human body. The Bible tells us that the way we deal with evil thoughts and difficult thoughts and anxious thoughts is to replace them with the thoughts that are judged by the principles of the Word of God. And then finally, the last one. And this is the one I get most excited about because it's the what do you do now one. It's the priority of a developing mind. Romans 12:2. Listen to this. And do not be conformed to this world, but be transformed by the renewing of your mind, that you may prove what is that good and acceptable, perfect will of God. What is the renewing of your mind? Paul says that by the renewing of our minds, we are transformed. That when we take this seriously, the way that we allow our mind to be programmed will be the difference between whether we are conformed to the world, pressed into the mold of the world, or we are transformed to live beyond the world. The renewing of our minds. The Holy Spirit has chosen to achieve the transformation of the believer through the process of renewing his mind. When I talk about transformation, I mean growth in godliness. It doesn't happen without the mind. In other words, the outer transformation of what we become is affected by the inner transformation of our mind. This means that the Holy Spirit uses the Word of God to transform us by changing the way we think through the input of the Scripture. That's what David meant in the Psalms when he said, "Thy word have I hidden in my heart, that I might not sin against thee." In other words, David said, the way I keep from sinning is I have filled my mental computer with the Word of God, and I allow that Word of God to stay there in my mind, to dwell in my mind, and it is that which keeps me from doing things that I do not desire to do. In his letter to the Ephesians and the Colossians, Paul speaks about this renewing process. In Ephesians 4, he talks about being renewed in the spirit of your mind. And in Colossians chapter 3, he talks about the new man who is renewed in knowledge according to the image of him who created him. Now listen, if we cooperate and we choose to cooperate with the Holy Spirit and we say, "Lord God, I'm going to read your word today and use your word to change me, to transform me, to renew me." To be renewed means that you jettison some old thoughts and replace them with some new ones. You renew your mind. The way you used to think before you became a Christian is not sufficient for the Christian walk. You need a new way of thinking. And how do you gain that new way of thinking? You gain the new way of thinking through the renewal process that comes when you input God's word into your heart and mind. The only way to prevent the outward shape of our life from being fashioned by the world is to take care that the inward spirit of our being is being transformed by the renewing of our mind. I've tried to think, is there any other way for this to happen? And I can't imagine that there is. You say, "I want to be a better Christian. I want to walk with the Lord. I want to have a more godly life." That's a goal that we all have. Well, the way that works is not by coming to church, although I'm glad you do that. It's not by going to a discipleship class or even getting in a small group. The way you are changed according to the Word of God, you are transformed through the renewing of your mind, which comes from the Word of God. So we read in Colossians 3:16, "Let the Word of Christ dwell in you richly in all wisdom and teaching and admonishing one another." Our minds are far more important, you see, than we are often led to believe. And today we have learned that God's priority for our mind is that it be devoted and dedicated to Him, disciplined and determined and discerning about what it does in our life. And we've discovered that there's a process that God uses to accomplish all of this. It is the very developing and renewing of our mind, every day being changed because of the Word of God that is being absorbed into our inner being. Isn't that the way it is? You got to pump God's Word into your heart. You say, "Well, how do you do that?" Well, friends, if you don't get it, we got so many tools now that we've never had before, don't we? You can listen to the Word of God. You can read the Word of God in all kinds of different translations and paraphrases. You can memorize the Word of God, all kinds of memory programs available. Over the internet, you can find ways to take the Word of God and constantly be pouring it through your mind and your heart. That's what God expects us to do. And He tells us that if we allow that process to happen, it will begin to change the way that we think and the way that we function. We will literally be coming more and more into the mind of Christ through the renewing of the Word of God. We do some traveling in the fall between Sundays. And I don't know which hotel room we were in, but I remember that turned on The Rescue from Chile. You know, that got a lot of airtime. And it was played on a lot of stations, every network. I found out there were 2,500 journalists in Chile to cover this event. And we were all captivated by the rescue of this group of 33 miners who seemed to have been entombed in the earth. And one of the stories that came out of this dramatic event is that of a relationship between Marcelo Leiva, a Baptist pastor, and Jose Henriquez, one of the miners. Henriquez was an encouragement to his co-workers as they struggled to stay positive during confinement. As an evangelical Christian, he held daily Bible studies down in the cavern for the miners as rescue efforts were developing up on the surface. When Henriquez requested an evangelical pastor to aid the miners and their families at the site, Marcelo of Valinor Baptist Church in Valinor, Chile, was contacted, and he arrived at Camp Esperanza, which means hope in Spanish. As the crews were planning the imminent rescue, Marcelo read from Henriquez's letter to him that was dated October 6th. "Dear Pastor Marcelo, I thank you for each and every one of your words of encouragement directed to the 33 of us. Tomorrow, I will be reading your letter, which will certainly be a blessing. Thank you for writing in hopes that the Lord fulfills his purpose in us as well as in you on the outside. Well, Pastor, may God continue to bless you. We will be seeing each other soon. Until then, please excuse my handwriting, Jose Henriquez. Marcelo sent his final handwritten response to Henriquez October the 11th in the Paloma, the name given to the device that was used to transport little objects between the mine chamber and the surface. I found out that the word paloma means pigeon or dove in Spanish, so they had a carrier pigeon that took the messages down to the mine. Marcelo said, I encouraged him for the remaining days of confinement, recalling what he wrote. He said, this is what I said to him. I told him that he should remember the promises of the Lord, to have hope and confidence, and that he would also convey to the other 32 miners the message that the same God who guarded them is the one who is going to guide them in the rescue. And so the anxiety can be dissipated with prayer and with confidence in God. Now, the news doesn't report any of this. This was in the Baptist News. And there's more to it. There was a conversion that took place in the mine because of what was happening around them. I don't know about you, when I watched the Chilean miners being rescued, I had to ask myself the question, what would I do if I had been entombed in a dark mine for 60-some days? Wouldn't you be going crazy? Anybody here have claustrophobia? So what kept them from losing their minds down there? Well, I don't know everything, but I know one thing. I know one of the reasons was their minds were filled with hope and encouragement from an outside source. And that is what God wants to do for us, isn't it? He wants to encourage us. He wants to fill our mind. What is the reason for the renewing of the mind? To fill our mind with the kind of truth that will help us in the cave that we are living in today. In the craziness of our generation, in the problems that we face. How do we do it? I mean, sometimes don't you look at people and say, I'm surprised they don't go crazy. There's someone up there who sent down truth to us through the Paloma. And he didn't send down just a little message. He sent down the whole deal. Everything he wants us to know while we're living on this earth. And men and women, I want to encourage you. This is not about the obligation to read the Bible. This is about the privilege and opportunity to so program your mind with God's truth that no matter what happens, you have the mind of Christ. You have a devoted mind to God, and you're ready to face whatever happens. People ask me all the time, what do you think is going to happen? And you know what my answer is? I do not have a clue. I've written some prophecy books, and I can give you some broad strokes of where we're going. What's going to happen in 2 weeks? What's going to happen in the year after that? I don't know. But what I do know is this. If I have the mind of Christ and I program my mind with God's truth, I'm ready for whatever happens. And I'm going to make myself even more disciplined in that going forward. And I just want to challenge you to do that. Not because it's an obligation. If you don't do it, I'll never know. But if you do it, you're going to find that God does some wonderful things in your life. You're going to start doing things and you think, I don't even know why I did that. Well, you did it because your mind was reprogrammed and now your mind is thinking the way God wants it to think. And I challenge you today. How many of you listening to this message say, Pastor Jeremiah, I get it. Say this. I get it. I get it. All right. Now that you got it, go do it. All right. All right. Amen.
1: Amen. Hey, thank you for joining us today for this edition of Turning Point. And for all of the time we've spent together in the book of Proverbs, I'm a little bit sad that we're leaving that book now, but we have something brand new coming up, and you don't want to miss tomorrow as we continue teaching the Word of God here at Turning Point. It's our number one purpose, our only reason for being in existence is to teach the Scripture, and I hope you'll be a part of it from every moment that you have that's available. We look forward to helping you fill your mind with God's truth and God's Word. 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We count on that, and thank you for your generosity. 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It's our way of expressing our gratitude for your investment in this ministry. Have a great day, friends. God bless you. I'm David Jeremiah.
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4: 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Freedom only survives when each generation chooses to defend it. So, do we have the courage to defend and protect what is being challenged, the very principles that made America the greatest experiment in history?
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11: And good Make a Moment Monday morning. I'm Jordan. You know, I think one of the worst things you can do as a Christian is to go around with some sort of fake smile and say, I love God and he is so good, when your heart is breaking. You know, be real. Don't be fake. Sometimes you say God is good with tears running down your cheeks because it's the truth. Our circumstances have no effect on the goodness of God. God doesn't waste hurts or sorrows. He didn't waste the sorrows of his son on the cross, and he won't waste ours. And by his magnificent power, he will transform them into that which is good, that which brings advancement to the kingdom and glory to his name. You know, we have to be real. Everything concerning us may not be good, but everything concerning God is good. The Lord is faithful. He will not desert us. Grace to You is next with John MacArthur.
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13: 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Welcome testings. God's purpose in them is that the proof of your faith may come to be more precious to you than the world's most precious commodities.

0: It's said that God never wastes affliction, sickness, financial struggle, a serious accident, even the sudden loss of a loved one. They're all opportunities for you to become more like Christ. And as you'll see today on Grace to You, there are some specific reasons why the trials you experience can actually be sources of joy in your life. Over the next half hour, John is going to help you understand and take hold of the joy that overwhelms even the worst of troubles. It's the joy that you find in Our Great Salvation. That's the title of John's series, Our Great Salvation. If you're able, take your Bible, follow along, 1 Peter chapter 1, as John begins the lesson.
1: Joy is an element of salvation. It can be forfeited by sin, at which point we are to be exhorted to experience again the joy that God has provided for us. Salvation, then, has built-in joy that every believer should experience constantly. Now, the question that comes to our minds is, how do we experience that joy? How do we capture that joy? Let's face it, most of us are not all the time filled with joy. We're not all the time experiencing rejoicing. What then is it that restores that joy? What is it that motivates that joy? What is it that captures that joy? What is it that discovers that joy? Well, that's exactly what we're going to find out from Peter in verses 6 through 9. Peter tells us five things. Five points of contact to rediscover your joy. I don't know where you are in your Christian life, but if you're not rejoicing always, if you're not rejoicing always in the Lord, if you don't have that deep down sense of peace and satisfaction, that glowing heart, that burning, exhilarating thrill in your life, no matter what the circumstances are, you need to get your joy back. And Peter gives us five perspectives. Your joy is going to come from deep within. It's not related to your circumstances. It's not related to what you're experiencing in one sense. In another, I'll show you that it is. It comes from confidence in certain things. The first one. It comes from confidence in, one, a protected inheritance. A protected inheritance. This is the first great verity that brings salvation joy. The next source of salvation joy is not only a protected inheritance, but a proven faith. A proven faith. This is so practical. In this you greatly rejoice, even though now, for a little while, if necessary, you have been distressed by various trials. Now listen to me carefully. I told you to focus on the joy of anticipation. Here's the balance. Here is another kind of joy. Here is a joy that is, even though you are now going through various trials. Now that brings it right back to this world. So that it's, now watch this, it's not only how you view your future, but it's how you view your present. Joy comes, now listen carefully, not in spite of trouble, but because of trouble. It comes through trouble. How? Because trouble, verse 7, is the proof of your what? Your faith, which is more precious than gold. God brings trials into your life to prove your faith. Some people think that severe persecution, severe trials of believers steal the joy of anticipation. No, they add to the joy of anticipation. They add to it. Why? Because the one great thief of the joy of anticipation is doubt about what? Salvation. If I am worried about whether I'm saved or not, it's very hard for me to enjoy the prospect of my future. So this is very important. So Peter slides from the future into the present, from what might seem to us as anticipation into reality. As I have told you through the years, God has a way of saying things with an economy of words that is absolutely beyond human comprehension. And in that one little sixth verse is a description of trouble that is so profound. In fact, I didn't see it until I kept reading it over and over, and finally it dawned on me the depth of this statement. Just about everything you need to know about trouble is in that one verse. Now let me show you. Let me give you some principles, okay? Principle number one, trouble doesn't last. Isn't that good to know? It doesn't last. Verse 6, in this you greatly rejoice, even though now for a little while or a season. It's temporary. It's transient. It'll go away with this life. There's a second principle here. Trouble doesn't last, but trouble serves a purpose. Look at the verse again. In this you greatly rejoice, even though now for a little while, next two words, if, what? Necessary. You know why trouble comes into your life? Because it's what? Necessary. Trouble serves a purpose. You say, what's the purpose? I don't get the purpose. Well, let me remind you. To humble us, fair enough. To wean us from worldly things. To help us look to heaven. To reveal what we really love. To teach us the value of God's blessing as over against the pain of life. Trouble comes to enable us to help others. Trouble comes to develop enduring strength in our character. And trouble comes sometimes to chasten us for our sin. It serves a purpose. Chapter 5, Peter said in verse 10, after you've suffered a while, the God of all grace who called you to his eternal glory in Christ will himself perfect, confirm, strengthen, and establish you. God has a purpose in it. Make you better. Third principle comes out of this little verse. Trouble brings pain. Nobody ever denied that. Even though now, for a little while, if necessary, you have been distressed. God knows about it. That's why he brings it. He's talking about mental anguish. Not just physical, mental anguish, sadness, sorrow, disappointment, anxiety. Sure, trouble brings pain. So what? We have a little theology of trouble here. Trouble doesn't last. Trouble serves a purpose. Trouble brings pain. It's supposed to be painful. Did you get that? That's its point. It's supposed to distress you. To drive you from the world to the Lord, to purge your sin, to refine you for greater usefulness. There's a fourth principle. Trouble comes in many forms, have you noticed? Verse 6 says, even though now for a little while, if necessary, you've been distressed by various trials. Parasmos, troubles, trials. It comes in many forms. The word is poikilos. It means many-colored. Trouble is many-colored. By the way, Peter uses that same word one other time when he describes the many-colored grace of God. That's a beautiful thought. Trouble is multicolored, and God's grace is poikilos, multicolored. It's as if there is no color trial that God can't match with a color of grace. Beautiful thought. Grace to match every trial. It comes in many forms. You just think you've gotten over one and another one comes. But last little principle. Trouble doesn't, shouldn't diminish joy. Notice verse 6. In this you greatly rejoice. Here it is. Even though now, for a little while, if necessary, you've been distressed by various trials. You greatly rejoice even though you are in trial. The point being, trouble doesn't diminish joy. It shouldn't diminish joy. Why? Why shouldn't it diminish joy? I'll tell you why. Verse 7. That the proof of your faith, being more precious than gold, which is perishable, even though tested by fire, may be found to result in praise and glory and honor at the revelation of Jesus Christ. Now listen to this very carefully. This is a profound truth. Peter says, here's why trials don't take your joy. Here's why trials produce joy. Because if you pass through the test, your faith becomes proven. I don't know about you, but that's an exciting thought. Trials prove the validity, the genuineness of our faith. That's a tremendous benefit. If you went through life and never had any trial, never had any trouble, your faith was never tested, you wouldn't know your faith was real. That's basically what he's saying. Trials come, various trials come, they distress you, they are necessary, they are temporary, they don't steal your joy, they come like fire to burn the dross off the metal to see if there's something real there. The faith is really revealed in the trial. It's genuine if there's something there when the fire has done its burning. God's purpose in trouble, now listen carefully, is to test your faith. For who? Him? Does he need to test your faith? Does God need to do something to find out if you're real? No, he knows what's in your heart, right? So who is the test going to benefit? You. You. The word for proof here in verse 7 is used because it is borrowed from the process of assaying metal. And that kind of assaying of metal was to determine its true character, discover its purity, it would put it in a fire and burn off everything else, and what was remaining would be the true content. By the way, if they put something in the fire and there was nothing left, they knew there was no real metal, no gold at all. That happened to Judas, didn't it? Put through the test, the fire, he proved to be zero. God tests the believer to reveal whether his or her faith is genuine. Just like he tests gold, and it mentions gold in verse 7, that's tested by fire. Fire equals trials. The gold is your real faith. And when the fire comes and all the dross is burned off, the real faith is revealed. Now, it kind of works like this. Think this through, okay? Your heart is grieved, okay? You're going through trouble, trial, suffering, pain. And you're in the midst of anxiety and all of this. The environment around you is collapsing. Nothing's working out the way you want it to work out. You're going through all kinds of pain and concern. And you start to look around for somewhere to put your comfort. Most people in the world put it in money, friends, booze, drugs, sex, vengeance, whatever. And the trouble burns up everything. Because everything they put their trust in is also going to be consumed. None of it lasts. It'll all burn in the fire. The Christian rises above all that. He rises above everything that is subject to change and decay. And he casts his anchor, as Hebrews says, within the veil in the heavenlies, where joy is unalterable. The source of joy is permanent. And that's exactly what Peter is saying here. When you go through a test, if you try to solve that by more of the junk of the world, it'll go up with the rest of it. But if you rise above that by faith and hold on to God and Christ, your faith is proven. The point is, if you come out the other side of the test, believing God, trusting God, believing Christ, trusting Christ, then you know your faith is what? It's real. It's real. That's precisely what our Lord said in Matthew 13. Tested faith, proven faith, is more precious than gold which is perishable, even though tested by fire. Even though gold will pass the test of fire, gold is perishable. Proven faith is far more precious. What a thought. Now, why does Peter use gold as his analogy? because of several things. Gold was the standard commodity. We used to be on a gold standard. We aren't anymore. In ancient times, gold was the standard commodity that backed up monetary transactions. It was the most precious commodity. And so Peter is saying, gold, which is so precious, stands the test of fire, but does not stand the test of eternity. Therefore, proven faith is more precious than pure gold. Just as fire separated true gold from the counterfeit, so God uses suffering to separate true faith from superficial profession. It's more precious than gold. Can anybody estimate the value of proven faith? Do you live with doubt in your life? And God knows you need more trials, because that'll prove your faith to you. I don't doubt my faith. There was a time when I was young that I did. I don't doubt my faith anymore. You know why? Because my faith has stood the test of trials. That's not a commendation of me. I've had a lot of trials because God has had to do a lot of teaching for me to get the message. My faith is real. I can't tell you the value of knowing my faith is real. Can you understand that? What a tremendous confidence that is. Who wants to live in doubt? True faith, verified because it has been tested. Beloved, welcome trials. Welcome testings. God's purpose in them is that the proof of your faith may come to be more precious to you than the world's most precious commodities. Tremendous thought. Absolutely tremendous. Beloved, we have hope. And hope brings us joy. Our hope is fixed in a protected inheritance in the future and in a proven faith in the present. And therein doth our joy lie. There's no reason for you not to live in the light of that joy. Absolutely no reason at all. That joy is yours. Jesus said, no man can take it from you. I close with this. Those of us who are Scottish by descent endure a lot of grief from people who think the Scottish are miserly. And the stories are replete of such Scotsmen. One that is somewhat familiar through the years is the story of the Scotsman who arrived at Liverpool ready to embark upon a ship for America. He had purchased his passage on the ship. He fingered the few coins that made up his total earthly capital and decided that the trip was going to be a couple of weeks, and in order to make it and have enough food, he would have to economize carefully so that he might have a little bit left when he arrived at New York to start his life. So he went to a small store and packed in his luggage a large supply of crackers and cheese to get him through his trip. As the voyage progressed, the sea air made him very hungry. To make matters worse, the dampness in the air made his crackers soft and his cheese hard. Beloved, putting hard cheese on soft crackers is not a happy prospect. He wound up usually with a handful of crumbs. He was desperate with hunger by the end of the first week. To cap the climax, he kept smelling food on the trays the stewards were carrying to the passengers around him. He made up his mind one day that he would have one good meal. So he went into the dining room, ate the meal, at the end asked for the bill. Steward said, sir, there's no bill. It's included in your passage. Poor man could have saved all his money that he spent on crackers and cheese. Could have gone to the dining room, eaten as much as he liked. May I suggest that I have met a lot of crackers and cheese, Christian, don't cheat yourself of God's provision of joy.
0: You're listening to Grace to You, the Bible teaching ministry of John MacArthur. Today, John reminded you to take advantage of the immense spiritual blessings that are yours in Christ. John's current study is called Our Great Salvation. Now, John said something today that at first glance seems like a contradiction. He said trials don't diminish joy. They actually produce it. Some years ago, we asked John to explain how that's possible. How can difficult times actually be the best thing for us? Here's what John said.
2: Well, James said, "Count it all joy when you fall into various trials, because they have a perfecting work." That's right. You know, we all think we should have life easy. We pray for smooth sailing. We pray to be delivered from troublesome things. You know, we want everything to be comfortable. That does not produce deep trust, deep faith, deep assurance, spiritual maturity, and consequently, joy. Joy is a product of trials. Joy is a product of seeing the hand of God in the midst of struggle, in the midst of trial, in the midst of pain, in the midst of suffering. Trials produce joy. That's why we're told to rejoice in our trials. This kind of instruction is essentially the message of a book called Anxious for Nothing. Or another way to title it would be Don't Worry. Anxious for Nothing. Times of testing come, but times of worry don't have to accompany them. Worry is not necessary. Worry is not the right response to suffering. Joy is the right response when we understand what God is doing. And so I've pulled this and a lot of other really important truth from the Bible into this book, Anxious for Nothing. What it's going to do is help you keep your worry in check by cultivating contentment. Wow, wouldn't you love to have contentment in anything and everything? Health emergencies, financial struggles, broken relationships, even persecution? You can be content. The back of the book includes Psalms for the anxious. Many folks have written us through the years letting us know this book has made a profound difference in their life, particularly in trials.
0: 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Anxious for Nothing continues to have a very fruitful ministry. 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
21: 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I didn't get a signed card, I didn't get a text message the next day with a big, you know, smiley face. But angels are a part of our journey, and our hearts have to be open to that. We simply don't have the tools to perceive them all the time. Occasionally, God pulls back the curtain.
20: 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That's 855-577-2255. We're so glad you're here to listen. Today's program is part one of Pastor Alan's message called Science, Angels, and Jesus, Expressions of This Present Age. 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
21: We've been working through a little study called Science, Angels, and Jesus. I don't believe they're in conflict. I think sometimes there's some boundaries that Christians put up that are not helpful, and we're threatened or intimidated or angry at science. I don't think that's helpful. Science is not a thing. It's not a specific idea. Science is a process. It's a method. It's a way of understanding our world and exploring the world we live in and trying to understand it more fully. We should be advocates for that. Not everything that's called science reflects that method or that process, so we have to be a bit more discerning. In the same way that every building that has a sign out in front that says church doesn't honor Jesus or the word of God, we have to be a bit more discerning. It's not a criticism, it's just a reality. I want to start with the verse of scripture you have, and I think it leads into this category of science. Righteousness exalts a nation, but sin is a disgrace to any people. Righteousness has not only fallen out of favor in the public square, for the most part, it's fallen out of favor in the hearts of God's people. Righteousness is a big old religious word. It simply means the ability to stand in the presence of God without fear, guilt, or shame. Now, all of us have an appointment to stand in the presence of God. And when you do, you can't blame the pastor. Ought to have been better if he'd have preached better. I always thought he was a little weak. You can't blame your parents or your spouse or your neighbor. You can't. We'll all give an account for ourselves before God. It's not a threat. It can be a very rewarding moment in time. You want to prepare for it more than you prepare for any other thing in your life, more than you prepare for retirement or any other relationship that you would seek or desire or long for. You want to prepare for your appointment with the Lord. Righteousness exalts a nation. Where I think the church lost its way a bit is we understand the free gift of righteousness. Through faith in Jesus, we receive a gift of righteousness. That's true. It gives us status in the kingdom, a place in the kingdom of God. That we have stopped there. What the Bible calls us to do is to lead righteous lives. Not to earn our way into the kingdom of God, not to earn the blessing or the goodness or the favor of God, but have a desire to walk uprightly before the Lord out of love, honor, and respect for him. The way we honor the gift we've been given is by choosing to lead righteous lives. And the Bible tells us of the benefits, that righteousness will exalt a nation more than a strong economy. More than good political outcomes, more than innovation. Righteousness, exaltation means promotion, to be lifted up, elevated. God will elevate the people who choose to live righteously. Look, that starts with us, the church. We can't look through the windows and go, it's those people out there, they're the problems. If our nation struggles, if our communities struggle, if our schools struggle, we have to begin with our own heart's condition. Science, that's where I started. I promise I'll come back to your notes. Just hang on a moment. What time is it? I'll make a note. The next service is Wednesday night at 6:30, so we're... You know, science is there are multiple approaches to that. There's the natural sciences, the hard sciences, biology, chemistry, quantitative, qualitative. They're certainly about observation, but for it to be science, it has to be something that can be observable, measurable, and repeatable. If it isn't, it isn't science. It's something else. Then we have the behavioral sciences,

The church has had undue influence on natural sciences. It hasn't been good. There was a time that the church, the organized church, the powerful church, the political church, did everything in their power to continue the myth that the sun revolved around the earth. So when ideologies triumph what we can measure and see and pay attention to, it creates confusion and dissonance. It's like, don't believe your lying eyes. And we've been living through a bit of that. The phrase that we learned during the COVID crisis was follow the science. It was used like a bludgeon. And the truth is, both natural science and behavioral sciences are used to shape our cultural responses. Well, I know you've noticed we're in an election cycle. If you've missed that, welcome back to life. We had an election in our state this week. I've said to you often, and I believe it's true, that elections are, they reveal the spiritual health of a people. I don't believe they make us less or more or less healthy. I believe they reveal our spiritual health. Politics is downstream of our faith and how it's lived out in a culture. So wherever you are these days on the unfolding political process, understand it reflects the hearts of the people of God. I believe our well-being or our destruction will emerge from spiritual forces with which we choose to align ourselves far more than political parties. The political candidates and professional bureaucrats, easy for me to say, will simply reflect our hearts. And if that offends you, keep working on the condition of your heart. God and our relationship to Him will determine our future, I promise you. That is the story of Scripture. The good news is God is able to save by many or by few. He doesn't require a majority. He requires a people who are committed and dedicated to Him. The current election cycle, as you could imagine, has presented some fascinating new productions from the theater of the absurd. It truly is bizarre. The aggressive promotion of transgenderism is something that should be accepted as normative. To be confused as something as foundational and fundamental as our biological sex requires us to ignore science. It requires us to ignore our Bibles. My Bible says God created us male and female. And yet we find ourselves in a place where we're told that that confusion is not something for which we should have compassion and understand it's something that could be resolved. It's something that should be normalized and our children should be encouraged to embrace it. That's evil. That is evil. It's not acceptable. We see expressions, the most, perhaps in this immediate season, the part that's most is about men participating in women's sports. We're told that's an expression of compassion and a good idea. That's absurd. You don't need a PhD in the biological sciences to know that's absurd. Men and women are different. Now, just for a disclaimer, I'm a product of public schools, so very grateful for that, proud of that. I'm not saying we're lesser or greater, but we are different. And that is simple science. And this, we created opportunities for physical sports and activity, and we created a separation so they wouldn't compete in the same way because there are differences. Again, not lesser or greater. And there are exceptions to any statement, but along a normal distribution, those differences become obvious. So when we say that men should compete with women in their sporting activities, we create something that is observably, patently absurd. We're different. It's dangerous. I don't care who, how professional, how enlightened, how educated, when we find these authoritative voices demanding that men be allowed to compete in women's athletics. It's absurd. If men are going to compete in women's sports, then we don't need men's sports and women's sports. We just need sports. But we're having great trouble, even in the church, processing this. We've been watching the WNBA lately. You know, they have some interest in weak men participating with them. It's a bizarre scenario. And I don't say that to diminish people who struggle with that confusion. It's a point where we should have compassion. But again, it's not something we should normalize and invite our children to. We have to help them with that.

0: Otherwise, let's just have sports. Participation be determined by merit and ability alone. If we're going to designate whether it's men's or women's sports, then we can determine that biologically. It isn't confusing. We don't need a lot of sophisticated measurements. We could just have track and field and softball and baseball and tennis and golf and basketball and lacrosse and badminton and gymnastics and let everybody compete. If you happen to notice this and you object, it's highly likely you'll be labeled. Maybe sexist, maybe something else. We're also watching this flourishing in this election cycle of something I never thought I would see in our nation, of socialism and communism being welcomed into mainstream political life. Welcomed as a form of authority that brings productivity, prosperity, and freedom, which is a lie. It's a question that's been asked and answered for more than 100 years by some very powerful nations, prosperous nations, nations that had great resources, and we watched them fail. We watched the crushing authoritarian harshness that came upon the citizens of those nations, and tens of millions of people have died because of the harshness of socialism and communism. And now we see the Democratic Socialist of America occupying powerful elected seats across our nations, dozens and dozens of candidates, and we seemed addled, unwilling to engage. It's not a church discussion. We don't want to be political. Well, this isn't about politics. This is about worldview. Everywhere that communism and socialism have flourished, the church has been diminished. If you don't know of an example, think South Korea. This is not hypothetical. And what they're saying in our country is they want to abolish borders, abolish the police, abolish prisons, eliminate the presidency, eliminate the Senate, eliminate the Supreme Court. Confiscate the property of those who have been ultra successful. Confiscate the largest corporations. Confiscate much of private property. And oh, by the way, we need to silence the churches. They're celebrating that in our midst.
1: Before we return to today's message, Pastor Allen wants to share a book to help you be free from worry.
0: In the Sermon on the Mount, Jesus said a half a dozen times, "Do not worry." Not a suggestion, it's a directive. I have a question. Are you living in obedience to Jesus or are you ignoring him? Well, we got a new book. It'll help you. It's called Freedom from Worry. It's really a how-to guide to live a life in the peace that Jesus promised us. You don't have to have a life choked with fear and anxiety and worry. You can be free. Let's cooperate with Jesus. It's the best way to walk through our days. I promise.
1: Jesus tells us repeatedly in Matthew chapter 6, do not worry. 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It's an invitation to live differently. 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Now, let's get back to Pastor Allen with his message called Science, Angels, and Jesus, Expressions of This Present Age. Tune in tomorrow to hear part two.
0: Folks, these questions have been asked and answered. Perhaps the most visible expression of that in our world today is China. I have tremendous compassion for the Chinese people. They live under a cruel, harsh, domineering, authoritarian government. The government dictates the size of their families. For many years, they had a one-child-only policy, more than 300 million abortions forced upon the Chinese people. To this day, they practice slavery, forced labor, organ harvesting amongst prisoners. Not conjecture, a matter of public record. They don't deny it. And not only that, they try very diligently to affect us and our behaviors. China sponsors, practices, encourages, funds birth tourism, sending women to this nation to deliver a child that would receive citizenship and give it standing, take them back to China to raise them under a completely different ideology sponsored by that government. They're buying American land en masse. They have spent billions and billions of dollars influencing American universities. Now, we live in an age where tolerance is celebrated, perhaps above all. If that was a two-way street, perhaps we could have that conversation, but you're not allowed. You're not encouraged to buy property in China. You're not allowed. We're not allowed to send billions of dollars to influence the education of Chinese students. We're not allowed to set up Jesus centers throughout China. It's not inclusive. It isn't tolerant. It's an expression of authoritarian dominance seeking to disrupt the freedoms that we have. We should pay attention. And if you notice and you say something, you'll be labeled xenophobic. It's a fancy word. It means you don't like others different from you. We're watching lawlessness be celebrated, elevated. 80% of Americans or more say that they think to vote in our elections, you should be able to prove your citizenship. And yet our leaders in Washington are unable to pass that legislation. More honestly, they're unwilling. And they can survive that mostly because they have almost total coverage protection from the media classes. The American people overwhelmingly want something, and they're elected to be representatives of the people, and they refuse to cooperate. It's not a high bar. It's not regressive. It's not an attempt to limit something. If it is, we're offering limits in many places. You can't rent a car unless you can prove who you are. You can't buy an airplane ticket. You can't get your children into school. There are dozens and dozens of ways and places in our lives just to conduct a normal pattern of our lives. Identification is required. It's required to go to the emergency room at the hospital. And yet we don't want to bring that. It's the encouragement of lawlessness. We don't want boundaries where they don't suit us. Folks, the church has a voice in this. And if you dare to notice that and say something about it in the public square, it's highly probable you're going to be labeled something, a bigot, a racist, something. If wickedness is defining the labels, I think we're going to have to be willing to wear a few. I think the heart of it is we've got to address the awkward truth that we're far from God. That seems to be what these public debates are suggesting. That we know of Him and we have a rich heritage of faith and a rich heritage of the blessings of God. But we have wandered from the truth and imagined that we could secure our futures apart from God's direction. I don't believe that's true. In an expression of great mercy, God is stirring the hearts of His people. I see it and I hear it and I receive reports of it on a regular basis. If you'll allow me, I would suggest we don't want to ignore His mercy or respond with defensiveness. Rather, in humility, we want to turn to God and begin realigning our lives with Him. I put a prayer in your notes. It's not a prayer that's original with me. I borrowed it from Daniel. Daniel spent his whole life as a slave in a foreign country because of the hardness of the hearts of God's covenant people. Folks, if God's covenant people in our generation harden our hearts towards the Lord, our children and grandchildren will know slavery. I'll give you that prayer. Pray it. Pray it as a devotional prayer. Pray it morning, noon, and in the evening. We've got to turn our hearts away from imagining that politicians or bureaucrats will fix our lives. Our problem isn't political. Our problem is spiritual. We need a healthy, vibrant church founded on the authority of the Word of God with the courage to take those principles into our schools and into the marketplace of ideas, into healthcare, into the sciences. We don't stand separate from that. The next component of your title and of our conversation is important. I want to talk about angels in this session. Angels in Jesus, particularly as we approach the end of the age. What's fundamental about angels is they're an important part of what God is doing in the earth right now. We talk about science. We talk about ways of understanding the world in which we live. The five senses God has given us to interact with this material world that we live in. We understand the limits of our five senses. We can't see all of the available colors of the spectrum of light. We can't hear everything that's on the spectrum of sound. Our senses are limited. but they are sufficient to enable us to navigate life under the sun, our journey through this physical world. But you would be beyond naive to try to suggest that your senses define the only reality that exists. That's not good science. You can't measure your will, but watch a little toddler look at their parents that are several times their size and go, no. That's not a contest of physical strength. That's a contest of wills. And if you don't think it's real, you haven't been around a toddler lately. Well, angels are just as real as any being in this world that we live in. They simply represent another dimension. They're not less real. They're not less powerful. I assure you from a biblical perspective that angels affect your existence. There is no Jesus narrative without the involvement of the angels. And you and I will not flourish through the end of this age without angelic involvement on our behalf. So if you come from a tradition where you say, well, we just didn't talk about that, or me and my people, we don't believe in that, I would invite you into a broader tradition, a biblical one. We're all learning and growing, myself included. Look at 1 Peter chapter 3 and verse 22. It says, Jesus, who's gone into the heavens and is at God's right hand with angels, authorities, and powers in submission to him. Peter, the fisherman that Jesus recruited, that spent 3 years with him, that watched him suffocate on a cross, that saw him post-resurrection, that preached the message, delivered the message on the day of Pentecost that was sent to Cornelius's house, to welcome the non-Jewish community into the Jesus narrative as that story was unfolding. Peter says to us, the angels are subjected to Jesus. So if you don't believe in angels, you're choosing to stand apart from the disciples that Jesus trained and from our Lord himself. In Matthew chapter 16 and verse 24, Jesus, he said, what good will it be for a man if he gains the whole world and yet forfeits his soul? Or what can a man give in exchange for his soul? For the Son of Man is going to come in his Father's glory with his angels. And he'll reward each person according to what he's done. Jesus is coming back. I like the phrasing, it's with his angels. There's a recognition of the role that angels play that is consistent throughout Jesus' ministry. When he's arrested in Gethsemane and they want to fight, his friend wants to fight for him. He said, we're not going to fight here. If I wanted to fight, I could call legions of angels. And what's implied is they're a whole lot more effective defense system than you are, Peter. When Jesus faced the temptation in the wilderness after his baptism, tempted by Satan, it says when he was finished with that tempting, an angel came and ministered to him. Time and again, we see the interaction of the angels enabling Jesus to complete his assignment. Not diminishing his divinity, not diminishing his strength or who he was, but opening for us the imagination that there are spiritual beings at work on our behalf. The Bible says that angels are ministering spirits sent forth into the earth on our behalf. In fact, we're encouraged to practice hospitality, the Bible says in Hebrews, because in so doing, we might entertain angels and not know it. See, angels don't give you a business card that says heavenly being. The overwhelming majority of your angelic activity, it'll look like a person. You'll think you've just interacted with a person. There have been a handful of times in my life where after the fact, sometimes in the hours after, sometimes in the days after, when I reflect back, I go, you know, that seemed more supernatural to me than just another person. No, I didn't get a signed card. I didn't get a text message the next day with a big, you know, smiley face. You're welcome, angel. But angels are a part of our journey, and our hearts have to be open to that. We simply don't have the tools to perceive them all the time. Occasionally, God pulls back the curtain.
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13: 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He says, why do Christians have to suffer? 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

Have you ever seen your child face something pretty tough? Maybe it was an important medical procedure that was quite painful. You knew it was necessary and helpful in the long term, but your child just focused on the suffering. Well, today on A New Beginning, Pastor Greg Laurie helps us trust our Heavenly Father to know what's best, even when there's pain in the present. We'll learn the encouragement that comes when we focus on the future benefit and the present presence of God in our lives.

0: Seen. The title of my message is, Why Do Christians Have to Suffer? And we come to the second section of the book of Acts now. And the focus of the book goes from Peter to Paul. Now, of course, we're introduced to Paul earlier in the book as Saul of Tarsus, the Christian killer, hunting down followers of Jesus and sending them to prison and even to death. It's Saul of Tarsus who presides over the death of the first martyr of the church, the courageous young Stephen. But now he's been converted on the Damascus Road, and Saul has become Paul. But the Lord's sort of whipping him into shape, and Paul is now ready for prime time. So we're going to look at exciting missionary journeys of Paul. Paul and Barnabas, and in short order, without technology, without any of the tools we have today, they effectively turned their world upside down. They were really bright lights in a dark place. But now we're going to see an interesting verse here in Acts 14 that talks about adversity that comes in the life of the Christian. It's great to talk about heaven. It's wonderful to think about glory and the rewards that await us, but there can be difficulties on the way because heaven is a prepared place for prepared people. So whatever you're going through right now, maybe I'm talking to somebody going through an intense trial, severe adversity, personal suffering, a tragedy, something else. You're saying, why is this happening to me? Wouldn't it be great if the moment we accepted Christ, we just went straight to heaven? You'd say to someone, would you like Jesus to come into your life? Yes. Pray this prayer with me. Lord Jesus, I know I'm a sinner. I believe you're the Savior who died on the cross, and I ask you to come into my life. Amen. Boom, you're in heaven. That'd be cool. That's not the way it works. There's things that are going to happen in your life to prepare you for this prepared place. And the Bible is clear in pointing out that storms will come in every life, but there's a purpose in these storms. Go to Acts 14, verse 21. When they had preached the gospel to that city, it made many disciples. It led many people to the Lord. It returned to Lystra, Iconium, and Antioch, strengthening the souls of the disciples, exhorting them to continue in the faith, and saying, we must through many tribulations enter the kingdom of God. We must through many tribulations enter the kingdom of God. There's the gospel. And the Christian life, in a nutshell, it's not all blue skies. It's not all easy days. Those come, thank God. But there are storm clouds and there are challenges. And it's through many tribulations we enter the kingdom of God. Now, someone might say, well, I don't want that. I want to live carefree. I just want to have fun because girls just want to have fun. And all I want to do is have some fun. And I've got a feeling I'm not the only one. I want to fly like an eagle till I'm free. Fly, fly, fly. Listen, bird brain. That's not the way life works. Because through many tribulations, you will enter the kingdom of God. Listen to these words of Job when he says, we're all adrift in the same boat. Too few days, too many troubles. Wow, that's relevant. Jesus summed it up to two men building their homes or their lives on different foundations. One man built his home on a rock. Another man built his home on the shifting sand. And the wind came and the storms came and the rain fell. And the one who was built on the rock stood and was strong. The one who built his house on sand, his house collapsed. So you have a choice as to what you're going to build your life on. But here's the bottom line. Storms will come into every life. Storms will come into the life of the ungodly person. Storms will come into the life of the godly person. The Bible says the rain falls on the just and the unjust. We cannot live a trouble-free life. Maybe this is why Benjamin Disraeli, the former prime minister of England, reviewing his life said, quote, youth is a mistake, manhood is a struggle, and old age is a regret, end quote. Pretty pessimistic view. Well, that's a view of life without God. But God makes all the difference because then you realize when hardship comes, when adversity is knocking at the door of your life, when tragedy befalls you, there is still a loving Heavenly Father who will allow these things to be used for His glory. It's hard for us to wrap our minds around tragedy in the life of a Christian. It's hard for us to understand that a Christian can get cancer, or that a Christian can die in an automobile accident, or that a Christian can face some other horrible event in life. You know, our own son died in an automobile accident. And, you know, people sometimes ask, well, are you over it yet? You know, never ask that question of anyone who's lost a child, because you never get over it. You do get through it. It is not as hard today as it was after it happened, but it's still hard and we still miss our son. And I did have people come to me and say, how could this happen to you of all people? Which I found an interesting question. Well, you're a preacher and you help people and point people to God. Why would God allow this to happen to you? And my response is, why do you think I would get a free pass? Because I'm a preacher. We're all in the same boat, as Job said. I live in the same fallen world as you do. But here's what the Bible says in Romans 5. We can rejoice when we run into problems and trials, for we know they help us develop endurance, and endurance develops strength of character. And this hope will not lead to disappointment, for we know how dearly God loves us. Wait, hold on, Paul. You said trials, and you said hardship. And then you said, God loves me. If God loves me, why does He let me go through hardship and trials? Answer, because God loves me, and because through many tribulations, I will enter the kingdom of God.
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3: Hi, Pastor Greg. I want to thank you for your many messages that have helped me learn more about Jesus. Listening to your sermons has allowed me to understand God's Word in a way that I never knew before. It really took me becoming a mom before my faith became serious to me. But your podcasts and devotions have helped me as I was able to explain the Bible to my 4-year-old son. About a week ago, he told me he wanted to ask Jesus into his heart. And I thank Jesus for giving me the right words to help him. Thank you so much for helping me and my family grow closer to the Lord.
2: It's a joy to hear that these studies have impacted this woman's life and that of her family. If you have a story to share, why not call us and let us know? Here's the number, 1-866-871-1144. That's 866-871-1144.
1: Well, we're glad you're along today for Pastor Greg's message in Acts 14, titled, Why Do Christians Have to Suffer? Let's continue.
0: Mary and Martha and Lazarus. Remember them? They lived in Bethany. Bethany is basically striking distance from Jerusalem. So when the Lord and his disciples would make their way into the city, they would often stop at the home of Mary, Martha, and Lazarus. And Martha was a killer cook. And Jesus liked to hang out with them. They could legitimately say, we are friends of Jesus. They can, and wouldn't that not be hard to not bring up in every conversation? You know, as my friend Jesus just said to me yesterday. Or he just texted me. Want to see his text? See? We're tight. And they were. They were actual friends of Jesus. And so when Lazarus got very sick, Mary and Martha sent word to the Lord who was out traveling, the one that you love is sick, thinking for sure he would drop whatever he's doing, come back to Bethany, heal his buddy, and then return to whatever it was God had called him to do. But yet we read these verses in John 11. When Jesus heard about this, he said, the sickness of Lazarus will not end in death. It happened for the glory of God, so the Son of God will receive glory from this. Listen. Although Jesus loved Mary, Martha, and Lazarus, he stayed where he was for the next 2 days. Wait, because he loved them, he stayed where he was. Again, this doesn't make sense. Listen, God's ways are not your ways. And God's timing is not your timing. And they wanted a healing, but Jesus was instead going to do a resurrection. Because when he showed up in town, not only had he not healed Lazarus, but he had missed the funeral. And Martha came to him and said, Lord, if you would have been here, my brother would not have died. Let me update that. Jesus, you missed an opportunity. You blew it, Lord. We were bragging on you. We were telling everyone you would come through and you show up late. Jesus says, Martha, your brother will rise again. Oh, I know, Martha says. I know in the resurrection of the last day. Jesus says, Martha, read my lips. No, he didn't say that, but he did say this. Martha, I am the resurrection and the life. He that believes in me, though he were dead, yet shall he live. And whosoever lives and believes in me shall never die. Then he followed up with this question. Do you believe this? Well, she didn't. Mary came and effectively said the same thing. And then Jesus walked up to the tomb of Lazarus and he said, Lazarus, come forth. And Lazarus did. The point of this is God allowed it for his purposes. So maybe it seems to you right now that Jesus is not hearing your prayer or that his delay is a denial. Understand, God may have a purpose. Why does God allow adversity in the life of the Christian? If you're taking notes, here's point number one. Suffering and adversity keep us humble. Suffering and adversity keep us humble. You see, when life gets hard, when adversity hits, we drop to our knees and we pray. Here's my question. Do you pray with the same intensity when all your needs are met? We should be as quick to give thanks as we are to come to God with our petitions and say, Lord, thank you. Right now, just think about all that God has given you. You have your home, you have, or your apartment, or I don't know where you live, but you have some place where you live and lay your head. You have your health, hopefully. You have your family, perhaps. You have salvation, of that I'm sure. Let's just all say thank you, Lord, right now. Thank you, Lord. He's so good to us, isn't he? So we need to pray. Number two, adversity teaches us eternal truths we would otherwise not learn. Adversity teaches us eternal truths that we would otherwise not learn. We try to avoid pain at all costs. You know, this is why I'm amazed at people who get tattoos. By the way, I'm not against tattoos. I'm fine with them. I went to get a tattoo. They said, you're too old and lame. Leave right now. But seriously, here's a reason I would never get a tattoo. It looks like it hurts. See, I don't like pain. And we're always looking for a way around pain. I want to work out. I want to lose weight. But I actually, well, let's take out the workout part. I just want to lose weight because I'm in bad shape or I'm not in a good shape. Well, I'm in a shape. It's kind of like the shape of a pear. And people even call me the Lord's pear. And I don't appreciate that. So I want to get in better shape. So you talk to a trainer or somebody who's in good shape. You got to hit the gym, man. Hit the gym, break it down, build it up. No pain, no gain. Is there a way around this? See, we don't like to go through those things. But in a way, trials are like God's gym to break us down, to build us up. Pain reminds us of a deeper need. For instance, when I get hunger pangs, it reminds me it's time to eat. And my stomach works like clockwork. I mean, my stomach knows what time it is before my brain does. And it's time to eat. And so sometimes pain is allowed in our life to get our attention. Now, don't get me wrong. And I hope I don't seem to be overemphasizing suffering today. Because there's going to be many great days, many pain-free days, many days when there is no adversity at all. And we're thankful for those days. And I would encourage you, enjoy them. God even says in Scripture that he has given us richly all things to enjoy. So enjoy those things. But understand that adversity will come. Why do we go through these trials? Again, Acts 14:22. We must through many tribulations enter the kingdom of God. Here's a third reason we go through these trials and temptations. We have a new compassion for others in pain. When you go through adversity, you will have a new compassion for others who are in pain. Paul writes in 2 Corinthians 1:4, God comforts us in our troubles, listen, so we can comfort others when they're troubled, and we'll be able to give them the same comfort God has given us. The more we suffer for Christ, the more God will shower us with his comfort through Christ. So I would not go through what I went through losing our son if I could change history. I would bring him back in a heartbeat, but I can say this. God has given to me and my wife and our son a ministry we did not ask for, but a ministry we embrace. And it's a ministry of helping others who've lost loved ones. Okay? You know? Because I don't want to waste my pain. And if I can offer a word of encouragement, a word of hope to anybody who has gone through the worst tragedy imaginable, I want to do that and tell them that God will be there with them and God will walk through what they're going through with them as well. And if their loved one was a believer, the greatest hope of all, they will see their loved one again because they're not just a part of their past, they're also a part of their future. That's our hope in Christ.

0: Good encouragement from Pastor Greg Laurie. Such important insight today on A New Beginning on a challenging subject. The title of today's study, Why Do Christians Have to Suffer? You know, Pastor Greg, somebody may be listening right now who's facing some difficult challenges. They don't particularly count themselves as religious, but boy, they could sure use some help about now.
1: Yes, sometimes God will let us go through hardship so he'll get our attention. The psalmist said, "Before I was afflicted, I went astray, but now I have kept your word." So maybe something's happening in your life that's caused you to look up, as in looking up to God, and you're saying, "Help." Listen, that's not a bad place to be. In fact, that's a really good place to be. It's been said when you get to the end of yourself, you get to the beginning of God. Do you feel like you're at the end of yourself right now? Then why don't you pray? In fact, I would like to lead you in a prayer. Maybe you've never prayed before. You don't even know how to start praying. That's okay. Prayer is just talking to God. Let me lead you in a simple prayer. You could pray it after me, in fact. And this is a prayer where you're asking God to enter into your situation, but more significantly, you're asking Christ to enter into your life. See, that's what being a Christian is. It's having Christ living inside of you. It's a relationship, not some religious thing. So if you would like a relationship with God, if you would like God to walk with you through your times of difficulty, you could pray this prayer after me right now. Just pray these words if you would. Lord Jesus, I'm scared and I need your help. And I'm asking you to enter my life. I'm asking you to forgive me of my sin. I know that you died on the cross for my sin and rose again from the dead. But I want to receive you now as my Savior and my Lord. So I invite you into my life and I choose to follow you from this moment forward. Thank you for hearing this prayer. And thank you for answering this prayer. In Jesus' name I pray. Amen.
0: Amen. And listen, if you have just prayed that prayer along with Pastor Greg, and you've meant those words sincerely, the Lord has heard you and has forgiven you of your sin. 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And I know that word growing is important.
2: Yes.
0: It's full of such great insight. And let me ask you this. If a brand new believer picked up this book today, what do you hope would happen in their life over the next 6 months?
1: Yeah, I would hope that they would internalize these principles and develop disciplines. I know we don't like to hear that word these days. We want everything fast. You know, you can type in what you want and get same-day delivery from Amazon. Mm. DoorDash can bring your food in an instant. Mm. You can get your information immediately. And so we look at the Christian life and we want to know what the hack is, what the shortcut is. And the reality is it doesn't work that way. The Christian life has been defined as long obedience in the same direction. And I think that we need to apply discipline, just as you use discipline to say no to dessert or discipline to go to the gym or discipline to resist temptation, etc. You need to apply discipline and say there's certain things I'm going to do every day if I feel like it or not. And one of those disciplines is I'm going to read the Bible every day. There was an old song we used to sing, read your Bible, pray every day, and you will grow in love. Remember that? Well, that's theologically correct. Read your Bible. Pray every day and you will grow in love. Psalm 1 says, Happy is the man that doesn't walk in the counsel of the ungodly or stand in the way of sinners or sit in the seat of the scornful. But listen, his delight is in the word of God, and in it he meditates day and night. Start your day with the Bible, end your day with the Bible, and work it in the middle of the day sometime too. And so here's a new book that we're offering. You mentioned the title, What Every Growing Christian Needs to Know. And I go into some depth, encouraging believers to study their Bibles, giving some helpful tips on how they can do that more effectively, why it will bring joy into their life. As I mentioned earlier, in Psalm 1, his delight, it says. It doesn't say his drudgery. No, his delight is in the word of the Lord. Every Christian should look forward to reading the Bible and hearing the Bible taught. So if you look forward to like listening to our broadcast and other Bible teaching shows, that's a good sign. That's an indication of spiritual growth. In fact, the very fact that you're listening right now tells me something about you. It tells me that you want to know Jesus more. It tells me that you want to grow as a Christian. So let us help you do that. And we'll rush you a copy of What Every Growing Christian Needs to Know for your gift of any size. Dave will tell you more about that now.
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0: you ever look at Paul's life and think, I'll never measure up? Yeah, me too. I think most of us could come to that same conclusion, and it really can set us back. We can actually walk away going, well, if I'm not going to measure up to that, then why even try? Yet, try we must, and that is the encouragement from Scripture. Welcome to Way of Grace with Pastor Jesse Gastand from Grace Bible Church here in Hayward. Our time together today will take us back to Acts chapter 21, verses 1 through 14, message called In Honor of the Gospel to Jerusalem. And it is a look at the Apostle Paul, his resolve and being resolute in what God has called him to do, no matter what. A real encouraging message is straight ahead. Here's Pastor Jesse with today's broadcast of Way of Grace.
1: Hosea chapter 12, verse 10. Listen to what Hosea says. Now, the prophet did often receive assignments to put on similitudes or metaphorical type of pantomimes to express prophetic revelation. John the Baptist wore a girdle of leather and camel's hair and ate wild locusts and honey. Am I making some sense? Now, that was to the people weird. But God was prophesying to him that Israel had become unclean because the locusts were unclean. Israel was not to eat it. They had mixed unclean doctrine with the honey of Scripture. And the camel skin was an unclean camel. You guys understand that? So they're looking at someone that they wouldn't touch. They would abhor themselves, but they didn't realize they were looking at themselves. And I have spoken by the prophets, and I have multiplied visions, and I have used what? By the ministry of the prophets. And what's interesting about this verse is that all of those modes of prophecy are seen in the book of Acts. The book of Acts for us is the formulation of the church. It's the work of the Spirit utilizing these different modes of prophecy because we have not come into a canonizing of the Scriptures as of yet. And so the Spirit of God is working in dynamic ways to bring about revelation and affect obedience. Am I making some sense? Actually, you know, going back to our text so we can move to our next point. What I love about the book of Acts, having ventured with you through the four living creatures, how many of you guys learned something out of that whole series of four living creatures? What I got out of the book of Acts, having ventured with you through the four living creatures, is that the book of Acts is a period of an open heaven. The book of Acts is a period of an open heaven. And what I mean by that, in the same way that we saw the dynamics of the wheel in the middle of the wheel and the wings and the eyes and the work of God and the four living creatures, which we recognize corresponded with the evangelist Matthew, Mark, Luke, and John in terms of the proclamation of the gospel. You guys remember hearing that? The book of Acts actually is the counterpart to it because heaven is opened up from day one. Heaven is opened up from day one that the Spirit of God drops down into the community. And not too infrequently between chapters, the Spirit of God is doing something. Our heaven is opening up. Our angels are coming down. Our God is speaking. And heaven is opening up. And heaven is opening up. And men are becoming saved. And people are prophesying. And the saints are being edified. And the gospel is being preached. Am I making some sense? A wide open heaven. So wide open. The first martyr of the New Testament church says, I see him. I see him. I see him. I see him. Am I making some sense? I see him. Heaven's wide open because the evangelists are flying. They're running. They're rolling. The chariot of God's horsemen are rolling. People getting saved. The truth of Christ is being bore record to him. What Jesus said to Pilate was, not Pilate, but Caiaphas, hereafter shall you see the Son of Man coming in the clouds of glory. That's exactly right. That's exactly right. Boom! Day one, Pentecost. Here he comes. The sovereign Lord dropping down his providential will in power and glory, opening heaven, heaven coming down, saints going to heaven. That's just an amazing period, isn't it? That's where we are in our text now. This is where we are in our text now. Just a fascinating reality. Now here we go into our next point. in chapter 21, verse 12, after all this, verse 12 says, and when we heard these things, both we and they of the place, you see in that first line, we, that's Luke and his entourage who are basically kicking it with Paul. He's Paul's amanuensis, his writer. He's writing the history of Paul's excursion and journey. Now he's speaking in the first person, we, right? We, because now it's about Paul. It was about Peter, now it's about Paul, all the way to the end of the day. We. So he's not mentioning himself by name, but he's including himself because he's doing the narrating. He's the historiographer. You guys got that?

0: Of Luke, he ate and drank with sinners and publicans and tax collectors, so that he didn't have a party prejudice towards just the Jewish people. He was the savior of all mankind. So the Holy Ghost takes Luke, who is not even a Jew, and apostatizes him. Not apostatized, apostatizes him. And we'll talk about that in a moment. He makes him an apostle of the apostle, so that God uses him to write the Gospel of Luke and to write the book of Acts. God's sovereign. Is he sovereign?
1: Yes.
0: Right. This is an amazing thing, isn't it? This is an amazing thing. So now watch this. And when we heard these things, both we and they of that place besought him not to go up to Jerusalem. Point number three. Don't go. Don't go. Right. So let's work through some things theologically here. First subpoint. Is this honorable thinking on their part? Is this honorable thinking on their part? I love the fact that one brother quickly said yes, didn't take his time, didn't work it through. Is this honorable thinking on his part? Raise your hand if you say yeah. Raise your hand if you say no. Right. So watch this now. When they said, don't go, they were interpreting the prophecy rather than simply delivering the prophecy. This is what I meant by read your Bible. Don't try to interpret it. I'm going to talk about this as we work our way down. In Matthew chapter 16, when Jesus in his love for his disciples lets them know, hey, we're headed to Jerusalem, and the Son of Man is going to be rudely abused and mocked and spit upon and ultimately killed. Guess what Peter does? Interprets it. Didn't he? Rather than submit to it. Remember what Peter said? Don't go. No, I won't let you. Oh, is that right? This is very important. The difference between submitting to prophecy and interpreting prophecy is critical, because if you interpret prophecy without first submitting to prophecy, all you're doing is giving a human appraisal. You got that? You're just giving a human appraisal. Their appraisal was, the prophecy is that bad things will happen to you if you go to Jerusalem. We deduce from this that you should not go. You better make a radical distinction between prophecy and the deductions of men. Am I making some sense? Because you see what Christ said to Peter was, get behind me, Satan, because you are not savoring the things of God, but the things of what? All right, so now watch this. God, man. There's a dichotomy here, right? God and man. What are we to do with God and man? Are we to pit them against each other and create a bifurcation and a hostility of what we call a dialectic opposition? Is God to be viewed as against man, man against God, or is man to be subordinate under God?
1: Subordinate.
0: Which one?
1: Subordinate.
0: Which one?
1: Subordinate.
0: Right. So what that means is our priorities of love are wrong presently, aren't they?
1: Yeah.
0: Got it? Is it possible that you can have a love for someone that is not a love at the highest order? That your love can be subordinate, penultimate, and not really be the love of God. That's why I prefaced everything the way that I did, that this is really the Spirit of God working. This is still really love. This is still really people functioning under an unction of the Spirit. But I gave you the purview that you don't see everything fully, and so you can't assume that the little sliver that you have is all the data. You can't say just because God gave you one verse, he gave you the whole Bible. Am I making some sense? Right. And so what they are doing is asserting by assumption that they are legitimately capable of deducing from the vision something we're getting ready to talk about relative to the character and quality of prophecy, which you have to be able to understand. So, and don't go, there are two subpoints that I really want to get at. Is this honorable thinking? The answer is no, not honorable thinking, not honorable thinking. So, as I said last Sunday about honor, remember what I said about honor? I said that honor carries several attributes. It's sincere, it's honest, it's discreet, It destroys

0: discriminates. It is not flattery. And honor is controversial. I'm going to demonstrate that through all of our narrative texts, that when you honor appropriately and biblically, you do not flatter. That the honor imposed is the honor due, and that the honor due will never return itself in any other way but sincere and honest and discriminating and discerning, but many times controversially. Stay with me now. Stay with me. So you get this benefit because you're in the Friday class. You know how Friday will bleed over into Sunday because I do this intentionally, right? Just to give you an advance, because it's a blessing for you to come out on Friday. Not everybody does. So on Sunday, you get to hear things echoed and expanded, right? Right. So understand that when you and I honor someone, don't assume that it won't have a controversial component to it. If you determine whether or not you're going to honor someone based upon, oh, it is going to create some controversy, two things. You don't understand honor, and you are operating out of unbelief. Because remember, the premise of honor is faith. And faith always works by what? So love fuels faith. Faith will manifest itself in honor. And when you honor something based upon faith, you are willing to suffer the consequences that fall out from it. Am I telling the truth? Am I telling the truth?
1: Yes.
0: Watch this. The most highly decorated and honored person in the world is at the same time the most controversial person in the world as well. And his name is Jesus. You got it? The most controversial person in the world is the one whom God honored. But God honored him because God loved him. And honored him because he was worthy of it. Am I making some sense? So when you go, so you know what? I'm going to honor that sister. I'm going to honor that brother. I'm going to honor them. And then you think about all the people that don't like them. And then you pull back that honor. You are operating in disbelief, unbelief. That's the weak side that we talked about, that with the deficiency of faith relative to love that is bold enough to do what it's supposed to do in spite of how people feel and think. So your Bible is filled with these examples of God honoring people who everybody else hated. Think about it. Wasn't it a controversial thing for God to raise up Saul of Tarsus? He shook the whole church up. Controversial, wasn't it? No, not him. Remember Ananias? He got the dream from the Lord. Now, Lord, let me explain something to you. Let me help you understand what you're saying now. Lord, you need some information here. I don't know if you know this, brother Saul. That's what I meant by assignments being counterintuitive. Because assignments demand faith, and faith works by love, and you cannot do biblical assignments without faith working by love, because you have a ton of obstacles hitting you in your rationale that will stop you from doing it. Yep. Yep. It's easy not to do it. It's easy. If you want to avoid controversy, you know, the path of least resistance, call your name Electric Man or Electric Woman, but don't call yourself a child of God. Children of God are, by nature, committed to the boldness of controversy for the greater good. Am I making some sense?
1: Yes.
0: Committed to the controversy, the boldness of controversy for the greater good. Greater love hath no man than this. And that, what do he do? What? Lay down his life. See, this is why Paul could understand what they're doing. Do you think Paul is being moved by any of this? It's all love. He said, it's all good. Pass them black eyed peas. It's all good. We got some more cornbread here. It's all good. See, he understood, didn't he, what I'm getting at? That the whole community is operating out of love. But the categories of love are distinct. And sometimes we don't get the highest love in order. And that's why you and I don't rush to respond to any prophetic word. Am I making some sense? Very important. First of all, you are quick to hear and slow to speak. Secondly, you are to prove all things and hold fast to that which is good. Thirdly, you are to try the spirits whether they be of God or not. Fourthly, you are to determine based upon the word of God whether or not the inherent significance and implications of that prophecy correspond with scripture, right? To the law and to the testimony. If they speak not according to this word, there's no light in it. I don't care how fantastic they get. I don't care what kind of pantomime they do. They can hang from a ceiling, twirling on a string, and really impress you past the popcorn, but I'm not listening to your prophecy. Am I making some sense? Pass the popcorn. Give me some Coke. This is interesting. This is entertaining. But I'm not compelled to act on it. And here's the reason why. So under point number three, don't go. The problem was they interpreted the prophecy simply rather than simply giving it because they were motivated by love to exercise a group appraisal, a deduction. But it wasn't a divine conclusion. So point B, what were they asking Paul to do? I got three lines there, don't I? Save yourself. See it? Is that clear, you guys? Save yourself. Is that clear? Right. Remember what the people said when they were hanging around Jesus when he was on the cross? Save yourself. If you be the Son of God, come down from that cross. Savoring the things of men. Weren't they? Savoring the things of men. Now, let's confess before we move on so we can stay saved. Can we do that? Let's confess before we move on so we can stay saved. Right, because, you know, real believers walk in the light. Do we walk in the light? If you're serious about going to heaven, you walk in the light. And you know what that means? The blood of Jesus Christ cleanses us from all sin. Because we do mess up. We do get it wrong. We do lie. We do get emotional then rational when we should be rational over emotions. Let emotions come after we get the facts right. Then you can shout hallelujah. Then you can do backflips, but get the gospel right first. Don't backflip until you get the gospel right. Our fellowship was with the Father and with the Son, Jesus Christ, and the blood of Christ cleanses us from all sin because we will confess and acknowledge that sometimes we don't get it right. On this point, they all got it wrong. Even though they were in the Spirit, even though they were operating out of love, everyone that said don't go got it wrong. Am I making some sense?
1: Yes.
0: They just got it wrong. They meant well. They just got it wrong. I call this a word of love without the highest honor. A word of love without the highest honor. You guys tracking with me? Point number three. The content of prophecy. Do you see subpoint A? This is going to be very critical. There are two kinds of prophecy content. The first is what we may rightly call non-imperative revelation. Non-imperative revelation. Are you guys tracking with me?
1: Yes.
0: You guys have learned in grace what imperative means, right? Imperatives are mandates. Imperatives are commands. Imperatives are God's mandates issued to be performed, right? A non-imperative revelation has no mandate behind it. Am I helping you?
2: Yes.
0: All you getting is a revelation. And the revelation may impact you psychologically. It may impact you emotionally. It certainly should impact you in terms of building on your database, right? Because anytime we hear the word of God, if it doesn't have an imperative behind it, it still builds my knowledge base because I'm hearing it again. And I need to hear it over and over and over again. And certainly in terms of Paul's knowledge base, guess what Paul had affirmed? Trouble when I get to Jerusalem. You know what he knew about them? They were not lying. They weren't twisting God's word. They weren't saying, thus saith the Lord, and having a dream from their own heart, like Jeremiah 23 says Israel did. Woe unto you that say, thus saith the Lord, and the Lord has not spoken. Paul knew that they had a right prophetic word. Isn't that right? He did not rebuke them for that. He just didn't respond because there was no imperative there. When you have a non-imperative revelation, you are not obligated to do something. Just go, that's interesting. Y'all got that? That's interesting. Paul would have known it corresponded to the word, but Paul also would have known, watch this now, that their deduction was clearly contrary to what Paul knew the mandate was. So the second thing I want to say about the content of prophecy is that what we have is imperative revelation. So I give you Genesis 40 verse 9 through 13. Don't go there. Genesis 40 verses 17 through 22, where I give you the example of the butler and the baker sharing with Joseph their dreams. Remember that? And Joseph interprets their dreams like Daniel interpreted the dreams of Nebuchadnezzar. Remember that? Those are non-imperative revelations. Watch this. There was nothing in the intrinsic in the prophecy that said do something about it. Am I making some sense? Nothing. Not even for Neb. Until that second one, Daniel later on said, now Neb, you see this big image coming down? I deduce from this, brother, that you need to repent. But in the prophecy concerning the butler and the baker, when Joseph gives the revelation, guess what? He says to the butler, hey, you going back, you're going to see the king. It's cool. Remember me when you get there. He only deduced from that vision an opportunity for that brother to speak to the king for him. The next brother, there was a revelation given, and you know what he said? Oh, yeah, dude, you gone. 3 days, you dead. Ain't nothing you can do about that. That's non-imperative revelation. Am I making some sense? As you know, if you need to call on folks to tell you what's going to happen 3 days from now, you know, go head on. Maybe that'll help you get saved between now and then, like the folks that call on these you know, necromancers and tarot cards and witches and goblins, these folks raising the dead, right? If you need to know what's going on tomorrow, go ahead on, you know, help yourself. But if it's not imperative, you can't do nothing about it if it's bad news. I don't need to know whether the plane gonna crash. You understand that? If it's gonna crash and I can't do nothing about it, I don't need to know. If there's no imperative inside that prophecy that allows me to escape.
1: 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Or by calling 510-886-9782. 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
13: 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You're on his side. There's a big difference. We have come to believe in him, but you've got to come first.
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12: 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Now, this is a series about who Jesus really is, not the Jesus of popular opinion, but the Jesus of the Bible, God himself, who stepped into our world. And here we'll discover what it truly means to come to him. You see, a lot of us think that we know who Jesus is, but if someone were to ask us about him, would we really know what to say? You see, many of us are not aware that Jesus really isn't less than God. He is fully God, sent down to this earth in human skin to make a way for a relationship with him. So today, Pastor Jack reminds us that coming to Christ is far deeper than a moment or a decision. It's realizing he is the one worthy of our trust. Real faith isn't just believing in him, it's surrendering every part of our lives to him, no matter where he leads. Now with his message called Christ, the Son of God, here's pastor and Bible teacher Jack Hibbs.
13: Father, we come before you, and Lord, we ask in your holy and righteous and awesome name, Lord, that you would now continue to inhabit the praises of your people, Lord, as we worship you in the word. Father, we bring the pen of the ready writer, as Solomon speaks of, and we stand, Lord, ready. And we pray, Father, that as your word goes out, it would transform our lives, Lord, and if that not be the case, it is not because that your word lacks power. It is not because, Lord, that you are not enthroned, but it is because we're not listening. So, Father, I pray that you'd anoint us in these last days to be careful and diligent hearers of the word, that we might be doers of it. And Father, we pray that you'd bless this time as we look to Christ, Jesus, the Son of God. So Father, we invite you now to take absolute control. In Jesus' name, amen. Matthew chapter 3, beginning at verse 13, it says there, "Then Jesus came from Galilee to John at the Jordan to be baptized by him. And John tried to prevent him, saying, 'I have need to be baptized by you, and you are coming to me.' But Jesus answered and said to him, 'Permit it to be so for now, for thus it is fitting for us to fulfill all righteousness.' Then he allowed him. Then Jesus, when he had been baptized, came up immediately up out of the water, and behold, the heavens were opened to him. And he saw the Spirit of God descending like a dove and lighting upon him. And suddenly a voice came from heaven saying, 'This is my beloved Son, in whom I am well pleased.'" This morning we're going to be looking at Jesus Christ in the context as we go through our theme and series on Christ the Son of God. And of course we've been using Colossians chapter 2 verse 9 as our really hallmark, our touchstone of the whole series, and that is, "For in Christ all the fullness of the Godhead dwells in bodily form." So I'm going to ask you, of course, and I always ask you, it's almost like a little routine of mine, I guess, that you take notes this morning, because we're going to hit on some things that are extremely important. Who is Jesus Christ, the Son of God? Can you answer that question? When we get together, I was speaking to a woman last night who reminded me how important it is that I describe to you by way of introduction just exactly what we're doing. Normally at Calvary Chapel, you know that we go verse by verse, book by book, chapter by chapter through the Bible, exegetical teaching through the Bible. And we have broken off from that for a moment to go through this 16-week series. And we are in part 10 today. But what we are doing is not so much a topical series, but a doctrinal series. And this doctrinal series is that of Christ. And the reason why this was born here at this fellowship is because quite a while back, someone came up to me and said, "You know, in a message you mentioned that Jesus is God. And I would like to know where you get that idea." And I was shocked. My first thing, you know, quite honestly, was a little bit of carnality. I thought inside, "What? You go to this church and you don't know such an essential thing of Christianity?" I was offended. And then I had to step back and think, "Lord, have I neglected you? Lord, have I somehow betrayed you? Have I not made the issue clear that Jesus is God, the Holy Spirit is God, that the Father is God?" And as I began to pray and pray, I believe the Lord laid on my heart that we should go through this doctrinal teaching of Christ, and we've covered many topics. And this morning, of course, being number 10, Jesus Christ, the Son of God. What does it mean? Well, we'll touch on some things this morning, and as we do, you need to be very careful that you do not think of Jesus, listen, the Son of God, as being someone less than the Father or less than the Son. Don't you dare look at Jesus in our Western culture of viewing. It's wrong. That is, we, in our Western culture, view sonship wrong, or in a wrong manner. In America, in Canada, in the West, we have a very low view of sonship. And when I say sonship, I mean the relation between the Son and the Father. We perceive that the Son is something much more less than the Father. And we've mentioned this in our earlier studies, but we need to repeat it because we learn by that. That Jesus Christ, being the Son of God, the Bible makes clear, is that as he has come in his humanity, he is both God and man at the same time. It's a miracle. It's exclusively possessed by Jesus alone, not by anyone, and not by any one of us who are Christians. You might say, well, Jack, doesn't my Bible say that we are all sons of God now? Yes, but in a totally different way. Jesus is the Son of God, and we're going to see exactly what that means. But the concept to us as father-son relationship is very different. We need to be very careful. And so we often are ripped off by the culture that you and I live in because we have this void between the Father and Son in way of authority or relationship. Hebrews chapter 1, verse 1 through 3 tells us, God, who at various times and in various ways spoke in times past by the fathers, or to the fathers by the prophets, has in these last days spoken to us by his Son, whom he has appointed heir of all things, through whom also he made the worlds, who being in the brightness of his glory, that is Jesus being in the brightness of the glory of God and the power, when he had by himself, that is without any external assistance whatsoever, purged our sins and sat down at the right hand of the majesty on high. This is exclusively the performance of the Son of God, Christ the Son of God. So the first thing that we come to this morning in our note-taking is the very, very powerful declaration. We'll look at four of them today, and that is we must come to the Son of God. You might say, well, for crying out loud, I already know that. We must come to the Son of God. Let me explain a little bit about what this should mean to us. When we come to the Son of God, it's going to demand of us several things. Now, I believe that we are living in the last days. I believe that the gospel is being watered down like never before worldwide. We must come to the Son of God. It doesn't mean that we somehow get him as being a Democrat. Oh, we certainly know that can't happen as a Democrat. I find that highly offensive. Are you a Republican? I'm a monarchist. Don't you dare label me as a Republican or a Democrat or an independent. I got in a lot of trouble like you did being an independent, haven't we? Get that? Independent from God. It's okay. It's early first service. No, I'm a monarchist like most of you are here this morning. I believe in a ruling, reigning king, and I'm waiting for him to come back any moment to take possession of his rightly purchased property, i.e., yours truly. We must come to God. But how do we do this? And what are the important things that we need to consider about that? What does it mean to come to God? This is probably a question that we need to ask for the friends and family members that we witness to. They don't know to ask that question. Did you know that? Very rarely someone will say, what does it mean to come to God? What do I need to do? I am so happy. I'm so happy. Anything can happen today. I don't care. Because I'm so happy. Because last week in third service, my heart's joy was fulfilled. I was preaching with you together regarding the necessity of the cross and coming to the cross as we went through that particular topic in our series. And in one of the services, I don't remember which, I had mentioned that it would be awesome for once to preach a message that would cause someone, as it was in the early chapters of Acts, for someone to just come running in desperate conviction of the Spirit of God, knowing that they're hell-bound, for them to come and say, what must I do to be saved? I got the message. What do I do? I don't want to live another moment outside of Jesus. Man, third service last week, a young man, 28 years of age, came. In fact, I stepped right off the podium. He made a beeline from the back, met me right in the middle while you were all singing, and he says, I've got to talk to you. And he looked totally normal. He was of normal mind. He wasn't nuts. He wasn't emotional. He was urgent, though. And we went right into the prayer room and went in there and sat down. I said, what is it? And I was feeling rather spunky. after last week's message. And he says, I don't know what to do. I said, about what? He said, about my sin. I said, well, what do you want to do about it? I don't know. And I sat there and I didn't give him anything. I sat there and I listened to him. Well, what's your problem? I'm a sinner. How do you know that? And I was really sarcastic with him, but with love. No, I do mean that. You can only do that in God, you know. I didn't want, you know, remember we talked about the rich young ruler. So here's this young guy. I didn't know if he had any money. I didn't know if he had any authority, but he was young. And so I was really laying it or not laying it on him. And I, at the end, I told him, I said, you know, well, this is what you got to do. Boom, boom, boom, you know. And I said, you know, the Bible says that today's the day, now's the time. But if you want to go think about it, that's your business. But I got a second service, or I got a service to prepare for tonight, and I got to get moving. And he says, I want to accept Jesus now. And it was like hooking onto a marlin. I mean, it was like, yes! And I began to reel him in. It was incredible.
15: 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And now, let's get back to today's message. Once again, here's Pastor Jack.
13: We must come to the Son of God. But how do we come? What must I do to come? By the way, this very, very concept, put your little yarmulkes on, get real Jewish with me for a moment. Kick off your shoes and put on some sandals. It was very confusing and difficult regarding the religious person of Jesus' day to grasp this concept of coming to the Son of God. In fact, even today, honestly, look in your Bible. Somehow we think, and I'm not against them, that's how I came to Christ, but we think that somehow people get saved by getting up and coming forward at an altar call. That's not, I repeat, not how people get saved. If that's how people get saved, then why did Jesus go to a cross? If that's how people get saved, then why don't you all just come forward? You see, we begin to put trust in the movement and the activity. Well, I went forward. That is not coming to Christ. As much as I love it, that's not it. Coming to Christ is to realize a few things. And in the ancient world, when Jesus walked the earth, the whole concept was radical. To come to Christ? What does that mean? And you'll never exactly find a verse in the Bible that would match our modern day actions of altar call or whatever. Or I often hear say, raise your hand. Well, we can find scriptures that would substantiate possibly backing that request up, but you're not going to find a verse, come forward and receive Jesus Christ. It's accepting him. We'll talk about that in a moment. What does it mean to come to him? In Jesus' time, that was a weird concept. If you're Jewish, you're kind of born into the deal. If you're Gentile, it's believed that you're not in the deal. Then Christ comes along, which carries the prophetic fulfillment of Judaism, and the fulfillment of Judaism is called, very few people in the world know this. Are you ready to write it down? You'll be the smartest people in the world with this one. You ready? You get it for free. The fulfillment of Judaism, when Messiah comes, and he came, and he's coming again, is called Messianity, or we call it in our Greek tongue, our world Western tongue, Christianity. The fulfillment of Judaism is coming to Messiah. To come to Messiah is to become a Christian. What does it mean? Well, to do that, it's the touchstone of worship, for one thing. Not the physical temple that was in Jerusalem. That was a thing that the Jew believed in. We go to the temple to worship. Do you know anybody today that would say, I can't pray unless I go to the church. I can't worship it unless I go into the sanctuary. That's wrong. It's wrong now. Because we can do that anywhere. But during the time of Christ, when Christ came, what did it mean to say you must accept Christ? Well, to that concept, to that mindset back then, everything that was religious and of God was connected to the temple in Jerusalem. And yet Jesus came, really, frankly, to fulfill and then take down the material. The way into the temple was via a priest back then, a priest who would represent you and your case to God with a sacrifice, and never without a sacrifice. There had to be a sacrifice. It was a very liturgical protocol and exact. The things that you did had to be exact. There was a very strict and stringent protocol laid out by Moses how someone came into the temple. Very, very important. When John the Baptist came on the scene, who, remember, John the Baptist was the last of the Old Testament prophets. He was the last of the Old Testament prophets. John the Baptist appears on the scene and introduces into the minds of the people a whole new way of thinking, a radical way of thinking. And John argued this. He says, Jesus is the Lamb of God. I want you to mark that in your mind. Jesus is the Lamb of God. If you're Jewish right now, and you're all Jewish, remember the first church was predominantly Jewish. Very few Gentiles in the first church. They even met in synagogues. When John the Baptist, who everyone honored, when he said, Jesus is the Lamb of God, what in the world did he mean by that? That's a bizarre concept. Listen, it's radical regarding that announcement. What we say concerning this is extremely important. We must come to the Son of God because he is the only Son announced. God sent John the Baptist to announce Jesus Christ. Matthew 3:13. We just got done reading it. Jesus comes on the scene and Jesus says to John, paraphrasing this, suffer it to be so, to baptize me that all righteousness might be fulfilled. The sonship is such an important thing. And it was at that moment that God opened up the heavens and he came down by voice and said, this is my beloved Son in whom I'm well pleased. But we need to understand something. He is the only announced Messiah. It's not Buddha. It's not Muhammad. It's not Joseph Smith. It's not Sai Baba. It's not Sun Yung Moon. It's not Rajneesh. It's not Shri's Bambi. It's not, and on you go. The scriptures announced Christ and his coming. But to come to Christ is to first of all realize something. Before you make that decision, you must realize he's the only Son announced. And he still is the only Son announced at this hour. And I got good news for you. As we read in Hebrews chapter 1 a moment ago, he's the only one that's ever going to be announced. Aren't you glad that you're on his side? A lot of people say, well, I'm glad God's on my side. God ain't on your side. You're on his side. And there's a big difference. We have come to believe in him, but you've got to come first. The sonship, he's the only one announced. You know, as I mentioned earlier, that culture is very, very passionate about that. And you might meet someone, maybe you have a precious Jewish friend, and they're so into that precious culture of theirs about the son. By the way, if you are a lawyer this morning, an attorney at, say, family law, or if you're an estate attorney, chances are you will never move your practice to Israel or where there's a strong Jewish presence because they don't believe in that garbage. What? When the son reaches the age of 30 in the house, all that the father has is transferred to the son, even though the father's the patriarch. The son runs it all. There's no dealing in court about estate inheritance. Oh, no. That would put a lot of people out of business, you know, in America. No, the father says, nope, now that you're 30. By the way, they consider that youth. Amen, huh? Hallelujah. If that's true, then I'm just a little, you know, no, I'm kidding. The father would say, now all that I have is transferred to you. The father had governorship over it all. Remember the old man whose son had gone wayward with his inheritance? That young man we know in that prodigal son proverb, in that prodigal son scenario, every Jew would have realized that that boy who took off with his inheritance was about 30 years of age. You see how stupid that boy was? 30 years of age. Yeah, give me my inheritance, Dad. And he hands it to him and he goes out and squanders it. Sonship. But you would hear a Jewish woman, I heard, and maybe you have too, and just things and traveling or whatever. Oh, this is my son, the lawyer. Or this is my son, the doctor. They're very proud to announce to you what their son does. It's important to them. God says, this is my son. It's the Son of God. Jesus Christ was announced by God. Note that. Well, how do you know that Jesus is the Son of God? God said so. Matthew chapter 3, God says so. This is my beloved son. We're going to look at a few things, and I'm going to give you this verse. If you're paying attention, this is about the third time I've given this verse in 4 weeks. I'm hot on this verse. I love this one. Proverbs 30, verse 4. You probably have it memorized by now. Proverbs 30, verse 4 says, "Who has ascended into heaven or descended? And who has gathered the winds in his fists? And who has bound up the waters in his garment? Who has established all the ends of the earth?" Gee, who do you think he's talking about? Amen. He says, "What is his name? And what is his son's name, if you know?" And in the Hebrew, the word or title son is capitalized, speaking of deity. That's a great verse. Jesus, the Son of God. I'm going to run through some verses real quick. If I'm going too fast, get the tape or rewind something. I don't know. The Son of God. Psalm chapter 2, verse 7. Powerful message. Psalm 2, verse 7. "And we declare and decree, the Lord, he has sent me. You are my son. Today I have begotten or glorified you or established you in the minds of men as my only one." You know, there's going to be people who knock on your door that represent a cult who say, "Oh, this word begotten means he's lesser than God." Not true. Don't be duped by that. Acts chapter 13, verse 33. "God has fulfilled this for us, his children, and that he has raised up Jesus, as it is also written in the second Psalm, 'You are my son, today I have begotten you.'" You see the uniqueness? You can take that word begotten and even put it as unique. Unique. Because again, there are people knocking on your doors who will absolutely attack you on this word begotten. They'll tell you it means that Jesus is less than. And they're going to pull some verses out of context and deceive you. You're going to call the church and you're going to be all upset because now you have a bunch of doubts in your mind and you're confused. Know your Bible. He's the only one announced.
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2: And a good Make a Moment Monday afternoon. I'm Jordan Michaels. You know, there are places in scripture where a word is written twice right together, which really gives it twice the emphasis, like the words "truly, truly." Instead of just saying "listen," Jesus is saying, "Hey, listen up. This is important." So "truly, truly." And so he's taking your face in his hands and saying, "Hey, you need to pay attention to this." You know, when God is titled holy in scripture, it isn't just once. No, he is holy, holy, holy to the superlative degree. There is no one and nothing higher. So there's a reason why words are repeated to give that big emphasis. And I really appreciate the red letter translations where the words of Jesus are in red ink. Just reminds me, hey, Jordan, pay attention. Pastor Brett Metter is next with Today's Word Radio.
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25: With SRN News, I'm Bob Agnew in Washington. Treasury Secretary Scott Bessent wants to rally the world's largest economies this week at a summit in Asheville, North Carolina. The G20 finance ministers all meeting at a time when the U.S. has disrupted the international trading balance at the moment with an aggressive effort to put more pressure on the Islamic Republic in Iran and get them to back away from ever trying to develop a nuclear weapon. Bessent said he wants to focus on the economic growth and debt issues going on as well. Rescue crews looking for missing people have found at least two bodies now since a flash flood swept through the Grand Canyon. Forecasters warning that more flooding is possible and more rainy weather is on the way for that region. They warn tourists there that it can look clear one moment and then have dangerous, even deadly flash floods coming down the next. On Wall Street right now, the Dow Jones Industrial Average is down 328 points. This is SRN News.
26: Foundations of Freedom, a look at America's founding principles and the leaders who shaped our nation.
27: Ronald Reagan understood that liberty could never be taken for granted. In 1967, he warned Americans, freedom is a fragile thing, and it's never more than one generation away from extinction. President Reagan knew the freedoms secured by one generation were not guaranteed to survive to the next. Today, as socialistic ideas that place greater power in the hands of government gain renewed support, Reagan's warning carries even greater weight. Freedom is more than inheritance. It's a responsibility, one we all share. Every generation must fight for the principles that made self-government possible. Freedom only survives when each generation chooses to defend it. So, do we have the courage to defend and protect what is being challenged, the very principles that made America the greatest experiment in history?
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28: Is grace given to you freely? Yes, but did it come cheaply? No, grace was one of the most costly things in the universe.
29: Pastor Breadmetter, with the true cost of salvation paid on our behalf.
28: Grace came freely, but it did not come cheaply. It cost God's only begotten Son to die on the cross for the sins of the whole world. And that's why Jesus said, "It is finished," when he died on the cross, because he finished the work of salvation. You can't add to the work of salvation. The completed work is through the grace of Jesus Christ.
29: Immediately after teaching that sinners are saved by grace alone, Paul told the Ephesians believers are created for good works. Simply stated, good works can't earn salvation, rather, they're the result of salvation. Yet in Acts 15, Jewish believers confronted Paul, Peter, and James about grace and a salvation through Christ. Here's Pastor Breadmetter with more in today's Word.
28: Acts chapter 15, as we continue verse by verse through the Bible. We have the early church dealing with a sort of a dispute of a theological question. And it's a big one. It centers around, you know, what constitutes salvation. You know, the Jewish believers are struggling with this idea of these Gentiles coming to Christ and believing. And now, you know, they're being called saved and part of the Christian church. And the Gentiles are happy as clams. And the Jews are going, but wait a minute. They got to be circumcised, right? I mean, they got to be following Judaism and the law of Moses, right? Well, some Jews assumed that that must be true, and it comes out here in their teaching. And so the question is going to be asked and dealt with in chapter 15 and answered. And yet we're going to find out this debate, by the way, still rages today, even though the Bible already answers the question. And so we're going to kind of see how this Acts chapter 15 is sort of divided up. In fact, there's several sections of this I'd like to draw your attention to. And the first one is the dispute. Verses 1 through 5 kind of defines the dispute that we're going to have here. And we're going to see that. Let's read in verse 1. And certain men which came down from Judea taught the brethren and said, except you be circumcised after the manner of Moses, you cannot be saved. From Abraham all the way to the time of Jesus, the Jews had practiced circumcision. And now these teachers here in verse 1 are teaching that they must be circumcised after the manner of Moses, or else you cannot be saved. So that's the disputing. Verse 2. It says, when therefore Paul and Barnabas had no small dissension and disputation with them, they determined that Paul and Barnabas and certain other of them should go up to Jerusalem unto the apostles and elders about this question. So in verse 3, the Gentiles are being saved here. It says in verse 3, being brought their way of the church, they passed through Phoenicia, Samaria, declaring the conversion of the Gentiles. And they caused great joy unto all the brethren. People are rejoicing. Wow, even Gentiles are being saved. What an amazing thing. And they're being saved by grace. And because of that, there's great joy. Now, in verse 4, It goes on, it says, and when they were come to Jerusalem, they were received of the church of the apostles and elders. That's, Paul and Barnabas. And they declared all the things that God had done with them. That's on the first missionary journey that we've already covered. But there arose up certain of the sect of Pharisees, which believed, saying that it was needful to circumcise them and command them to keep the law of Moses. So these guys are saying the same thing the guys in verse 1 were teaching. Verse

So that's verses 1 through 5, the dispute. Do the Gentiles have to be circumcised? Do they have to keep the law of Moses? Well, number 2 on the list here is the discussion. We have the discussion between the apostles and the brethren there at the council of Acts chapter 15. Let's pick it up in verse 6. And the apostles and the elders came together for to consider this matter. And when there had been much disputing, Peter rose up and said unto them, Men and brethren, you know how that a good while ago God made choice among us that the Gentiles by my mouth should hear the word of the gospel and believe. And God, which knoweth the hearts, bear them witness, giving them the Holy Ghost, even as he did unto us, and put no difference between us and them, purifying their hearts by faith. How are their hearts purified? By faith, not by works. That's his point. Verse 10, Now, therefore, why tempt ye God to put a yoke upon the neck of the disciples, which neither our fathers nor we were able to bear? But we believe that through the grace of the Lord Jesus Christ, we shall be saved, even as they. So Peter is amazing here. He's kind of unveiling something that, you know, they sort of knew, they should have known to a degree, but Peter's just saying it really clear. What Paul is going to argue in much of his epistles, and that is, listen, we're saved by grace through faith, not of our works. That's what Peter's saying. This is kind of a new thing. This is hard for some of these Jews to even imagine that someone could be saved without keeping the wall of laws, you know. Peter's asking, why in the world do you guys want to lay these heavy burdens on these new believers? What started in joy only to bring about grief to be circumcised and try to lay this burden of the laws, the 613 laws on these poor Gentile people. And Peter's saying, why would you want to do that? That's a good question. Why would people want to lay a burden? What's in it with you and me that wants to be legalistic to other Christians and say, boy, you better stop doing this. You better start doing that. You're not as pure as I am. You know, you have sinful tendencies. But, you know, the truth is we all have sinful. Just the question is, where are we at in our development? And, you know, what's funny is some of the people that are most self-righteous are way less far along on their development. But they want to be judgmental because, well, why is it that people want to lay a burden of being legalistic? I think there's a few reasons. Let me go over a few. Number one, I think we do it because we want to control people. We like to be able to say, you know, and we quote scripture and verse, thou shalt not. And we're trying to control them and sort of overlord them. That's a tendency within human nature. If you can find a sin, why are people sin sniffers and fault finders? Are you one of those people? You're probably the last person to know that, so think about it just deeply. Ask your wife if you're a sin sniffer, or ask your husband if you're a sin sniffer, fault finder, iniquity inquisitor. Watch out for that. That's just a sinful human nature to be trying to sniff out sin in people's life. And it's often because you want to control them. Or if it's not that, number two. Oh, by the way, before I go to number two, 2 Corinthians 1:24, Paul says, not that we have dominion over your faith, but we want to be helpers of your joy, for by faith you stand. When Paul talked about like Corinthians' sins, he wasn't wanting to have control over them. He was wanting them to be joyful, knowing that sin does not produce joy. Holiness leads to happiness. Sinfulness leads to sadness. And that's why Paul said, we're not trying to have control over you by talking about your sinful tendencies. It's we want to have you have joy. That's 2 Corinthians 1:24. Well, why do we like to lay burdens on others? We like to control them. Number two, we think we know what's best for them. They'll be better off if they do what I tell them. You know, I know. And suddenly it's more about, here's what you need to do. But don't forget, how do we walk and how do we stand in faith? It's the same way we're saved. We stand in our faith in Christ. That's how we stand, but that's also how we walk. We should walk by faith. So don't try to add to the do thing. We think we know what's best for everybody. There is a time and a place to teach what the Bible says to a eager listener. But it's tempting to put burdens on people because we think we know what's best for them. And again, holiness does lead to happiness. By the way, some people say, well, Brett, you're preaching a cheap grace right now. If you're saved by grace through faith. Can I just say, people that come up with this whole oxymoron of cheap grace, can I just say that it's one of the most wacko things you'll ever hear? And they sound scholarly. Pastor Brett at AC Creek teaches a cheap grace, they'll say. First of all, I call that an oxymoron, like, you know, jumbo shrimp. That's an oxymoron. You know, things that shouldn't really go together. But cheap grace is one of those words. Is grace given to you freely? Yes. But did it come cheaply? No. Grace was one of the most costly things in the universe. And see, it's a misnomer. For a person to say that we at Athe Creek teach cheap grace,

0: is to say, you can't just be saved by grace through faith. You got to have the works, or else you're not really saved. It's not faith and works. It's not faith or works. It's faith that works. They get that part mixed up. And so they try to add works to what saves you. Watch out for that. Grace came freely, but it did not come cheaply. It cost God's only begotten Son to die on the cross for the sins of the whole world. And that's why Jesus said, it is finished, when he died on the cross, because he finished the work of salvation. You can't add to the work of salvation. So the completed work is through the grace of Jesus Christ. Grace did not come cheaply. It came at a radical price. And people that say that, they're one of those people that are going to try to lay unnecessary burdens on a person in order for them to be saved. Watch out for that. Kind of important to know. Well, number three, the reason why people like to lay burdens on others is misery loves company. I think that's probably a lot of what's going on here in Acts chapter 15. These Jews happen to keep the laws and circumcised and all that. And they're saying, well, if I had to be circumcised, you have to be circumcised. If I have to do this, then you have to do that. And boy, that's a tendency today. I've seen this happen where the Lord, once you're saved, the Lord convicts your heart and tells you, man, you need to give up cigarettes. And so you struggle. Cigarettes, oh, I gotta not smoke, the devil sticks, you know. And so you give up smoking cigarettes, and then you see someone else smoking cigarettes. You gotta quit smoking. If you're a Christian, you gotta do it. Well, who are you to tell them that? Do you realize that there's nowhere the Bible says thou shalt not smoke cigarettes? Brother, are you condoning cigarettes? Not necessarily. If you want lungs that look like ashtrays, smoke cigarettes. If you want to die early, smoke cigarettes. Remember, all things are lawful, but is everything profitable or expedient? And the Lord convicted you about quitting cigarettes. And that's great. And I'm glad for you, because you're going to be happier if you can break the habit. But at the same time, you know, I've noticed that people like me, who's addicted to hamburgers, I could walk up to that guy, you should stop smoking those devil sticks. Well, they could come right back at me, you should stop eating those devil burgers. They'll both kill you. They're both unhealthy for you. See, we all have our issues, and we should not go around sin sniffing. But when I have to quit eating hamburgers, then I want everybody else to quit eating hamburgers. But some of you can eat hamburgers. Like my dad, he can eat 25 hamburgers every day and not gain 1 pound. I didn't get that gene from my dad. You know, he can eat ice cream, hamburgers, unhealthy food, just in great shape his whole life. But for me, you know, the Lord might convict you differently than me. So be careful. Don't lay trips on people. These are three reasons why. There's probably more. I'm just giving you a few just to think about. Well, back to our other list here of Acts 15. So first we have the dispute, and now we're kind of still in the middle of the discussion. Verse 12, it says, then all the multitude kept silence and gave audience to Barnabas and Paul, declaring what miracles and wonders God had wrought by them. So this council, they're all disputing. It tells us that in verse 7. Then Peter stands up, and everybody's listening to Peter. Peter gives his sort of pitch. And then the multitude in silence, they listen to Paul and Barnabas say, this was our first missionary journey. This shows, by the way, that even though there had been much dispute, it seemed like these people were honorable. They really wanted to hear. They were willing to listen and perhaps even be persuaded that they were wrong, because these are the people that were disputing about, they're saying, if we're Pharisees and you got to be circumcised. But they were the wrong ones. But they're listening now. You got to give them credit for that, declaring how many miracles. That's what Paul and Barnabas are saying, how they were worked among the Gentiles, which was part of Peter's previous point. The Holy Spirit's obviously working in these people. So this is evidence that God has saved them. So essentially they're saying God has to have accepted the Gentiles. Should we not as well? That's what Paul and Barnabas are basically arguing with this argument of all the healing and what have you. Verse 13. And after they held their peace, James answered, saying, men and brethren, hearken unto me. Okay, now we're getting another opinion. You got Peter, you got Paul and Barnabas, now you got James. Now, who was this James? Was it James the apostle? It's not. There's four Jameses in the Bible, FYI, but two big ones. There was James the apostle, you know, of James and John, the sons of thunder. But this is not that James. Remember, he was martyred in Acts chapter 12, if you remember, verse 2. This is James. He's got a couple different titles that differentiate him. He's called James the Just by tradition, the traditional church, James the Just. He's also called the half-brother of Jesus, which he was. Half-brother because Jesus was born of a virgin. Joseph was not his father, but James was born of Joseph and Mary. That's Matthew 13:55. He's also the brother of Jude. Jude chapter 1 tells us that. And he's also the author of the book of James. So the book of James was not written by James the Apostle, but James the Just, the half-brother of Jesus. Which to me, when you read the book of James, makes it even more powerful when you realize this was sort of the half-brother of Jesus. This kid grew up with Jesus. What a testimony that is, having a testimony of someone who grew up watching Jesus his whole life and said, yep, this is the Son of God. There's a couple of things you might want to note about James that we're talking about here. Church tradition, history, not in the Bible, but church tradition said Jesus and James looked strikingly similar, which is kind of interesting. Some people even confused him as Jesus, but he had to say, I'm not Jesus, I'm his half-brother. Another fun thing about old James, when he got really old, he had a nickname. This is according to church history. He's called Old Camel Knees. If you've been to the Middle East, and if you look at a camel's knees, they bend backwards, first of all, which is really interesting. But they also, when these camels kind of get down on the ground and lie down, they just sit on their knees. And because of that, their knees are heavily calloused and sort of cracked, and just there's like a pad on their knee that's kind of strange. Well, they called James Camel Knees, and the reason why, he had been known for being on his knees in prayer so much. You know, the fervent prayer of a righteous man, if you would. James was so prayerful that he had permanent knots on his knees from where he knelt on the ground praying, which is kind of cool. So this is the James now that stood up. And there's some things you need to know about James that I think are important. We'll see as we go. So he says, listen to me, verse 14. Simeon, which is another name for Peter, some of your newer translations probably say that, hath declared how God at the first did visit the Gentiles to take out of them a people for his name. And to this agree the words of the prophets, as it is written. Now he's quoted from Amos chapter 9, verse 11. Your margin probably tells you that. And he's quoting from Amos now. He says, after this I will return and I will build again the tabernacle of David, which has fallen down, and I will build again the ruins thereof, and I will set it up, that the residue of men might seek after the Lord, and all the Gentiles upon whom my name is called, saith the Lord, who doth all these things. Verse 18. Known unto God are all his works from the beginning of the world. Man, I've marked that verse. Known unto God are all his works from the beginning of the world. Can I just say, God knew the Gentiles were going to be saved. James is saying, hey, what Peter's saying is right. And James is saying, you shouldn't be surprised, because in Amos chapter 9, verse 11, the prophet said that the temple will be rebuilt. And after the temple will be rebuilt, then eventually the Gentiles are going to be called God's chosen people too. And the Jews just kind of blew that verse off until right about now. They're going, wow, our Old Testament Hebrew Bible said the Gentiles will be saved. And then James said, and God knew this all along. This is part of his plan. Verse 18. I love this. This is James confirming what's happening with the word. Do you see what he did there? That's always a wise church leader. That's always a wise counselor to a friend to say, thus saith the Lord in his word. Not just, well, I really think it's a good idea. I think Peter said some pretty nice things there. What do you think? No, he didn't say that. What Peter said, it matches the scriptures. That's what you and I are required to do, is search the scriptures. Remember Acts 17:11. Paul said, be like the Bereans, to search the scriptures daily to see if what is being said is true or false. James is saying, man, the Gentiles are part of the faith. The end. That's kind of what he's saying. But then he goes on in verse 19. He says, wherefore my sentence is, the ESV says, therefore I judge, right? Now, I've marked that as well, because that's a flag you should note. And scholars, Greek scholars, they raise the flag. This phrasing of James implies that James had a high position of authority in the church. He was probably as respected as a leader as any of these guys. And he was also the senior pastor of the church in Jerusalem. So when James says this, he already has authority. And you and I kind of miss that, because the biblical narrative hasn't really told us that as much yet. But most scholars that know the original language believe, wow, Paul was a big deal, Peter was a big deal. But James is the one who's going to say the settling word here. And James, the way he talks here, saying, wherefore I judge. Or he's almost like the judge sitting here. Therefore, I judge that this is the way it is. Like case dismissed kind of thing. Or, you know, case closed, I should say. Note that authority that James has. So verse 19, wherefore my sentence is that we trouble them not, which from among the Gentiles are turned to God, but that we write unto them that they, number one, abstain from pollutions of idols, number two, from fornication, number three, and from things strangled, and number four, from blood. For Moses of old time hath in every city them that preach him, being read in the synagogues every Sabbath day. Okay, so why does James pick these four things that the Gentiles need to do? This is an important question, because some of you are like, uh-oh, do we need to watch out for these things? Well, I'd say yes, but a couple of them might make you a little nervous, like not eating things strangled. That was one of the 613 laws. So you're like, uh-oh, did James just say, well, there's one they got to do? I'm convinced, it's not just me, it's the scholars that have been reading the word for years, they say there's two main reasons James picks these four things. Because, you know, you might say, well, what about the Sabbath? Or what about keeping the Passover, the Feast of Tabernacles? Or what about, you know, not having cheese with your milk and pizza and stuff like that? Like, what about all those? Why does James pick these four things? Well, there's two issues, an issue of morality, but then also the second issue is that which would be offensive to the Jewish brothers. The Gentiles, this is James saying, here's what we need to do. I want the Gentiles to be sensitive to the Jews and not be high and mighty and arrogant against the Jews. And it has to do with the offensiveness to the Jews. But the first two are more about morality, that the church should not be into idolatry and fornication. Those are the first two. But then the second two are, don't be offensive to the Jews. Tell the Gentiles, keep yourself morally pure, but also don't flaunt your freedom and your offense to the Jewish people. And we're going to see this answered by Paul later, because you might say, well, Brett, that means that we Christians can't eat meat that has been sacrificed unto idols. Good news. Paul's going to come to the rescue on this later. The reason I know that this is not something that, like if you say, Brett, I think I ate something that was strangled. Am I going to hell? You were going to hell for a lot of other reasons than that. But you're saved by grace through faith. That's how you're saved. So doing this doesn't save you from hell. James is not disagreeing with that. James is saying what he's going to say in his book, the book of James, when he says, faith without works is dead. So you Gentiles, don't flaunt your liberty in front of the face of the Jews. That's what he's saying. And be sensitive to them. And later, Paul would say, you can eat meat sacrificed to idols, just don't do it in front of Jews. We'll get into that more later on.
1: 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Well, Pastor Brett is with me here. We're about two-thirds of the way through the book of Acts, which really shows us the inside scoop of the early church. And at this point, we continue to see some disputes among the Gentile followers of Christ. Brett, I know it was obviously very important for the Apostle Peter to help clarify to these believers that we're saved by grace through faith, but it kind of hit me that even though this took place at the beginning of the church some 2,000 years ago, we still have similar disputes inside the church today, don't we?
0: Yeah, regrettably we do. And the good news is we can use the book of Acts as sort of a template. Even in Acts chapter 15, we're going to see that early church disagreeing, but we see how they worked through that. And it was a plurality of leaders praying and working through it. You know, it's encouraging to me how they handled it. And they came back to the truth of God's word and the grace of Jesus Christ. So the issue is whether Gentile believers had to follow Jewish laws in order to be saved. And Peter made it clear that salvation comes by grace through faith, not by this religious performance. So really Paul's word about being saved by grace through faith, Ephesians 2:8, that all came out of this big council and these leaders just wrestling through those issues. The church still argue about preferences, traditions, secondary issues, but I would just say, Kurt, you know, we have to keep the main thing, and that is that Jesus Christ is the main thing. He saves us sinners by his grace. I think humility matters. Sometimes Christians can be right doctrinally, but wrong relationally, and we still need the fruit of the Spirit accompanying the church behavior. So the early church didn't ignore the conflict, but they sought unity around the scriptures. That's why I love going through the Bible with everybody here on our radio program.
1: Yes, I agree. 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
6: Well, with today's message, Alistair begins a six-part series on the coming of the Lord, a day that we all look forward to. When Jesus returns, how are you going to know it's really him and not an imposter? You know, Alistair often says the main things are the plain things and the plain things are the main things. And we want to keep those main things plain, don't we? So he is going to take us to God's word for the clear answers that it gives. And Alistair's quote, "The coming of the Lord Jesus will transcend all events in time and space." 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

0: How will we know when Jesus returns, and how can we be certain it's really him and not an imposter? As Alistair Begg often says, the main things are the plain things, and the plain things are the main things. So today on Truth for Life, he'll walk us through the clear answers given in Scripture.
1: Last time in beginning this section, we noted the foundation upon which Paul was building the conviction and expectation of the return of the Lord Jesus Christ. And that there in verse 14, we believe that Jesus died and rose again. This, we took time to emphasize, is the very cornerstone of Christian truth and belief. And it is upon this very platform that all of the rest is grounded and the superstructure is built. That for the believer to profess the expectation of the return of Jesus Christ is not simply to engage in idle speculation, nor to build some kind of flimsy superstructure of philosophical meanderings, but it is to be grounded on these great historical verities. And we made much of the fact that Christianity is historical in its basis, that it is not ultimately enough to say, you ask me how I know he lives. He lives within my heart, because there would be many people who might make all kinds of subjective claims concerning truth. But it is important ultimately to be able to say to the agnostic mind, you must examine the evidence, you must consider the claims, for here is the foundation. The conviction which we said emerged from the foundation is also there in verse 14, since we believe that Jesus died and rose again, so then we believe that God will bring with Jesus those who have fallen asleep in him. In other words, the platform of biblical doctrine is the springboard for biblical hope. Why, says somebody, do you believe that Jesus is going to come back? Well, we answer, because he died and he was raised from the dead. And since he was raised from the dead as the first fruits of those who have fallen asleep, he will in turn bring with him those who have fallen asleep in him. And again, last time we made much of the fact that one of the things that distinguishes the believer from the unbeliever in our day is that the unbeliever has ultimately nothing to look forward to and no God to whom they might turn, whereas the believer has everything to look forward to insofar as they have the God and Father of our Lord Jesus Christ to whom they might turn. Now, we left it at that point, saying that we would come back to the nature of the expectation which is the Christian's, and to this we come, having built it further in verse 15, according to the Lord's own word, we tell you that we who are still alive and who are left till the coming of the Lord will certainly not precede those who have fallen asleep, for the Lord himself will come down. Now, I want this morning to try and summarize the expectation of believing faith by using five words: the return, then the resurrection, then the rapture, then the reunion, and then the responsibility. Now, the first four of these words I gleaned from John Stott, who summarized this so helpfully that when I read his summary, I couldn't improve upon it, and so I was forced to use it or to provide you with a less than helpful summary. So you ought to be grateful for, one, that I'm using it, and two, that I'm honest enough to admit it. And he cannot be held responsible for the meat that goes around the bones, however. First of all, then, the issue of the return of Jesus Christ. Verse 16, summarized in the paraphrase of J.B. Phillips in this way: one word of command, one shout from the archangel, one blast from the trumpet, and the Lord himself will come down from heaven. The word which is used here is the word parousia. Some of you may have come across this word, the parousia. It is referring to the coming or the presence of the Lord Jesus. And where you read the word the parousia, you are reading about the coming, the return expressly of Jesus. It was not an unfamiliar word for Paul's early readers because it was the word that would be used to designate the expectation of the arrival of some big dignitary. And if someone was coming into town, an emperor or a distinguished person, the word was going around that there was to be a parousia. And the identifiable feature of it was to be the grandeur and the definite and decisive nature of it. And so Paul picks up this word and he says, I want you to understand that there's nothing vague, there's nothing ultimately cloudy concerning this event towards which the church looks. The return of Jesus Christ is to be decisive and it is to be definite. When we think of the return of Jesus, we're not thinking of an issue that somehow or another you have to go ferreting around and looking for, picking up stones and boulders, as it were, of biblical truth in the hope that we may discover it somewhere. No, the very fact of the return of Jesus is replete throughout the whole of the New Testament. And if you doubt this, you need only to scan the gospel records. For example, in Matthew's gospel, you find him giving great emphasis to it in the 24th chapter. And you will do well to study chapter 24 and also into 25. And the words of Matthew, for example, in verse 26, so if anyone tells you, there he is out in the desert, do not go out, or here he is in the inner rooms, do not believe it. Because he says it's going to be a cosmic event, it's going to be a universal event, it's not going to be a localized event. I remember in the 70s in London, there was a chap who was wandering around who had long blonde hair, wore a white robe, and sometimes had a large walking stick. And he used to be in Regent Street, he was down in Piccadilly Circus, he was everywhere, and he was announcing the fact that he was Jesus and he was back. And there were some people who were taking time to wonder about this. Is he really back? And the answer was, he's flat out not back. And people said, well, how do you know? I mean, after all, he seems to be a nice kind of person, and he's not doing anything bad, and he seems to have some of the jargon to proclaim. Well, the answer is Matthew chapter 24 and verse 25. If somebody says he's at Piccadilly Circus, don't go down to Piccadilly Circus, he's not there. If somebody says he's up at Marble Arch, don't go to Marble Arch, he's not there. Why? Because when he comes, it will not be localized, it will be dramatic, and it will be universal. Interestingly enough, and in passing in this weekend of rock and roll, in one of the biographies of Paul McCartney, it mentions the fact that this character, whom I met on a number of occasions, showed up at Paul McCartney's front door in St. John's Wood, rang the front doorbell. McCartney answered the door, said, hello. The chap said, I am Jesus. So McCartney said, you are? Come in. Brought him in, made him a cup of tea, and talked with him. And then he was going to Abbey Road Studios to record Let It Be. And so he said to the chap, would you like to come to the recording? So he took this blonde-haired guy with a white robe and his walking stick to the Abbey Road Studios and introduced him to John Lennon and Harrison and Ringo Starr and said, guys, this is Jesus. And he was over at my house for a cup of tea. And the biographer says, and so this was the closest the Beatles ever came to meeting Jesus. But he wasn't remotely related to Jesus. And there will be many of these Jesuses walk upon the stage of human history. Don't be deceived by them. They are the spirit of the Antichrist, which has gone out into the world. When somebody says he's in the desert, let's go there. He's over here, let's go there. Don't even move. You don't need to. That's what Matthew 24 is largely about. When you go into Mark's gospel, read Mark 13. You go into Luke's gospel, read 21. You go to John's gospel, read John 14. John 14, the opening verses, were not written for funeral services. They're read at funeral services, and that's okay. But they were not written to comfort the dead and the dying and the bereaved. They were written to encourage these believers to understand that when Jesus went away, he was coming back. He looked into their eyes and he saw that there was a dimming of their expectations, that they had begun to fasten on the fact that this was not going to end up the way they had anticipated. And Jesus says, hey, don't let your hearts be troubled. You believe in God, believe also in me. In my Father's house are many rooms. If it weren't so, I would have told you. I'm going to prepare a place for you. And if I go and prepare a place for you, I will come again and receive you unto myself, that where I am, there you may be also. And you know the way to the place where I'm going. And good old Thomas gives voice to what no one else is prepared to give voice to, the kind of kid who in the class asks the question that you're hoping somebody will ask because you haven't got a clue what's going on. So Thomas launches out. He says, Lord, we don't know where you're going. And how can we know the way? And Jesus said, I am the way, the truth, and the life, and no one comes to the Father but by me. You find the same thing in the Acts of the Apostles when, following the ascension of the Lord Jesus, the angel comes and the people are standing looking up. Jesus having been taken up before their very eyes, and a cloud has now hid them from their sight. Acts chapter 1, verse 9. And they were looking intently up into the sky as he was going. You bet your life they were. When suddenly two men dressed in white stood beside them. Men of Galilee, they said, why do you stand here looking into the sky? Now that must have caught them on the hop for just a moment. My answer would have been, what do you mean, why do we stand here looking into the sky? Did you see this? Did you miss this? Jesus was here and he took off. And last we saw of him, he was caught up into that cloud. But their question, you see, was directly related to the fact to remind the church that its responsibility is not to be focused in the matters of curiosity, but the responsibility of the church is to be focused on the matters of certainty, namely, this same Jesus who has been taken from you into heaven will come back in the same way you have seen him go into heaven. That's the main thing. That's the plain thing. That is the expression concerning the return of Jesus Christ. His coming is going to be climactic for existence as we know it. The coming of Jesus will transcend all events in time and space. We cannot even begin to conceive of what it will be like. All of our best approximations concerning computer link-ups and worldwide television exposure and all these things, I don't think we've got an inkling of what it will be like. I think he's going to introduce a whole new deal. There's nothing been seen like it. There will be nothing seen after it. We have not seen, eye has not seen, neither has ear heard, neither has it entered into the heart of man, the things that God has prepared for them that love him. What's it going to be? The Lord himself will come down from heaven with a loud command, the voice of the archangel, and with the trumpet call of God. There's going to be a loud shout used of the charioteer to his horses. I never was on a chariot. The closest I came was watching the movie Ben-Hur. And I recall then that the charioteer spoke to the horses. And not like, how could you go? Come on, horsey. Woo-hoo, come on. No, nothing like that. Dramatic, decisive, move it. Let's go. If people think that Jesus is going to come back with some little whimper somewhere in a corner, they are flat out wrong. When he sounds out that voice, the dead will hear it, he says. It will be a magnificent cosmic event. The world does not believe because that is the world has been blinded. Their minds have been blinded by the God of this age, the prince of the power of the air, Ephesians 2:2. But the fact that man in his blindness cannot see it no more denies the reality of it than a man in his blindness being unable to see the light of the sun denies the reality of the sunlight. The voice will be that of a charioteer to his horses, a hunter to his hounds, the cry of a captain to the roars in the galley slave of a great ocean-going vessel of Paul's day, the voice of a commander to his soldiers. It is to be a voice of authority. It is to be a voice of urgency. And it will be accompanied by this great trumpet blast and call of God. Now, when we begin to just peel back the pages of Scripture in relationship to the return of Jesus Christ, we can go in so many different directions. But let me remind you of what I always try to remind you of, namely that the main things are the plain things and the plain things are the main things. And when we take the main plain expressions of the return of Jesus, we can say categorically that the return of Jesus will be dramatic. Matthew 24 once again and verse 30. Let me just quote it for you. Someone may ask you, and you'll be able to tell them, "At that time the sign of the Son of Man will appear in the sky, and all the nations of the earth will mourn. They will see the Son of Man coming on the clouds of the sky with great power and with great glory. And he will send his angels with a loud trumpet call." There you have the trumpet. "And they will gather his elect from the four winds, from one end of the heavens to the other." Now, the human language is beggared before an ability to try and encapsulate in a sentence or two the magnificence and the grandeur of this dramatic event. You have the same approximation to it in Revelation and in chapter 1 and in verse 7. "Luke, he is coming with the clouds, and every eye will see him, even those who pierced him, and all the peoples of the earth will mourn because of him. So shall it be. Amen." The Apostle John, anticipating this, giving encouragement to the beleaguered believers of the first century who are having their heads torn off, who are being thrown to the lions, who are being buffeted by all kinds of hatred vented against them. The book of Revelation is not there for idle curiosity, for people to get PhDs fiddling with the minutiae of it. The book of Revelation is there to express the fact that we are more than conquerors, that we are looking forward to this great dramatic return of the Lord Jesus Christ. It is also true to say that this return will be decisive. 1 Corinthians 15, we saw this, verse 24. Paul, writing concerning Jesus' return, he says, "Then the end will come when he hands over the kingdom to God the Father, after he has destroyed all dominion, authority, and power. For he must reign until he has put all of his enemies under his feet, and the last enemy to be destroyed is death." So when he speaks and the dead are raised, you know, and everyone comes to see, that Jesus has declared his authority over all of this. So the return of Jesus will be dramatic, it will be decisive, and it will be sudden. 1 Thessalonians 5, we'll come to this. "Now, brothers, about times and dates, we do not need to write to you, for you know very well that the day of the Lord will come like a thief in the night. When people are saying peace and safety, destruction will come on them suddenly as labor pains on a pregnant woman, and they will not escape." Now, I say to you again, when we just take the lid off the New Testament teaching on the return of Jesus, we can go in so many different directions. But for now, I want you to notice that here in this verse 16, we have what is the fullest New Testament description of the parousia, namely the return, the coming of Jesus Christ. This is the most succinct and fullest statement. "For the Lord himself will come down from heaven with a loud command, with the voice of the archangel, and with the trumpet call of God, and the dead in Christ will rise first." You say to yourself, if this is the fullest statement, and there's so very little here, surely we ought to be very careful about undue dogmatism in seeking to tell the whole story down to the minutest detail. Answer: yes, we certainly should. And yet, what has the history of the church been in the last 200 years? It has been a forsaking of the big picture, a preoccupation with the tiniest details, and then some of the most horrendous debates, discussions, arguments, and declensions over things about which the Bible is not dogmatic, and therefore a great loss of that over which the Bible is absolutely certain. Now, if you doubt that, just go and pick up a Christian bookstore and look at it all. People send me books all the time on the most minute details concerning the return of Jesus Christ. I don't want to mention them because I'll get in trouble, but believe me, they're there. And I take them and I put them on my shelf, and every so often I read one of them, but most of the time I don't. Quite honestly, I don't. Because I don't understand what they're about. And I don't understand why somebody would get so upset about a detail that is left unaddressed in the New Testament. You remember the little mouse that went to London, see the Queen? Little mouse, where have you been? I went to London to visit the Queen. Little mouse, what did you there? I chased another mouse under the chair. So the mouse goes to see the Queen, loses sight of the Queen on account of other mice, starts chasing around all underneath the furniture. Classic picture of the church at the end of the 20th century in relationship to the return of the King. Chasing around underneath the furniture, arguing about bits and pieces and corners and nooks and crannies, and missing the main issue. Do you believe he's coming? Yes, he's coming. Therefore, it has implications. Now, from the return, we go to the resurrection. The Lord himself will come down from heaven with a loud command, and so on. End of verse 16. And the dead in Christ will rise first. Thursday at Lakeview Cemetery, I was pondering this as I anticipated preaching it, as I drove all around there. But as I wandered around all those tombstones, I said to myself, you know, 1 Thessalonians 4 says that the dead in Christ will rise first. I mean, there's going to be some funeral procession going down around there when all of a sudden it all cuts loose. And people start coming out of those places just unbelievably, dramatically. You say, oh, we can't believe this. This is far-fetched. Let me tell you something. We can believe this. We do believe this. We must believe this. We need to preach this. Jesus himself taught it in John chapter 5 in teaching concerning life in his name. He says, I tell you the truth, verse 25 of John 5, a time is coming and has now come when the dead will hear the voice of the Son of God, and those who hear will live. People must have been saying, I wonder what he means by that. And in verse 28, he says, do not be amazed at this. For a time is coming when all who are in their graves will hear his voice and come out. Those who have done good will rise to live, and those who have done evil will rise to be condemned. He speaks, and listening to his voice, new life the dead receive.
0: The return of Christ will be a dramatic, universal event that will be impossible to miss. We'll hear more about it tomorrow on Truth for Life with Alistair Begg. Since Jesus' return will be decisive and without warning, sharing the gospel isn't just a nice thing we do, it's an urgent life or death matter. Have you ever planned to talk with someone about Jesus, and then when they resisted, you backed off to avoid conflict? If that sounds familiar, take advantage of the offer we're making today to download a free audiobook titled The Art of Disagreeing. This is a book written to help believers share the gospel and effectively navigate differences of opinion with kindness and courage and truth so that relationships can be strengthened rather than damaged. The author is Pastor Gavin Ortlund, and he explains why everyone needs to hear the gospel and understand the eternal consequences that come with rejecting Jesus. In the audiobook, he'll teach you skills to engage in persuasive conversations. For example, you'll learn how to avoid negativity by listening effectively and sympathizing with others' perspectives. 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Today is the last day you can download the Art of Disagreeing audiobook for free from Truth for Life. 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Today is also the last day we're recommending the book The Language of Rivers and Stars, How Nature Speaks of the Glories of God. 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Thanks for joining us today. Talk of Christ's return and the rapture often sparks curious questions and speculation. Tomorrow we'll learn where our focus ought to be and what should always be our priority. 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
3: Hi, I'm Mark Finley with Hope Lives 365. In Daniel chapter 9, we have one of the most amazing prayers in all the Bible. Daniel prays in Daniel 9 verse 4. He says, I prayed to the Lord my God and made confession and said, O Lord, great and awesome God, who keeps his covenant and mercy with those who love him and with all those that keep his commandments. His prayer goes for 20 verses. It's a prayer of repentance, a prayer of obedience, declaration to obey. It's a prayer of confidence that God will still bless his people. And then he says in verse 19, O Lord, hear. O Lord, forgive. O Lord, listen and act. Praise God. He does forgive. He does listen. And he does act.
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10: Ronald Reagan understood that liberty could never be taken for granted. In 1967, he warned Americans, freedom is a fragile thing, and it's never more than one generation away from extinction. President Reagan knew the freedoms secured by one generation were not guaranteed to survive to the next. Today, as socialistic ideas that place greater power in the hands of government gain renewed support, Reagan's warning carries even greater weight. Freedom is more than inheritance. It's a responsibility, one we all share. Every generation must fight for the principles that made self-government possible. Freedom only survives when each generation chooses to defend it. So, do we have the courage to defend and protect what is being challenged, the very principles that made America the greatest experiment in history?
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13: Well, the new memory verse for this week, the words of Jesus in Luke 9, verse 62. No one who puts his hand to the plow and looks back is fit for service in the kingdom of God. So what do you think Jesus wants from us? You know, he wants total dedication, not half-hearted commitment. He wants us to be all in. So, you know, I think we need to ask ourselves, is there anyone or anything that we are seeking in this world, that we're desiring in this world, or giving allegiance to in this world, or giving our affections to in this world, more than Jesus? Luke 9, verse 62. Hope Lives 365 is next.
14: With SRN News, I'm Bai, new in Washington. Treasury Secretary Scott Bessent is meeting with finance ministers of the world's largest economies at a time when the U.S. has disrupted the international trade situation for Iran as it continues to try to bring an end to the war. Bessent opened the meeting of the group of 20 today in Asheville and said he wants to focus on ways to grow the global economy and also rein in mounting debt. Rescue crews looking for missing people have found at least two bodies since a flash flood swept through the Grand Canyon. Forecasters are warning that more flooding is possible. Saturday's flash flood severely damaged the only water pipeline into the canyon as well. It was slow going on Wall Street today. Increased tensions in the Strait of Hormuz between the U.S. and Iran drove oil prices higher, tends to drive stock prices lower, and that happened at the closing bell with the Dow down 374 points. This is SRN News.
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24: Have you ever wondered, how can I know God's will? How can I be certain that God is guiding me? Suppose you're faced with a choice of a job, and there are two jobs that loom before you, two jobs that present themselves, two opportunities you have, and you're wondering, I'm confused, I don't know which one to take. Will God guide you in that? What about something as significant as moving? You're perplexed. You've been wondering about, should I sell my house or not? How can you know God's guidance? What about if you're contemplating marriage? Will God guide you in that area or in your choice of school? The good news is that the Bible promises that God will guide us. The Bible promises that as we seek His will, He'll give us direction. Let's look at that in Scripture. Psalm 32, verse 8. If you're wondering about whether God will guide you, if you're perplexed about the future, here's a promise of God for you. Psalm 32, verse 8. I will instruct you and teach you in the way that you shall go. I'll guide you with mine eye. There's real certainty in that promise. God promises to guide us. He promises that if we're sensitive to His voice, that He will give to us wisdom. This is repeated, this idea of God's guidance is repeated throughout Scripture. We're not specks of cosmic dust left alone here to struggle in the universe, but God wants to guide us. That's one of the functions of the Holy Spirit. The Holy Spirit comes to impress our minds. The Holy Spirit comes to reveal wisdom to us. Here in the book of James, chapter 1, verse 5, the Bible invites us to come to God and seek Him.
0: It says, James 1, verse 5, if any of you lack wisdom, let him ask of God that giveth to all men liberally and upbraideth not, and it'll be given to him. So God is a liberal giver. He's a liberal giver of wisdom. He grants to us wisdom to make the decision. So when we're at a crossroad, when we wonder what to do, we know just what to do, to seek God in prayer. Now, how can you be sure that God is guiding you? How can you be sure that it's not simply your own mind that's leading, your own thoughts? Is there a difference between a divine conviction and a human impulse? There's one way that we can tell the difference. A human impulse is flighty. It's often here today, I desire to do something. Maybe I should sell my house. Maybe I shouldn't. Maybe I should take this job. Maybe I shouldn't. So human impulse is often here today. We feel like we ought to do something, but you wait a week, 2 weeks, and that situation passes and you don't feel that way anymore. A divine conviction is a growing, constant awareness that you cannot shake that God's leading you in a certain direction. So when I feel that I ought to do something, the more

give God glory and honor in what I wear, sure. But look, those kinds of decisions, God has given me the mind to make. When we pray about something, we don't check our brains at the door. We pray, we seek God, we follow certain principles, and then we believe God's leading our mind to make the best possible decision. You say, well, Pastor Mark, you said there are certain principles of guidance. What are they? There are seven basic principles of guidance that I'd like to give you today. The first principle of guidance we've already noted. God wants to guide you. Psalm 32, verse 8, I'll guide you with mine eye. Isaiah 58, verse 11, I'll guide you continually. James 1, verse 5, if any man or woman lacks wisdom, let him ask of God. So believe that God wants to guide you. When you have to make a major decision in life, when you're faced with a decision that you're uncertain of, know that God wants to guide you. The second aspect of guidance is this. Commit your life to doing God's will. We find that here in the life of Jesus, the book of Hebrews, the 10th chapter and the 7th verse. If you are committed to do God's will, you can know He'll guide you. But if you want to just run off and do your own thing, God may let you run off and do your own thing, but you may have to face the consequences of that as well. Hebrews 10, verse 7. Then said I, written about Jesus, lo, I come in the volume of the book, it is written of me, to do thy will, O God. So as I believe God's going to guide me, as I'm praying about the decision that God wants me to make, I say, Lord, I only want your will. If you want me to sell this house and move, I'm going to do it, but I need to know it's your will. I'm not going to just go jump and do this thing on some wild whim. God, if you want me to take this job, give me clarity. Help me to understand what you want me to do. Help me to be able to know your will. And God, if you reveal your will, I'll do it. Now, how do I know if something is God's will or something is my will? How do I know that? If you are willing to give up the thing that you want most, you can know that you are willing to do God's will. So the willingness to do God's will means that the thing you really want, the thing you really desire, the thing you long for more than anything else, you are willing to give that up if Christ asks you for His sake. Young man, young woman, come to me and say, Pastor, we really wonder whether we should move or not. And we found this beautiful, beautiful home that we think that we ought to sell our home and move to it. But we're not sure. We're a little confused. We're going to be quite a distance from my husband's job. And we are not sure because there are not real good schools there for our kids. And there's so many other decisions. But we love that home, Pastor. We love that home. But we're not sure. We're confused. We pray and we don't get real answers. What do I tell them? Weigh out the decision. Look at every option. Write down all the pros for the decision and the cons against the decision. But then tell God, we are willing to give that thing up. We are willing to do your will. God, we don't have our minds set on that. We're willing, if you give us direction in another way, we're willing to do that. You see, if your mind is fixed on something already, if you've already determined in your mind, then you'll have a difficult time finding God's guidance. So what's the first principle? No, God wants to guide you. What's the second principle? Be willing to do God's will. Third principle, analyze your motives. We find that in James chapter 4. Analyze your motives. Why do you want what you want? James, the 4th chapter, 3rd verse. Why do you want what you want? Analyze the motives of your heart. Analyze the desires of your mind. James 4, verse 3. You ask and receive not, because you ask amiss, that you may consume it on your lusts. Were these people asking God for something? Sure. Were they praying about it? Definitely. But did they get answers? Why? No. Why not? Because their motives were not pure. You ask and you receive not
because you ask only to consume it on your own lusts. So they weren't seeking God's will. They had their own

0: agenda when they came to God. They believed what they wanted was what they were going to pursue in spite of God's will, so they didn't have guidance. When I come to God, I say, God, purify my heart so I will know your will. The fourth principle in the area of guidance is to look into the Bible and to see if there's any biblical principles that guide us. We find that here in Psalm 119, verse 24. Psalm 119, verse 24. If I want the guidance of God, the Bible also always will give me principles that will help me to understand which direction God is leading. Psalm 119, verse 24. Thy testimonies also are my delight. That's the word of God, the testimony of Scripture. And my counselors. So the Bible is my what? What's the Bible? It's my counselor. Notice Psalm 119, verse 105. Thy word is a lamp unto my feet and a light to my path. So I look for biblical principles. Let me give you an example of this. When I was a young man, I was not brought up in a home where we studied the Bible on a daily basis. My father was a Protestant. My mother was a Catholic. And Dad eventually became a Seventh Adventist Christian and witnessed to us, but was very discreet, very wise in the way that he was witnessing. During those years, I didn't know the truth of God about the Bible Sabbath, and I was just beginning to study it. And I just began to open Scripture, and God was revealing to me the truth of the Sabbath, leading me. But I was playing on a basketball team for the YMCA. And in the YMCA team in our city in Norwich, Connecticut, we would have tournaments. And if we did well, the all-star team from our YMCA would go to play a regional tournament for New England. And so I was chosen to go on this all-star team to play. And we were going from Norwich, Connecticut up to Springfield, Massachusetts. We were to stay in a hotel. Now, I came from a home that we didn't stay in hotels. We didn't have that kind of money. We're going to stay in a hotel with the basketball team. We were going to eat in restaurants. I was going to travel. And I thought, man, this is my only chance to travel. Coming from my home background, I'm not going to travel. I'm going to fly around the world on jets. I'm not going to be staying in hotels. My only chance. Now, mind you, I was just studying about the Sabbath, just getting that conviction. And what did Psalm 119:24 said? The word of God is our what? Counselor. What did Psalm 119, verse 105 said? It said, thy word is a lamp unto my feet, a light unto my path. So I was a senior in high school. Now, the way the basketball tournament worked was this.
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0: If you played on Thursday night, if you won Thursday night, you would play Friday. If you won Friday during the day, you'd play Friday night. If you won then, you'd play Sabbath. So here's the way I rationalized it in my mind. Well, I'm going to go because if I play on Thursday night and we lose, I come home. But if we win, then I can at least play on Friday. And, you know, I kind of believe the Sabbath, so I don't think that it's going to be a problem because I'll just play the first two games and I won't play Friday night. I won't play Sabbath, but I'll be there with the team and I'll get to stay in a hotel and I'll get to eat. And so it was a few days before I had to make my decision to go with the team. And I was at my high school. And I didn't go to a Christian high school. It was a public high school, 3,000-plus students. And there was a phone booth over in the corner. And I remembered an older woman who was an Adventist who kind of befriended me. I was 17 years old. She kind of took me in. I said, yeah, I'm going to call her. Because I thought if I call her, she might say, oh, yeah, Mark, that's a good idea. You go Thursday night and you go Friday and just don't play on Sabbath. Well, you know, if I would have played Thursday night and I played Friday, I'd have been so into the sport that the devil would have used that for me to compromise, and I sure that I would have played Friday night and Sabbath because the pressure would have been so great to play. So I called her on the telephone, the payphone in the lobby of the high school. I said, Sister Frances, yes, yes. Is this you, Mark? It is. You know, I'm planning to go on the basketball tournament. And she was a faithful Adventist Christian. And I told her all about how excited I was. And she just said one sentence that really impressed me. Mark, what does the Bible teach about Sabbath? And what do you think Jesus would do? What do you think Jesus would do? All that day, what would Jesus do? Well, what did he do? As his custom was, he went to church on Sabbath. And I just became so convicted based on the word of God that I had to go tell the team, look, I just can't play. I just can't play. I just am not able to go. I never went to that tournament. And you know, when we begin compromising the word of God for our own desires, we fail to let God guide us. Young person came to me and they said, I want you to meet my boyfriend. We're thinking about marriage. He is just the most wonderful, wonderful guy. Oh, I'd love to meet him. Love to meet him. And I said, now you're a faithful Adventist Christian, yes. And what about your boyfriend? Oh, he's not a Christian. But Pastor, he said that if we get married, we can go to church together. And Pastor, I really love him. And I really think that he is the one for me. Let's suppose that he didn't go to church with you. How would you bring up the children? You're telling them that Sabbath is Sabbath and you're getting ready to go to church and he's going out fishing or out to the ball game or something else. Is that going to be a positive influence on the kids? You're telling them that eating pork is not in harmony with God's will and he's saying something else, you see. You're telling them one thing and it's kind of the you remember what it says in Amos chapter 8 verse 3, it says, can two walk together except they be agreed? Maybe you ought to spend a little time. Maybe we can study the Bible together with him. Maybe it's possible that he will make a decision before you're married. Now, this young lady could have run off and married this guy, but it could have been a disaster. I can tell you time after time after time, I've had Christian young people that have dated somebody that was not a Christian. We've studied the Bible together. And I've found, and we've led those to Christ. Sometimes they've had to break up because they weren't in harmony, but God led them to somebody else. So I really, when I'm talking to young people, really urge them not even to begin to court or date somebody that's not a Christian, and particularly not an Adventist Christian, because I've seen too many problems for every instance where you have two people that are united, that it works out. You have scores of times that it doesn't work out. And so as you're praying about something, here are four principles. What are they now? Do you have them in your brain? Number one, believe God's going to guide you. Number two, believe that he will guide you as you surrender your will to him and you only want what he wants. Number three, analyze your motives. Number four, look for biblical principles. Look for Bible principles. When it comes to Scripture and you're wondering about expenditures, but you're going to go into deep debt with these expenditures, one of the principles of Scripture is, owe no man anything. In other words, don't go into deep debt that you can't pay back, that you don't have the wherewithal. So look into the Bible, see what you can find. Here is your fifth principle. Your fifth principle of God's guidance is find godly counselors that you can counsel with. We find that in the book of Proverbs, and we look there at Proverbs 11, verse 14. Recently, I had to make a significant decision. In fact, it was just last week, and the decision for me was pretty important. It would make quite a difference in my own personal life. And I really wondered about it, and I was just inclined not to move ahead in a certain area. I just didn't feel comfortable about it, didn't feel good about it. And I called one of my dear friends. I have probably three key people I counsel with in my life. And I called one of my dear friends, and I kind of bounced back my feelings to that person. And that individual said to me, "Mark, I really urge you not to do this particular thing." There was nothing right or particularly wrong about it, but it was something which would have made some difference in my own personal life. And the more we talked about it, the more I became convinced God was not leading in that direction. And I had to make a phone call and say to the individual on the other end of the line, "The thing you asked me to do, I do not believe I can do because I don't believe God is leading in that direction." What does it say in Proverbs 11, verse 14? "Where no counsel is, the people fall. But in the multitude of counselors, there is safety." What is there in the multitude of counselors? There is what? Safety. Proverbs 15, verse 22. Proverbs 15, you're looking there at verse 22. And here it says, "Without counsel, purposes are disappointed, but in the multitude of counselors, they are established." So your purposes are disappointed if you don't have godly counselors. Who do you go to when you have to make those critical decisions of life? When you're uncertain, do you have a few people that are praying, that are seeking God, that you have confidence in, that you can call them at any time and say, "Look, I'm faced with this decision"? In my personal life, there are probably three people like that, maybe four, that as I'm praying about something, as I'm weighing it out, as I believe God is going to guide me, as I'm looking into the Bible, sometimes you don't find your answer directly in Scripture. You may find principles, but God's not going to tell you in Scripture, "Buy this house, don't buy that house." He will guide you, certainly. You can find principles of not going into debt. God's not going to say in Scripture, you're not going to read a Bible text that says, "Take this teaching job and not take that teaching job." So you're praying about it. You're weighing it out. You're looking at the whole picture. And as you do, it's helpful to get counsel because God is going to guide you through those counselors. And He will help you to understand the direction to take. The sixth principle that we find in Scripture is one that I like to say, look for the providences of God. Look for the providences of God. The Bible, these are God's ways, and we find that in Proverbs 23, verse 26. And I want to spend a little time on this one because it's really significant. Proverbs 23, verse 26. "My son, give me your heart." That is, make a decision. Commit your life to me. "Seek my will," God says, "and let thine eyes observe my ways." What does Scripture say? Let your eyes, God says, observe my ways. So we're looking at the providences of God. We're seeing what God wants us to do. In 1985, my wife and I attended the general conference session of Seventh-day Adventists. And at that session, I had two invitations. One was to go to the Middle East, headquarters at that time were in Singapore, and be in charge of lay evangelism throughout the Far East, actually, in Singapore. That would have covered, in those years, Korea and Taiwan, Philippines, Indonesia, etc. That would have been my responsibility, lay evangelism, coordinating that. I also had an invitation to come to Europe and live in England and be the ministerial secretary, counseling with pastors. My wife and I struggled over the decision. We weren't sure what to do. And so my wife said to me, "Look, the way we're going to know this is if we ask God to do something for us specifically." We counseled with a number of people. Some people felt, yes, you ought to go to the Far East. You ought to. That would be a wonderful opportunity for you. Other people said, "No, you should go to England." And we were struggling back and forth. We're not sure what to do. And as we prayed about the decision, still no real clear light came. And my wife said to me one day, she said, "I think we could know this way." She said, "Let's tell the Lord that if the group in England, if the committee in England that's inviting us, if they vote and it's 100% favorable for you to go, I think we should go. Let's look at their vote and see what it is." So we went to our hotel room. We prayed, "Dear Lord, give us your guidance. All we want is your guidance." Phone call came the next morning the president of that division, dear, dear friend of mine, Pastor Jan Paulsen, who later became the president of the General Conference. He is a dear man. We're just close friends to this day. Pastor Paulsen said, we voted, and our vote was for you to come to England. And my wife said, Mark, ask him what the vote was. And I was a little hesitant. I said, well, Pastor, what was the vote? He said, well, it was 100%. We knew that God had guided us in that direction.
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0: So you don't have to wait to make a decision on most things until every single thing is clear. What you have to do to make a decision for God is to have the conviction that this is God's will. There may be certain unknowns out there, but if you know something is God's will, because you've been praying about it, you've been getting counsel about it, you've seen enough providences in it, then you move ahead by the name and the glory of Christ. God longs to guide you. God wants to guide you. God will guide you as you open your heart to Him.
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5: Foundations of Freedom, a look at America's founding principles and the leaders who shaped our nation.
6: Ronald Reagan understood that liberty could never be taken for granted. In 1967, he warned Americans, freedom is a fragile thing, and it's never more than one generation away from extinction. President Reagan knew the freedoms secured by one generation were not guaranteed to survive to the next. Today, as socialistic ideas that place greater power in the hands of government gain renewed support, Reagan's warning carries even greater weight. Freedom is more than inheritance. It's a responsibility, one we all share. Every generation must fight for the principles that made self-government possible. Freedom only survives when each generation chooses to defend it. So, do we have the courage to defend and protect what is being challenged, the very principles that made America the greatest experiment in history?
7: Make a Moment Monday today. 1 John 3:18 says, "Dear children, let us not love with words or speech, but with actions and in truth." You know, this verse reminds us that true love is a verb. It's the kind of love that Jesus modeled, a love that serves and sacrifices and pursues the good of others. You know, when we love with actions and truth, we become a living testimony of God's grace. And each act of kindness, each choice to put others first, each moment of genuinely caring for someone, well, these are the ways that we make God's love tangible to those around us. Building Your House is next with Pastor Tim Brown.
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11: You know, from Genesis 1:1 onwards, the Bible screams monotheism. There's one God. He doesn't have an equal. The devil isn't God's equal. There's no one who is equal to God.
12: Except the Lord build the house, they labor in vain.
13: Hi, I'm Caleb, and welcome to Building Your House with Tim Brown, pastor of Calvary Chapel, Fremont. The Bible says that unless the Lord builds the house, they labor in vain who build it. 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
14: Isaiah 40, verse 12. Who has measured the waters in the hollow of his hand, and marked off the heavens by the span, and calculated the dust of the earth by the measure, and weighed the mountains in a balance and the hills in a pair of scales? So, Lord, as we look at this, the balance of the chapter, Holy Spirit, give us an ear to hear what you're saying to the church. We bless you, Lord, and may your blessing be upon the reading and the teaching of your word. In Jesus' name, amen. Amen. You can be seated. We were driving out of Yosemite Park with our kids many, many years ago. Excuse me. And I said to the kids, I said, hey, look, there's El Capitan. David goes, ooh. Bonnie goes, ooh. Benjamin, I don't see it. You know, it rises 3,000 feet off the valley floor. It's 2.5 times higher than the Empire State Building. It's 3 times higher than the Eiffel Tower. And Benjamin says, I don't see it. I said, what do you mean you don't see it? You cannot not see it. I mean, that's the only thing visible through the windows was just the face of El Capitan. Well, I don't see it. And so this went on for a while, and he never, ever saw it. Binge did not see that which cannot not be seen. And that's the way it is with God. So many people do not see the God who cannot not be seen. Whether it's death, disease, depression, divorce, disappointment, broken heart, shattered dreams, failed ministry, when the wind blows and the wind rises up, when the wind blows and the waves rise up, we often cannot see that which cannot not be seen. Well, in our passage here, Isaiah wants the people to have a big vision of a big God. But so often our problem is what? We have a small, teeny vision of a big, huge God. And Isaiah just wants the eyes of the people to be open to the size, the immensity, the greatness of our God. And so Isaiah here, he lays out a vision of an unforgettable, unavoidable, inescapable, cannot not be seen God. And when you leave this place today, I hope that you see him who cannot not be seen. That you see God everywhere and in everything, because the presence of God, the purpose of God, the hand of God, if you're a believer in Jesus this morning, he goes, I'll never leave you, I'll never forsake you, I'm with you wherever you go. And that in whatever difficulty, heartache, blessing, trial you're going through, you can see him who cannot not be seen. So if God is so big that he cannot not be seen, how big is God? And in verse 12, we see the immensity of God. Who has measured the waters in the hollow of his hand, and marked off the heavens by the span, and calculated the dust of the earth by measure, and weighed the mountains in a balance, and the hills in a pair of scales? Well, Isaiah 40, verse 12 tells us that God is bigger than the oceans. God is bigger than the oceans. There's about 342,543,511 cubic miles of water in the world's oceans. Now, each cubic mile of seawater weighs approximately 4.7 billion tons. Just one cubic mile of seawater weighs 4.7 billion tons. That's 1 quintillion, 609 quadrillion, 954 trillion, 501 billion, 700 million tons of water. And Isaiah says, God's bigger than that. God is bigger than the oceans. Also, verse 12 says that he's bigger than the heavens. God is bigger than the heavens. The earth is 25,000 miles. Let's go on to our heavens. Yeah, there we go.
11: The Earth is 25,000 miles in circumference. It's 8,000 miles in diameter. The Sun is 1.2 million times bigger than the Earth. 1.2 million Earths could fit inside the Sun. And then there's Betelgeuse, and Betelgeuse is much bigger than the Sun. Betelgeuse has a mass of 6.5 billion suns. And Isaiah says, God's bigger than that. God is bigger than the oceans, God is bigger than the heavens, and God is bigger than the earth. The earth is 6 sextillion 585 quintillion tons. And Isaiah says, yes, God is bigger than that. He's bigger than the heavens, he's bigger than the oceans, he's bigger than the earth. That's how immense your God is. He's bigger than all of it. Well, how wise is God? Verses 13 and 14 speak of his omniscience, the all-knowing of God. With whom did he, that is God, consult, and who gave him understanding? Who taught him in the path of justice and taught him knowledge and informed him of the way of understanding? Behold, the nations are like a drop from a bucket. Verse 13. Who has directed the Spirit of the Lord, or as his counselor has informed him? With whom did he consult, and who gave him understanding? Who taught him in the path of justice and taught him knowledge and informed him of the way of understanding? So how wise is God? Verses 13 and 14 address that. In the Canaanite creation myths, God, the God that is written about in those creation myths, he had to consult with other gods when it came to the creation of the universe, and he had to fight against hostile forces. He had to negotiate. He had to compromise. He had to work out, you know, different understandings with all of the divine beings that were that populated the Canaanite creation myths. But our God does not negotiate with any other beings. He does not take into consideration. He does not take them into consideration when he created the world. You know, from Genesis 1:1 onwards, the Bible screams monotheism. There's one God. He doesn't have an equal. The devil isn't God's equal. Trump isn't God's equal. Biden isn't Trump's equal. Certainly Putin isn't God's equal. There's no one who is equal to God. He doesn't need any. He doesn't need. Does he consult you? God didn't have me on speed dial. You know, I've never received a phone call from God saying, you know, hey, there's something happening in Mark's life. You know, what should I do? Well, I don't know, Lord. He hasn't consulted me. Our God is omniscient. He knows all things. Our God is immense. Our God is omniscient. Well, how powerful is God? We're told in verses 15, 16, and 17, which speak of the omnipotence of God. Behold, the nations are like a drop from a bucket and are regarded as a speck of dust on the scales. Behold, he lifts up the islands like fine dust. Even Lebanon is not enough to burn, nor its beasts enough for a burnt offering. All the nations are as nothing before him. They are regarded by him as less than nothing and meaningless. So to the Lord, the nations are like a speck of dust. They're like a drop of water. Now, the nations concern us. I just saw this thing this morning about China. And if you think that you were afraid of Muslims and militant Islam, wait till the Chinese come, you know, and then all of that kind of stuff. And Hamas and Israel and Ukraine and Russia and all of the, you know, North Korea rattling their nuclear sword. All of the nations around us, man, they cause us so much consternation and so much anxiety. But to the Lord, they're nothing. To God, they're nothing. When it comes to creation and history, there is no one like him. And so since God is omnipotent, omniscient, and immense, to what can he be compared? To what can our omniscient, omnipotent, immense God be compared? And this is what Isaiah takes up in verses 18 through 26. He shows the folly of trying to find or create an image for God, to search for a likeness of God. Verse 18. To whom then will you liken me? If I'm immense, if I'm omniscient, if I'm omnipotent, if I'm unlike any other being ever, to whom then will you liken God? Or what likeness will you compare with him? As for the idol, a craftsman casts it, a goldsmith plates it with gold, and a silversmith fashions chains of silver. He who is too impoverished or poor for such an offering, he gets wood. He selects a tree that does not rot. He seeks out for himself a skillful craftsman to prepare an idol that will not fall over, that will not totter. Do you not know? Have you not heard? Has it not been declared to you from the beginning? Have you not understood from the foundations of the earth? It is he who sits above the circle of the earth, and its inhabitants are like grasshoppers, who stretches out the heavens like a curtain and spreads them out like a tent to dwell in. It is he who reduces rulers to nothing, who makes the judges of the earth meaningless. Scarcely have they been planted, scarcely have they been sown, scarcely has their stock taken root in the earth, but he merely blows on them, and they wither, and the storm carries them away like the stubble. To whom then will you liken me, that I should be his equal, says the Holy One? Lift up your eyes on high, and see who has created these stars, the one who leads them forth, the one who leads forth their host by number and calls them by name. Because of the greatness of his might and the strength of his power, not one of them is missing. So in verses 12 through 17, Isaiah lays out the immense, omniscient, omnipotent God. There's no one like him. But Israel, they liked idols. They like to make representations of God and then fall down before them. And Isaiah is saying, really? Can gold, can any kind of metal, can any kind of gem, can any kind of wood even begin to capture the likeness of who I am? So in verses 18 and 25, here's God's question. To whom will you liken me? That's the question Isaiah has for the people. Who is like the Lord? What kind of imitation can you dream up for God? How can gold, silver, wood portray the immensity, the omniscience, and the omnipotence of God? Because any image downsizes God. Any image diminishes him. Now, it doesn't diminish God like, you know, you can watch a movie on an iPad, right? And you if you have it on your, you know, 48-inch screen TV, you have the guy's head, his hands, the whole car is there, the whole street scene. And when you put it on the iPad, it's not that you just have his hands on a steering wheel, because everything's reduced. Everything goes down to scale. There's the guy, he's in his car, his hands are on the wheel, there's the street scene. An idol does not diminish or reduce God the way that an iPad reduces a movie, because in a movie, all of the essential elements are there. All the people, all the background, all the audio, all the visual, the whole story is captured on the iPad or maybe even your phone. I've never watched a movie on my phone. How many of you watched a movie on your phone? Yeah, you guys are sick. Come up for prayer. No. That's just too small for me. I think I'd ruin my eyes more than they are already ruined. But when I'm on planes, boy, that's all I see is people watching movies on their iPhones. But it's all there. It really doesn't matter how small you shrink it. All of the elements are there. But gold, silver, any kind of metal, any kind of gem, any kind of wood, any kind of material substance at all, it strips God of his immensity, his omniscience, and his omnipotence, because there's no way those things can convey the nature of God. Again, the nature of a movie on the big screen is the same thing on the iPad or the iPhone. But any kind of idol strips God of his essential character. And so that can't be God. You would say to me, hey, Tim, have you seen... I got to be careful here with the movie. Have you seen Godzilla Kills Bambi? Yes, I saw that on the big screen, on the iPad, and on the iPhone. I could tell you the story, whether I saw it on the big screen or the iPad. But wood, precious stones, gemstones, and gold, silver, they cannot tell the story of God. They strip him of all his essential elements, all of the attributes of God. An image is not immense, it's not omnipotent, it's omniscient. So why on earth, how could it possibly remind you of God? There is no one like our God. He cannot not be seen, and he cannot be imitated. Now it's interesting that this is Isaiah chapter 40, which speaks of Israel's return from the Babylonian exile. We have Isaiah, Jeremiah, and Lamentations. And then there's what are called nine pre-exilic prophets. Hosea, Joel, Amos, Obadiah, Jonah, Micah, Nahum, Habakkuk. They describe and they're speaking to Israel and Judah before the Babylonian captivity. And they're just rebuking them for their idolatry. They're just rebuking them for taking the immense, omniscient, omnipotent God and stripping him of his attributes and then worshiping that watered-down version, diluted version of God. But after the Babylonian captivity, Ezekiel doesn't, nor the three post-exilic minor prophets, Zephaniah, Haggai, Zechariah, Zechariah, Haggai, and Malachi, they do not rebuke Israel for idolatry because the Babylonian captivity healed them of their idolatry. And when we come into the New Testament, Jesus never rebukes them for, you know, worshiping Baal and Astarte and all of the different idols. There's different idols, you know, love of money and that kind of a thing. But Israel was purged of their idolatry because of the Babylonian captivity. And they no longer made images that stripped God of his attributes, of his basic nature, his immensity, his omniscience, and his omnipotence. And so Isaiah here, he lays out the vision of the unforgettable, unavoidable, inescapable, cannot not be seen God. And yet even as Benjamin could not see El Capitan, there are many believers in Israel and today that could not see God. They could not see him who cannot be seen. And in verse 27, we have the complaint of Israel. Israel says, after Isaiah lays out this vision of God, Israel says this, "Why do you say, O Jacob, and assert, O Israel, that my way is hidden from God? God doesn't see me, and the justice due me escapes the notice of my God." Here's the complaint of Israel. It says they say and they assert, the verb, mood, and tense in the Hebrews. They keep saying it, and they keep declaring it emphatically. To whoever will listen, they say this, "God doesn't see me. God doesn't know what I'm going through. I don't have a father who cares for me. I'm not getting what I deserve." That's the complaint of Israel. So Isaiah says, this omniscient, immense, omnipotent God, he's for you. He's delivering you from the Babylonian captivity. We go back into the chapter, verses 1 through 11. "Comfort, O comfort ye my people. Your sins have been paid for double. God is working in your life." And Israel says, "Nah, not me. God doesn't know me. God doesn't see me. God doesn't care for me. God's not concerned for me." They complain that an omniscient God who was deaf to their cries. They would say that the immense, omnipotent, omniscient God doesn't know me. He doesn't see me. Israel had a small vision of a big God. And that's what Isaiah is beginning to address here towards the end of chapter 40. They could not see the God who cannot not be seen. And I think if Isaiah was there, he'd wrap his knuckles on their forehead and go, McFly, you know, can't you see it? He's everywhere. Look what he's done for you. No, can't see it at all. And even as Binge couldn't see El Capitan, there's so many people who cannot not see the God who's always there. And again, they're not alone, because we, you and I, we can have the same complaint as Israel. We can come to the place where we think that the omniscient God doesn't hear us and the omnipotent God cannot help us. So many people would say, if God is so big, why does he feel so small? If God is bigger than the heavens and the earth and the oceans, why do I feel like he's smaller than the head of a pin? Why doesn't God move on my behalf? I see everyone else getting blessed. I see people giving monies to Joyce. She can go off to CBI. I see God blessing this person and that person. That one has the testimony that they cried out to God. You know, we sang that song, I sought the Lord and he heard and he answered. I love that, you know, because that's my testimony. And you're going, well, I'm glad it's your testimony, not my testimony. I asked God about this and he didn't do anything. And we're just like Israel in verse 27. My way is hidden from the Lord, and the justice due me. What I deserve. I'm not asking for blessing. I'm just asking for what I deserve. And even what I deserve isn't being given to me. Oh, no, no, no. I don't know if God really cares for me. This immense, omniscient, omnipotent God you're laying out, Isaiah. I really don't think he's immense. As immense, omniscient, and omnipotent as you make him out to be. And so we would say at the same time, God is unfair. I'm not getting what I deserve. And something has to be done about it. We complain about money, about marriage, about our material possessions, about recognition, about appreciation, about anything. Come on, we know that we can make a complaint out of anything, right? We're pretty creative when it comes to griping and moaning and groaning. No one has anything on God's people when it comes to being creative in that area right there. We can be just like Israel. We do not see him who cannot not be seen. So Isaiah lays this beautiful picture, I think just this beautiful picture of God out there in verses 12 through 26. And then Israel says, And now in verse 28, Isaiah begins to respond to the complainers and the gripers of verse 27. verse 28, it affirms what he's already laid out. It affirms the immensity, the omnipotence, and the omniscience of God. Isaiah 40, 28. Do you not know? Now he's speaking to the complainers of verse 27. Do you not know? Have you not heard? The everlasting God, the Lord, the creator of the ends of the earth, does not become weary or tired. His understanding is inscrutable. His understanding is inscrutable. That means it can't be scruted. That means it can't be scrutinized, right? It's unfathomable. You'll never get to the bottom of God. You'll never understand fully the ways and the thoughts of God. My thoughts are not your thoughts, says the Lord. My ways are not your ways, says the Lord. You will never fully understand. No matter how old you live to be in Christ, no matter how wise you are.
15: 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Remember, unless the Lord builds a house, they labor in vain who build it.
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20: Continue construction on President Trump's $400 million White House ballroom project while his administration appeals a judge's order halting the work. The justices intervened Monday after lower courts found work must stop because the project doesn't have congressional approval. A North Carolina district attorney says a 17-year-old girl who recorded a live stream of a shooting that killed three people at a San Diego mosque and disseminated the attacker's white supremacist writings has been charged with murder by aiding and abetting. The charges were announced Monday at a news conference. On Wall Street, the Dow down by 370 points, the NASDAQ dropped 31, the S&P 500 lower by 25. More details at srnnews.com.
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23: 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Hi, welcome to our program today. We're going to begin a brand new series out of 2 Peter, chapter 1. We'll be looking at verses 12 through 15 today in a message simply entitled, A Reminder to Remember. How's the old hymn put it? Prone to wander, Lord, I feel it, prone to leave the God I love. It's so easy to forget all that God is, to forget those verses that we've memorized for so many years. Well, today, here on the broadcast, we'll begin a series looking at our memory and what it means to remember what God has done and who He is. It's all straight ahead. Join us For this edition of Graceful Truth, here's Pastor Steve Converse.
0: We've been looking in the book of 2 Peter, chapter 1. The book of 2 Peter here is all about knowledge. He wants us to know certain things. He wants us to remind us of certain things, as we'll see here today. And knowing your salvation, about your salvation, was covered in the first 11 verses. And now we jump down to verse 12 through 15. And I just want to read that for you, and you can follow along in your Bibles. 2 Peter chapter 1, verse 12. Therefore, I intend always to remind you of these qualities. Though you know them and are established in the truth that you have, I think it right, as long as I am in this body, to stir you up by way of reminder. Since I know that putting off of my body will be soon, as our Lord Jesus Christ made clear to me, and I will make every effort so that after my departure, you may be able at any time to recall these things. That's our text for this morning. It's important to understand that the word reminder or remember throughout Scripture is very important. We want to look at that today as we look at this text. And so this morning I want to talk to you a little bit about a reminder to remember. I don't know about you, but the older you get, it seems like your memory fails you. And, you know, if it wasn't for that little iPhone that I have with the little calendar on it, I'd probably miss half the meetings I have planned. And so I plan it out and put it in there, and it reminds me a day ahead, and then a couple hours ahead, and then 30 minutes ahead. It's like I don't need just one reminder, I need several. And then even with that, sometimes I forget to put the stuff in the phone, so I'm just lost at that point. C.S. Lewis once said something along these lines: Christians don't need to be instructed as much as they need to be reminded. That is so true. You know, if you've grown up in the church, if you've been a believer for any amount of time, you know a lot of stuff about the Word of God. You know a lot of stuff about your relationship with Christ. His point is simply this: not that learning things is wrong, but his point is that most of us know just about all that we need to know to live our Christian lives. We don't lack the knowledge, it seems. We just tend to forget to put that knowledge into practice. For example, stop and think. The Scriptures teach us that God is in control. Would you agree with that? That He's sovereign. That's not new information to you or to me. Neither is the promise that God says, you know what, I'm going to work all things together for good for those that love God and are called according to His purpose. That's a very common verse. Most Christians know that verse. They've memorized that verse. They live by that verse. And yet, even though I know that, we have a tendency to forget those things. I remember when I was a youth pastor at the First Baptist Church of Fremont, we had this big van that hauled all these kids around. And one winter, myself and another youth leader were taking them up to Hume Lake, up in the outside of Yosemite there, up in that area of the California, for a winter camp. And it was a weekend deal. And so we got kind of start a little late on Friday, and it was beautiful weather when we started. But we got halfway up the mountain, and it began to snow like crazy. I've never seen so much snow in my life. There's, you know, even the snow plows weren't doing anything. It snowed so much that we got, you know, probably about three-quarters of the way up the road that we needed to go to get up to the top of the mountain and go back down into Hume Lake. It got so bad that we had to pull over on this windy, narrow road. It was just a two-lane road. And if you've ever been up to Yosemite, it's one of those roads. You know, you drive up, it's one of those. You know, you don't like driving on those kind of roads, let alone having to stop in the middle of a snowstorm and put on tire chains on a van full of teenagers. So I had to pull over, and I remember getting back there and unlocking the back, getting the tire chains out. And I'm concentrating on getting these tire chains on, you know, lining them up, went back to the van, pulled them forward so they're sitting over the tire chains. And I'm back there wrapping them around the tires, and you know, I look up and all the teenagers, they're everywhere. You know, half these kids probably never saw snow before. And they're just like, they're throwing snowballs. And I'm thinking, okay, you know, a car could come. I mean, the snow was deep where we were at, even on the road. There was no sign of any vehicles. So I'm just focused on doing what I need to do to get them out of here, you know. And I thought if we stay here too long, even putting on the tire chains isn't going to do us any good. And they're having a snowball fight in the middle of this whole thing. And finally, I get the right side of the tire chain on. The other one's already on, and I'm looking for the little rubber grommet strap thing that pulls the chain tight. I can't find it. Can't find it anywhere. I'm thinking, this is not going to be good. Look in the back of the van. The kids are having a heyday. And finally, I just realized it's either not here. I don't know where it's at. And so I thought, you know, we're just going to have to do the best we can with this loose chain on this tire, because I am not taking

going to work, one chain, and we're not going to be able to go anywhere. So I get back there, straighten the, get the chain straightened out and everything. And I'm walking back to the front of the van, and all the kids this time, luckily, stayed in the vehicle. They didn't, you know, I kind of chided them for getting out and running around. So they're sitting in there. But by this time, they're wet, they're cold, and they're hungry. And at this point, I already know we've kind of missed the opening dinner because we just got a late start. Back there fooling with this chain, I go back to the cab of the car, and I realize I don't have my keys. I don't have the keys to the van. So I go back, and I'm back there with this crazy dying flashlight, you know. And the kids are like, what are you doing? And I didn't want to tell anybody because I'm freaking out myself, you know. I got a van load of kids on a snowy road in the middle of nowhere, and I have no keys. So I'm back there going through the snow. My fingers about ready to frozen, and, you know, can't find them. And I'm halfway walking back up to the van, and I look. Or as I'm walking back up to the van, I look in the foggy windows, because by this time the windows are just covered with fog. And here's that rubber strap thing. One of the kids is using it as a noose around one of the other kids' neck. So I'm like, oh, there it is, you know. So immediately I'm thinking, this is good, you know. So I could give me that thing, you know, what is it? I said, I've been looking for you. So I put it on the tire, I got the chain, but I have no keys, right? So I'm back there fiddling with that, and all of a sudden, you know, I'm trying to figure out what am I going to do? And all of a sudden the van starts. And I'm thinking, what in the world? This is weird, you know. And I go back, who started the van? And I had a youth leader with me, and he thought that he'd help me. So he took the keys of the van out, thinking I had to unlock the back to put the strap on. And when he realized, no, I didn't need it, he just put the keys back in. And, oh, I'll tell you. I mean, by that point in time, I get back in the van, all the kids in unison. When are we going to be there? We're cold, we're wet, and we're hungry. It was just like 15, you know, just like fingers down the chalkboard. And I was about ready to lose it. And I just remember thinking, okay, wait a minute. Let's refocus this. And the kid, you know, my mind was not on God at this point. It really wasn't. It just was, you know, I was kind of in panic mode, to be honest with you. And I remember, as soon as I got in the van and I sat down, I took a big, deep breath, and this kid behind me, he goes, you know, Pastor Steve, this is really irritating. Having all this stuff go wrong, having to wait for you to put these chains on, being cold, being wet, being hungry. I mean, you know, my blood is going to my head real quick, right? I'm about ready to turn around and pop this kid in the face just because he's irritating me, and I'm upset, to be honest. We missed our first meal. I don't know what we're going to do for dinner, all this stuff. And then he says this, but, you know, Pastor Steve, God is in control in all things. You know what? That kid was exactly right. God was perfectly in control. He didn't abandon me with a van load of kids in the middle of a snowstorm on my way to Hume Lake on this windy little road. And immediately, as soon as he said those words, I realized, you know what? That's true. God is in control. He sees what's going on here. And immediately, it's almost my attitude changed. And, you know, that kid didn't tell me anything I didn't already know. He really didn't. He just reminded me of something that I needed to be reminded of. I had forgotten to remember that essential truth as we're going through life, of all the truths to forget, that God is in control, that he works all things together for good, for those that love him and are called according to his purpose. And well, see here in this first chapter of 2 Peter, he finishes the first chapter by telling his readers that he's going to do for them what that kid in that van on that cold, dark night, snowy night, did for me. He says that it's his intention to remind them to remember some very important things about the Christian life. Some very important things. And so this week we're going to look at these urgent reminders, and next week we're going to talk about some powerful reassurances that he shares with us. But we're just going to look at verses 12 to 15 today. And I think that it's so important that we understand that even though we should strive as believers to grow in knowledge, right? We should want to learn new things about the Word. We should want to learn new things about God. I'm not saying that's a bad thing. But we also have to understand that we need

0: to know about living the Christian life. It's not good enough just to know stuff. There's a lot of Christians that just know stuff. They can quote verses left and right, but they're not practically putting it to use in their lives. And they need to be reminded of that stuff that they already know. We don't need new information so much as we need to be reminded how to put that information into practice. And so Peter here says, I'm going to remind you of some things. And I want you to remember these things. Now, if you think about it, the reason that he's doing this, if you look at verse 9, and we've already covered this, but I just want to remind you, the reason he's so intent on reminding us of these things, because in verse 9 it says, whoever lacks these qualities is so nearsighted that he's blind, having forgotten that he was cleansed from his former sins. Peter wants us to be reminded that we're saved. He wants us to be reminded that we've been forgiven of our sins. He wants us to be reminded that these qualities should be active that we went over last week in our life. And so Peter says here, I'm going to give you a reminder to remember certain things, because I do not want you to become, as the scripture says here in the previous verse, verse 8, become ineffective and fruitless or unproductive. Now, if you go around and you visit any kind of churches anywhere in the United States, it seems like they put a prime, they're obsessed with the idea of being creative and being innovative. It's like the more creative they can be and the more innovative they can be, somehow in their mind, that's successful as a church. And so you have churches all across the country doing all sorts of things to try to fit that mold of being creative and being innovative. Now, there's nothing wrong with that to a certain extent. I'm not downplaying that. But you have to keep it in balance. And I'm kind of the persuasion that, you know what, if somebody comes up with something new, it's probably not true. Because I put my trust in old things that are in the book that the Lord has already said he's going to build his church with. Things like the fellowship of believers, prayer, the teaching and preaching of God's word, evangelism. I don't think we need some new gimmick to grow God's church. I read an article this past week by Jeff Surratt. The title of the article was, Are Flat Screen Preachers a Fad? And if you don't know what a flat screen preacher is, a lot of churches today are holding meetings and then they're setting up satellite meetings. So, you know, we open up a satellite meeting over here in the school across the street. And instead of having somebody pastor that church and preach there, what they do is they use technology of our day, which is neat technology. They videotape the pastor and they stream him over there on a big flat screen or a video screen. And so the congregation is there, but there's no pastor there. He's just a video image, a big talking head, you might say. And a lot of people, that works for them, and I'm not downplaying that, but I think it's a fad. I think sooner or later people are going to get tired of staring at a TV screen when you can do that at home, right? I mean, you can turn on Christian TV and watch Charles Stanley or David Jeremiah or some other wonderful pastor, teacher. And you have to be careful. Some of those are not too wonderful, so you got to be discerning. But there's some great teachers on TV. I mean, if I wanted to do that, I'd do that. I wouldn't get up and have to get dressed and then go to church just to watch a pastor talking head on a flat screen. It seems kind of silly to me. Plus, there's no person there. I mean, he doesn't know if he's connecting with the people or not, because he's not there. Now, I understand if you had room restraints and, you know, you had to kind of make do with something, overflow or whatever. I get that. I'm not, like I said, I'm not here to be negative totally on that stuff. But I think it's a fad. And he calls the flat screen preacher the new bus. You might not get that. But back in my days as a youth pastor, we had a bus ministry. And a major portion of the church budget went into the bus ministry. It went into fuel. It went into upkeep. It went into DMV. It went into insurance. And then we always had a fund to buy the next new bus or new van. And it was just like, wow, this is great. You know, if you bring more kids on a bus to church, you know, this is a great thing. And it's a great ministry. I'm not downplaying it. I think it's great. But you know what? You don't see a lot of bus ministries today. There's some churches that still do it. But for the most part, the idea of a bus going through a neighborhood and taking little children with maybe one adult or maybe two on a bus to a foreign place, maybe miles away from their home for a couple hours, and then bringing them back, that just goes against all social responsibility when it comes to parenting, in my mind. And I saw it firsthand. I would go out on Thursday on bus visitation, knock on doors. Hey, I want to pick up your kid for... I was single at the time. I wasn't even married. I want to pick up your kids for church. Oh, what time? 9 o'clock Sunday morning. Well, what time do they come back? Oh, about 12:30. Okay, cool. Give them a flyer. They don't ask who I am. Sometimes they didn't even ask what church. They had no idea where these kids were going. And I thought, wow, this is... and it was only our due diligence on our side having them fill out a kind of a form, so at least we'd have a contact number. If it wasn't for that, they wouldn't have even cared. I mean, you try to do that today and you get arrested. You could drive to a community and start picking up little kids on a bus, and you're a single guy, you're going to get arrested. I mean, that's just not socially acceptable today, for very good reason. So the bus ministry kind of thing was a fad, and so I think sometimes we're so busy trying to invent new stuff for the church to do, we forget some of the basic things that God has already told us to do. And that's what Peter's role is here this morning with us. Remembering and forgetting are very important words in the Bible. If I have a Bible program and I can just plug in remembering, or I can plug in forgetting, and it pops up all the verses throughout Scripture where those words are found. One is back in Deuteronomy chapter 8. You can turn back there. Deuteronomy chapter 8. Now, Deuteronomy chapter 8 is kind of a, you might say, an explanation of the law of God. And as the children of Israel were coming to the promised land, and they were looking forward to being established by God and as a nation, and it was going to be a theocracy over which God would rule, ideally, they would be supremely blessed by God in this situation. And so God gave them some basic standards to live by. That's the law. And the Lord expressed fear that somehow they would lose sight of these standards, that they would somehow forget the basics of their faith, that somehow when they got prosperous or when they got comfortable and that joy was theirs in the land, somehow they would forget where it all came from. And that's what he wants to make sure doesn't happen. So look at what it says in Deuteronomy chapter 8, verse 1. It says, "The whole commandment that I command you today, you shall be careful to do, that you may live and multiply and go in and possess the land that the Lord swore to give to your fathers." Now, if you know anything about the history of these people, you know that they basically disobeyed God at every corner. All through the wilderness. I mean, that's the whole purpose of this thing. I mean, they were just disobedient people. And here they have a brand new generation of people that, all this wilderness wandering, they're ready to go into the land. And in effect, what he's saying to them is, don't forget the things that your forefathers forgot. Learn your lesson. So in verse 2, he says, "You shall remember the whole way that the Lord your God has led you these 40 years in the wilderness." In other words, don't forget where you came from. I think sometimes as believers, we're guilty of that. We forget where we came from. We forget that one time we were lost sinners. One time we didn't believe Christ. We didn't believe the words of Christ. We didn't believe the gospel. We were lost in our sins and trespasses. We were slaves, the Bible says, to sin. Don't ever forget that. Don't ever forget the commands of God. And he says, don't ever forget the work of God in your life. Sometimes you may not forget from whence you came, but sometimes you forget the work of God and where he's taking you. Don't forget that God is actively working in his children to do his supreme sovereign will. Look all the way down in verse 11. It says, "Take care lest you forget the Lord your God by not keeping his commandments and his rules and his statutes, which I command you today." Verse 14, "Then your heart be lifted up and you forget the Lord your God." Pride. Your heart be lifted up. You become prideful. You become self-centered. You become independent of God, not dependent. And when all that begins to happen, look at verse 17. "Beware lest you say in your heart, my power and the might of my hand has gotten me this wealth." Can you imagine These are God's people. These are people that God has blessed. And what they're saying is, hey, I'm here because of who I am. I am a self-made man. Verse 18 and 19. He says, you shall remember the Lord your God, for it is he who gives you power to get wealth, that he may confirm his covenant that he swore to your fathers, as it is this day. Verse 19. And if you forget, look at this. If you forget the Lord your God and go after other gods and serve them and worship them, I, God, solemnly warn you today that you shall surely perish. That's a very, very strong word of warning to God's people. And I want you to know that God is interested in us being successful in our Christian living. He wants us to go to the next level. He wants us to mature in Christ. He wants us to know more about him. But he also doesn't want us to forget some very basic truths.
1: 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We're here in Redwood City. The zip code is 94061. And again, our phone number is 650-366-9923. 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
15: Come unto me, all ye that are weary and heavy laden, and I will give you rest. That's Matthew 11:28, and this is Destined for Victory with Pastor Paul Shepherd. Before we get going with today's message, we've got an important reminder to share with you. As you know, summer is always a tough time for ministries like Destined for Victory, and this summer has been no different. I once asked Pastor Paul to help us understand all this a little better, and here's what he said.
16: 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So thank you to those who help us, and I want to challenge more and more listeners. 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And would you remember us, even if you're not a monthly partner, in the summer, think about us and drop us a line and put a check in there or contact us with the online platform of giving and say we want to make sure that you continue throughout the year, including in these summer months. Thanks for thinking of us this year.
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17: You heard sermons on this passage because it talks about as they sailed, the lake got stirred up, a great storm came, and the boat was almost swamped, and they were in great danger, and all that. You heard, I preached that, and you heard other people preach that. Look at the passage again. Let us go over to the other side, Jesus says. All right, we're going to take a journey. They all get in the boat. So they got in the boat and set out. Verse 23 of Luke 8. As they sailed, he fell asleep. Jesus said, let's go over to the other side. Going to be a little while. This is a good time to get a nap. Why aren't you up there on the deck teaching them? You could be spending that time teaching them and giving them some truth. Jesus said, later. Dropped his head back and he slept. Why? Because although he was full of ministry and full of help and full of blessing, he had to live with the restrictions of a body that could not go and go and go without rest. I want to say to some of you super spiritual, super productive, super fruitful, got so much anointing you hardly know what to do with yourself. So needed on your job, they can't imagine life without you. Unless you get some rest, they will experience life without you. Jesus fell asleep. I'm talking about my man slept because this storm came up and he was still asleep. You see that? The other folk are panicking because the boat's taking on water. They seem to be in great danger. Verse 24, the disciples went and woke him. They had to tell him, you know we're about to die, don't you? And they said, Master, we're going to drown. He got up and handled business. Rebuked the wind and the raging waters, and the storm subsided. All was calm. And he said, where's your faith? You're on the boat with me. I'm the one that said, let's go over to the other side. Don't you know if I said, let's go over to the other side, we're going to make it to the other side? That's what you got to realize. You've got to understand that he is the captain of the ship of your life. And the captain is saying, every now and then, just take a chill pill. Him saying in those words. And understand that I'm going to finish the work I've begun in you, and you need to just flow with your greatest needs. And one of your greatest needs is to recognize that your life as a parent, as a worker, church ministries in your church, whatever you do, all of that is subject to your being physically capable of doing it. And therefore, you got to rest. You got to rest your body and rest your mind. Jesus said in Matthew chapter 11, verse 28, come to me, another scripture we all know, but think about it again. Come to me, all of you who are weary and burdened, and I will give you rest. Now, we preach that as an evangelistic message, and that's a correct interpretation, because it certainly is an invitation to the not yet believer to come to Christ, lay down the burden of sin, and take on his holiness and take on his righteousness. All of us should do that. Now is the day of salvation. So Jesus extends the invitation to you. If you don't yet know him as Savior, come and lay down into his lap your burden of sin. But it's not just an invitation to the unbeliever. He says to all of us who are following him, come to me when you are weary and burdened, and I will give you rest. Then he says, take my yoke upon you and learn from me. It is a process that extends past your giving him your sin. All of us ought to be on a journey of learning from Christ how to live the life free from the burdens and the wearisome conditions that bring many of us down. He says, come and learn from me. For I am gentle and humble in heart. You will find rest, watch this, for your souls. Not salvation for your souls. That's one of the things you find in Christ. He says, I want to not only give you the gift of salvation, I want to teach you how to walk, how to live in a Sabbath condition. So that Sabbath is more than physical time for you. But Sabbath is a condition that your soul lives in. He says, if you learn from me, you will find rest for your soul. What's my soul? My psyche, the area of the intellect, the will, and the emotions. Do you know that much of what's going on in our lives that's troubling us is soul trouble? A lot of us think it is conditional, but you can handle conditions differently if you let him teach you, he says, how to find rest for your souls. He says, for my yoke is easy and my burden is light. Now, let's look at our lives. There are a lot of us who are saved, filled with the Holy Spirit, but if the truth be told, we are carrying soul burdens that are entirely too heavy for us to bear. You got to understand that your body and your mind can only take so much. Got nothing to do with how much of God's power you have. It has to do with whether you are learning from Jesus how to unload stuff that you weren't built to carry in the first place. The fact of the matter is, some of us have never stopped to examine all this stuff that's heavy on my heart, heavy on my mind, things I'm always thinking about, things I'm always worried about, people I always have on my mind. Ask yourself the question, is this God's will for me? Does God want me carrying these folk around like I'm doing? Does God want me dealing with burdens too heavy for me to bear? And if the answer is no, then you got to understand, Jesus says, bring those things to me. Imagine your life as one of these big tractor trailers, and you got stuff in your trailer that's weighing it down. Have you ever seen a truck, been out on the road and seen a truck when it hits an incline and it's carrying a heavy load, they get all the way over to the right. And sometimes they put on their flashers and they're just groaning. You hear them shifting gears. Just trying to find a way to make it. Little light cars just flying by. Zoom, zoom. But they're groaning, trying to make it up this hill. You know what? A lot of us are just like those trucks. We're over on the right side, people enjoying life in Christ, enjoying freedom from unnecessary burdens. Now, life is always going to have its challenges, but he said, my yoke is easy. He said, if you learn from me, you will have some challenges, but you can handle them because I'm with you. But until you learn that, you'll be over on the side of the road and you'll be finding a gear, trying to find a gear. Anybody ever lived that way, just trying to find a gear? Your friends see you. Everything all right? You ever been there? That's not the way to live. Straining and groaning. Christ didn't die for you to go through that. So his invitation here is, come to me, pull over all the way on the shoulder. Let's you and I go in this trailer and see what's in here and see who put it in there. And if I didn't put it in there, that's a burden that you shouldn't be bearing. You should cast that on me. Meaning some of us, if we're truly going to follow Christ, we have some people and some situations we have to unload because Jesus didn't put them on you. Some of y'all got your relatives all in the trailer. We open it up, they all in there, hey! I'm trying to help you with neglected areas of discipleship. Jesus is saying, I didn't put those folk on you. I died for them. I didn't call you to die for them. If you die for them, all they'll do is be in there fussing about what are your stuff they're going to get.
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17: Listen, folks, I've been pastoring a long time. I have seen people carry their relatives and other people's burdens, and then they go to the hospital, and then they die. And those same relatives who killed them, I'm the only one at the hospital. And they're laying there either dead, just died, or they're trying to die. And the relatives aren't there standing by. No, they are out at the house somewhere. Let me tell you something. Jesus said, learn from me. Learn from me. I didn't put it on you. Don't carry it. Have the strength to be able to unload it and say, that's why the Bible says casting all these cares on him. Because he cares for us. So you got to have the determination to unload these things and say, Lord, here's my cousin and them. Here's my husband. You know how he acting, Jesus. Here's my wife. She's tripping, Lord. My kids. I don't even know what to say about them. Come on, trying to help you unload this tractor. This trailer. All right, now. Here are the people. All the people who are trying to get me to help them with their bills. I helped them for a little while, but now I sense, Lord, that I'm not giving a hand up. I'm giving a hand out. I think you're calling them to higher responsibility. It's going to hurt my feelings a little bit to say no the first time, but help me to do it, Lord. And when you get through, it's a process. When you get through with that process and get back into the truck, you'll be surprised how different the ride is. Because Jesus said, you'll know you're getting there because your load will be getting easier. Because Jesus said, my yoke, the one I'm putting on you, is easy. My burden is light. There are challenges in living with the Lord. There are going to be difficulties. But he says they're manageable because you and I are linked up. See, the picture, the word picture here is one of oxen who share a yoke. We're city folks, so we gotta kind of get the picture. Oxen who share a yoke. And Jesus says the reason why it's easy and light is because you don't have to carry it by yourself. I'm in there with you, and the things that I've really called you to do, I am your helper, and together we can pull the load. I want to encourage you to examine the trailer of your life. Because some of us are carrying things Jesus did not authorize us to carry. Your soul can only take so much. In fact, much of what goes on in our bodies, we are told by medical scientists, are a reflection of things going on in the inner man. Your body tends to catch your soul's diseases. So that not always, but in many cases, if you have enough burdens, enough stuff you're carrying that you're really not able to handle well, it starts showing up in your body. You start having pains and aches, and you start having insomnia, and you start having these things that happen, and you say, what in the world is going on? And your body is simply reflecting the fact that there's some more stuff in the trailer that needs to be dealt with. So that's why you got to understand, Jesus says, I love how he doesn't relegate this to something else. That spirituality is not an area of your life, and then you figure out how to do the rest. Jesus says, it's all encompassing. Come to me with all of your stuff, not just your spiritual needs. Come to me with your family struggles. Come to me with your psychological issues. Come to me with the stuff in your past that's still haunting you and still weighing you down. Bring it all to me. Bring those folk who are hurting you. You don't know how to deal with them, but I know how to deal with them. Come to me, all of you who are weary and burdened, and he says, and I will give you rest. Take my yoke upon you and learn from me, for I am gentle and humble in heart. God's not going to beat you up. I'm gentle and humble in heart. Some of you are constantly dealing with this sense of you're not good enough, and that's not the Holy Spirit. The Holy Spirit doesn't beat us up. When he convicts us, he points out, here is what I want changed in your life. It's very directed, and even in the midst of his rebuke, you sense his love. The Bible says, whom the Lord loves, he disciplines. And you sense his love even in the discipline. So you who are being beaten up, always feeling like you're not good enough, always feeling like you'll never measure up, those feelings aren't coming from the Lord. They're coming from old messages. Maybe you got them from a parent who didn't reinforce the right things inside of you. And you need to let the Word of God transform your mind and your heart. You got to understand that the Word of God is the transforming agent in your life. If you got all the messages growing up that were wrong, you will sometimes project them onto God, but they don't belong there. Because God doesn't beat his kids up. He convicts, he disciplines, he chastises, but it's redemptive and it's merciful. It's full of mercy. If you're not experiencing the mercy of God, you're missing it. Because your God is a merciful God. Your God is a God who has it in for you in the right way. He has it in for you for blessing. He has it in for you for encouragement and strength. God isn't walking around with a belt waiting for an excuse to whack you. That's some of you who grew up with people who were abusive. Because, you know, corporal punishment, there was two forms when we were growing up. There was appropriate corporal punishment. Thank God I was the recipient of some of that. Appropriate. But I had friends who were just flat out abused. That's just all it is to it. We didn't know it back then because they didn't call it that. It just called you got a whooping. But when we look at it now, I had some friends who were just abused. Their parents would just whack them just almost for very little reason. You got to understand when you come to Christ, you don't have that kind of parent. You have a loving heavenly Father who even when he is bringing you to higher places and convicting you of some wrong attitudes and actions, he says, I have a plan to take your life higher. I'm not going to burden you. I didn't save you to bring you down. I saved you to lift you up. I saved you to take you to higher heights, places you could never go without me. And he says, casting all of your cares on me because I'm the one who cares for you. Let the Lord teach you how to live a different kind of life. Rest your body. Be okay when you need to quit. Be okay. I got to knock off now. I can't talk to you now. No, I can't counsel you now. This isn't a good time. I need to rest my mind. I need to rest my body so that when I come to you, I'll really be there. I'll really be able to help you. I'll really be able to minister to you. I'll really be able to serve your needs. There has to be an anointing to be able to say when is enough. Because if you don't do it, my friend, you'll find that your body and your mind will simply cave under the load. You will implode. The pressure will just be too much. And I've seen good people, godly people, just break under a load that God really didn't want them to carry.
15: If you find yourself weighed down with burdens today, here's an encouraging reminder. 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
17: I'm finding more and more believers who are holding on to things that God says, would you please give that to me? Would you please give those folk to me? Would you please give that job situation to me and cast it on me because I care for you?
15: That's next time in our message, Neglected Areas of Discipleship. 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
1: 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I'm Jordan Michaels. 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
11: With SRN News, I'm Keith Peters in Washington. The National Hurricane Center posted a tropical storm warning on Monday for the Gulf of Mexico coast near the Texas-Louisiana state line. Forecasters expect a tropical depression will strengthen into a named storm by Monday night as it swirls toward Texas and makes landfall sometime Tuesday. The Supreme Court is allowing the White House to continue construction on President Trump's $400 million White House ballroom project while his administration appeals a judge's order halting the work. The justices intervened Monday after lower courts found work must stop because the project doesn't have congressional approval. On Wall Street, the Dow down by 374 points today. The Nasdaq Composite Index dropped by 31 points, with the S&P 500 lower by 25. More at srnnews.com.
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1: When we're living wisely, we're going to be able to walk through the deepest, darkest valleys of life. We're going to walk through paths that we think there'd be no way to walk. We're going to be able to walk through situations and circumstances and heartaches that we would never think we could ever endure. But when you walk in wisely, here's what happens. God says, this is the next step, step by step. And so we ask him, Lord, what shall I do in this decision?
13: Psalm 111 says, the fear of the Lord is the beginning of wisdom. And today on In Touch, the teaching ministry of Dr. Charles Stanley, we begin a series of messages reminding us of the vital connection between knowing God and being wise. Stay with us to learn how to evaluate your decisions to assess whether you're living wisely or foolishly. Let's listen in to Dr. Stanley's message.
1: Why would a family choose to buy a home, house, that they know that they cannot afford, but they're going to buy it anyway? Unwise decision. Why would a person marry just for sexual fulfillment, not thinking about other things? Unwise decision. Why would people put in their mouth something that ultimately ends up in their lungs, knowing that it's possible to have lung cancer and die a terrible kind of death? Unwise decision. If you open the jail doors of prisons all over this country and could interview the people who are therein, most of them would say, as they look back, unwise decisions. When you think about the kind of life that you're living, would you say that the decisions that you're making are wise or unwise? Wisdom is a gift from God. Living unwisely is a very expensive lifestyle to every aspect of our life. So when we turn to this passage of Scripture in a few moments, what we really see Paul doing is speaking to the people of his day, and those Corinthians, Greeks, they thought they were the smartest folks in the world and probably were in many ways very wise, humanly speaking. But there's a difference between human wisdom and godly wisdom. So I want you to turn, if you will, to 1 Corinthians chapter 3, and I want us to look at the 19th verse, beginning with that, and there are a number of verses I want us to consider here, but I want you to keep asking in your thinking decisions you have to make. Are they going to be wise decisions or unwise? So listen to what he says in this third chapter, beginning in verse 19. And notice what he says. For the wisdom of this world is foolishness before God. Look at that. The wisdom of the world is foolishness before God, the way the world thinks apart from God. For it is written, he is the one who catches the wise in their craftiness. You don't get away with it. There are consequences. And again, the Lord knows the reasoning of the wise, that they're useless. So then let no one boast in men, for all things belong to you. And so he's comparing Paul and Apollos. And so he says, whether Paul or Apollos or Cephas or the world or life or death or things present, things to come, all things belong to you. They were trying to compare the preachers and so forth. Then he says, and look at this next verse. And you belong to Christ, and Christ belongs to God. When I think about single verses in the Scripture and how powerful they are and how full of meaning they are, this rises to the top. Listen to this. And you belong to Christ, and Christ belongs to God. Therefore, if we belong to Christ, we belong to God. And I would ask you, who do you belong to? You either belong to God through Christ, or you belong to the devil, one of the two. Some people say, well, I don't believe in the devil. Unwise belief. So with that in mind, I want us to look at this whole issue of wise and unwise lifestyle and how people are living it. And the Scripture distinguishes it between here. So let's look at wise living for a moment. And the first thing we want to do is define, what do we mean by true, genuine wisdom? Godly wisdom, that's real wisdom. Godly wisdom is viewing things from God's viewpoint. How does he see them? And then responding to those things on the basis of what the Word of God teaches. So if I look at things from God's viewpoint, where am I going to find that? I'm going to find it in the Word of God. And so a person who says, I don't have time for that Bible stuff, what you're saying is, I choose to live a very foolish life. I will make foolish decisions in life. I will suffer consequences I would never have dreamed of. If you're so smart that you think you can live your life and live it happily or peacefully or successfully apart from the teachings of the Word of God, you are playing the fool. It is foolish. You cannot. And the Bible teaches it all the way through Scripture by illustration where we can never forget it. So think about that. It's the capacity to view things from God's viewpoint. And then on the basis of that, respond to them accordingly. So you're facing a decision. What's the question? The question is this. What is the wise thing to do? If I'm going to find that out, I need to turn to the source of all wisdom, that's Almighty God. To leave God out of your life is foolish, devastating. Only a fool who hears the Word of God turns away, says, I don't want any of that, because you're not thinking wisely, you're thinking foolishly. So when we look at this passage of Scripture, and with that in mind, think about this. God is omniscient. He knows everything. He knows about yesterday. He knows about today. He knows about tomorrow. He knows what happened yesterday perfectly. You and I don't. We only know what humans can know. God has absolute, total, complete, infinite knowledge about every single thing. He's never behind because he knows the past, present, and future. Nothing ever startles him or surprises him. He knows perfectly before, during, and afterwards. So it is only wise to consult one who knows everything and who has never said, oh, I forgot. Oh, I never thought about that. God doesn't have to resort to a computer to find out what's happening. He doesn't have to take a photograph so he won't forget it. He has infinite knowledge, everything that could possibly be

limited, we'll see in a moment. The finest and the most brilliant of men are limited in their knowledge. And oftentimes their brilliance is the very barrier between them and wisdom. Knowledge doesn't make a person necessarily wise. It gives them access to many, many things, but there's a difference. And when I think about it, knowledge has to do more with the mind. But when I think about wisdom, it has more to do with the heart, with the spirit of a person. You can be very smart about a lot of things, but very unwise about others. And when we are unwise, what we are doing is we're saying, I think I can handle it without God. I'm going to make this decision based on what I like, what I want, what other people expect, and what I believe will make me secure in life. I think about people who think their security is in finances. Listen, that is a foolish thought, because it changes every day and oftentimes many times a day. Where is your security? Is it in your relationship to Jesus Christ? That is where all true, genuine security is to be found. And if you have chosen to live your life apart from God, here's what you've done. You have separated yourself from eternal security. If you live it without God, you have separated yourself from any kind of true, genuine, lasting security. God is almighty. He knows all things about every single solitary thing. And so that being true, naturally, he's the one I should be going to. So tomorrow morning you wake up, you have a decision to make. What do? You call your friends and ask them what they think? I can tell you what they think. You want to know ahead of time? They think that whatever makes you happy is what they think. And oftentimes that's what they will do. They won't even be honest about it. The one person you and I can go to about every single solitary decision, no matter what, is Almighty God. Now watch this. He loves you enough to have sent His Son Jesus into the world to die for all of us. We're all sinners. He saw beforehand every sin you'd ever commit for all generations. And He sent His Son Jesus to die for us. That tells me He loves me beyond my comprehension. He loves us, listen, knowing all of our failures, knowing all of our sins, knowing all of our mistakes and all of the things that go on in our life that are not right. Beforehand, He saw that and He sent Jesus anyway. So this much I know. This God, whose Son died for my sins and who knows every single thing, does no research for anything, that above all, He loves me and He loves you no matter what. That love will never change. And when I think about these verses, I want to come back to this verse again in the 23rd verse of the 3rd chapter of 1 Corinthians. Listen to this verse a minute. This verse just grabbed me. In fact, when I was studying this week and I came to this verse that I have read multitudes of times, naturally, I'll tell you what happened to me. I had to get on my knees and ask God to help me to understand what He means when He said, you belong to Christ. Christ belongs to God. Therefore, you belong to God. You say, well, that's simple. It may be simple, but I want you to think about it. You belong. That means He has stamped you with His awesome stamp of eternal security, that you are a child of God. And nobody can get to you because you're in Jesus and Jesus is in God. And before anybody can get to you, they've got to bypass Him. They can't bypass Him. Somehow, and I read that verse of Scripture, you belong. Listen, not that you just know about Jesus. Look at this. You belong to Him. Is your son or your daughter, your husband or your wife with you this morning? If he or she is with you, look at him. Come on. You belong to Him. You belong to her. That makes it's one thing to know somebody. It's something else to belong to them. And if I want to belong to somebody, I want to belong to Almighty God. You say, well, why did that get you so fired up? I'll tell you why. Because it must have been something God wanted to say to me. You belong to Christ, and Christ belongs to God. The only people
about whom that can be true.

0: through is people who have trusted Jesus Christ as their Savior, who are, listen, wise enough to acknowledge their sinfulness, wise enough to believe the testimony of Scripture about His death, that He justified us, declared us righteous, reconciled us, saved us eternally, sanctified us, all the wonderful things the Bible says about us. Listen, we have eternal security. You know what eternal is? Endless. We have endless security in our relationship to Him. And so the one who has made us have eternal security is the all-knowing, almighty God who sent His Son and about whom He said, "You belong to Christ and Christ belongs to God." I don't know about you, but that makes me feel very, very safe. You belong to Almighty God, which means this. Watch this. Nothing and no one can touch you apart from the knowledge, the wisdom, and the will of God. Nothing. So if you happen to be one of those persons and you're fearful of something, what's your relationship to God? Because He's the only one who can surround you perfectly and protect you in any and every given situation. Only that which God allows can happen to one of His children. You say, well, what about so-and-so? They went through this problem, this heartache, this burden, this tragedy. Not without God knowing it. Not without God's plan. And what He allows oftentimes is beyond my comprehension. It's not beyond the wisdom and the knowledge and the awesome plan of God. The world's foolishness is just that. It's foolish. They think they know when only God knows. That's why believers are set apart. We are a part of the body of Christ. We are set apart by God through His Son, Jesus Christ, to do what? To allow Him to live His life in and through us. We are the walking children of the living God, whose names are in the Lamb's Book of Life, who are eternally secure in Him, and who have Him as our guide for every single day. We can come to Him and ask Him about any decision that needs to be made, and He is willing to give us direction. But if you don't know Him, if you live in disobedience to God, what you're saying is, I don't need omniscience. I don't need omnipotence. I don't need omnipresence. I can handle it. In this mixed up, crazy, sinful, wicked, vile world, that is a foolish conclusion. A foolish conclusion. We all need Almighty God. All of us need Him every day. And so, when I look at these passages and see what Paul said in this particular passage, he says, the wisdom of the world's foolishness in the eyes of God. Because you see, if you took a grain of sand and put it over here and all the beaches of the world, that little grain of sand in all the beaches of the world may be equal to our knowledge and understanding and wisdom. Apart from God, we don't have it. We don't have it. If you don't believe, look at the society in which we live. Well, look at what's happening to us every single day. You wake up one morning and you hear this. Wake up the next morning, you hear that. Let me ask you something. When's the last time you looked at the television or read the newspaper or heard anything about what's going on? You said, finally, a great day has arrived. No, it's not true. So what are Christians do? Are we supposed to be worried and frustrated and anxious and fearful and going to bed and wondering what's going to happen? No, we know what's going to happen. Listen, we're sleeping in the presence of Almighty God who never sleeps, who has all power, all knowledge of every single thing. Listen, we are His children. How foolish to live apart from Holy God who has made it possible to have everything we need in Christ Jesus that's wise for us to have. So, human reason is deficient. It takes godly wisdom to live the kind of life that I know every single person really wants deep down inside. And when we're living wisely, we're going to seek His guidance about all these things. And if you'll think about this, a person who is spiritually wise, they're going to be able to see things with their eyes others do not see. They're going to be able to hear things with their ears others don't hear. This is why somebody can say something to you very persuasively or very arrogantly, and you're a child of God walking in His Spirit, and you know what they say? they send two messages. Here's what you heard them say. Here's what they said. And there's a lot of difference. Children of God who are walking wisely, we have the wisdom of God because that's His desire and will for our lives. And the problem is if we ignore that, then we get in trouble. We think, oh, God, where were you? And God is saying, I've been here all along. You weren't listening. You listened to other people. You decided what you wanted, not what I wanted, because I know what's best for you. So when we're living wisely, we will live a certain way. And what is it? In essence, to make it simple, when we're living wisely, we're going to be able to walk through the deepest, darkest valleys of life. We're going to walk through paths that we think there'd be no way to walk. We're going to be able to walk through situations and circumstances and heartaches that we would never think we could ever endure. But when you walk in wisely, here's what happens. God says, this is the next step, and this is the next step, and this is the next step, and this is the next step. You know why He doesn't tell us a whole story? He knows we can't. You can't even fathom it sometimes. You couldn't stand to know where God may lead you. So what does He do? Step by step. And so we ask Him for, Lord, what shall I do in this decision? This is the step. What shall I do in this? And you see, if we just decided we're going to do it ourselves, we just go plowing through the difficulty and the hardship and the pain, we find ourselves making mistakes. God, remember, He loves us enough to keep us on the path. He loves us enough to keep our eyes on things that are real and true and genuine.
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1: 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With a reminder for believers, here's A Moment with Charles Stanley.
0: How many times have you and I started praying vigorously about somebody, about some situation? I mean, we were just calling out to God and crying out to God. And 2 weeks later, if somebody mentioned to us, we'd say, oh, yeah. What happens is because He doesn't answer our prayer quickly, we're prone to give up. But patience says, listen, if God burdens your heart with something, or He burdens your heart to pray for somebody, just because you don't see change in them right now doesn't mean that God isn't answering your prayer. Because remember, God doesn't begin His change on the outside. He begins His change deep inside of a person's heart.
4: And so as you and I begin to pray for God to bring them under conviction, for God to work in their life, and for God to change their attitude, what's happening? We're talking about what's happening in their mind, what's happening in their heart, as we would say, what's happening in their emotions. Before we ever see anything, God will have worked over and over and over again. And so when you're praying for God to provide something in your life, just because He doesn't provide it today doesn't mean He's not working on circumstances. Because you think about oftentimes, you and I will make some request of God, and if we stop and think, who else is involved that He has to work on? What does He have to provide over here? What does He have to change over here? And oftentimes we don't know all the things, the intricate things involved in answering our prayer. And God isn't just going to knock some people out of the way and shove these over here and push this, slam this, in order to get our answer to us on our time schedule. He works patiently, lovingly. He gets it done. He faithfully answers our prayer. But we have to remember to be patient and to wait and watch Him work.
1: Learn more about the ways God works in a believer's life at intouch.org. 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
6: 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UPS will not ship human embryos, but it will ship the drug designed to destroy those innocent human lives. A shareholder proposal asks UPS to examine the legal, regulatory, and reputational risk of distributing abortion drugs, particularly mifepristone. The company's answer is that a carrier cannot know what is in every package. UPS ships firearms under dedicated accounts, contractual agreements, shipper verification, adult signature, and direct delivery rules. It plainly knows how to identify a product category and apply scrutiny when it decides to. The Comstock Act has been federal law since 1873 and bars common carriers from transporting drugs intended to produce abortion. More than 20 states now restrict these drugs, including Georgia, where UPS is headquartered. Firearms are constitutionally protected. The shipment of abortion drugs is already addressed by federal statute. What a strange moral code. UPS needs to get out of the abortion business.
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21: 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Chapter 31 talks about her characteristics. She's a hard worker. She has a fear of God. She has respect for her spouse. She has foresight. She's an encourager. She cares for others. She has concern for the poor. She uses wisdom in handling money. Yes, read chapter 31, practical advice to help make good decisions and how to become wise. So take the Proverbs pledge. 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
22: Few things are more painful than personal criticism. Attacked, accused, unfairly judged, perhaps by someone who doesn't even know the facts. It's tough to take that without swinging back. Today on Insight for Living, Chuck Swindoll describes a man who endured relentless false accusation from a so-called friend and never once retaliated. What was his secret? And how do we respond to a verbal assault with maturity, restraint, and faith? Chuck calls it grace under pressure, and there's no finer example than Job. Chuck titled his message, How to Handle Criticism with Class.
23: Job 22 and 23. We are still in Job. We may be in Job till Jesus comes back. Who knows? We are in chapter 22. You'll be happy to know we are halfway through. This is the third cycle of the fight, the verbal fight between these alleged friends and Job. And this man's name is Eliphaz the Temanite, who comes out swinging. He responded, "Can a vigorous man be of use to God? Or a wise man be useful to himself? Is there any pleasure to the Almighty if you are righteous, or profit if you make your ways perfect?" Look at the sarcasm of verse 4. Is it because of your reverence that he reproves you, that he enters into judgment against you? Is it because you're so holy? And then his accusation, is not your wickedness great? And your iniquities without end. So he accuses him of great wickedness and iniquity. And then he gives him a message. Verse 21, yield now and be at peace with him. Thereby good will come to you. Please receive instruction from his mouth and establish his words in your heart. If you return to the Almighty, you will be restored. If you remove unrighteousness far from your tent and place your gold in the dust, the gold of Ophir among the stones of the brooks, then the Almighty will be your gold and choice silver to you. Job responds in chapter 23, verse 3, "Oh, that I knew," chapter 23, verse 3, "Oh, that I knew where I might find him, that I might come to his seat. I would present my case before him and fill my mouth with arguments." Verse 8, "Behold, I go forward, he's not there. Backward, I cannot perceive him. When he acts on the left, I cannot behold him. He turns on the right, I cannot see him." But look at the faith. "He knows the way I take. When he has tried me, I shall come forth as gold. My foot has held fast to his path. I have kept his way and not turned aside. I have not departed from the command of his lips. I have treasured the words of his mouth more than my necessary food.
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23: Ernest Hemingway reduced his definition of courage to three words: grace under pressure. Appropriate words, aren't they? They apply to anyone who can handle criticism and the blast of other people in a calm and mature manner, demonstrating grace under pressure. In my study these last 2 weeks, I came across a story that emerges out of the life of the late, great Martin Luther. One of his harshest critics came and presented him a litany of his mistakes and failures and sins. Luther's mistakes, failures, and sins. He gave them to him with a frown so that Luther would read them. The reformer read them, shook his head, sighed deeply, and then said to the man, "Think a little harder, you have forgotten some." It's grace under pressure. Our 16th president was a masterful model of handling criticism and verbal assaults. One of his biographers, named Donald Phillips, writes, "Abraham Lincoln was slandered, libeled, and hated perhaps more intensely than any man ever to run for the nation's highest office. He was publicly called just about every name imaginable by the press, including a grotesque baboon, a third-rate country lawyer, a coarse, vulgar jokester, a dictator, an ape, a buffoon, and others." The Illinois State Register, which was the paper of his own state, labeled Lincoln, quote, "the craftiest and most dishonest politician that ever disgraced an office in America." I'm holding back from saying something right there. Mr. Lincoln handled that with great, great maturity. In fact, he had four ways of responding to such criticism. First, and most often, he simply ignored it if it was what he called petty. And most of it was. Second, he answered back only when it was important and would make a difference. Third, he formed the habit of sitting down and writing lengthy letters of refutation, venting his anger and emotions, and then tearing them up. Never mailed them. Or fourth, he always looked on the brighter side of life and kept a good sense of humor. Grace under pressure. One of my favorite characters down through the years has been Sir Winston Churchill. He not only handled criticism with class, he invited it. In fact, he personally engaged himself in self-criticism every night of the Second World War. Says his biographer Stephen Hayward, "Every night, said Churchill, I try myself by court-martial to see if I have done anything effective during the day. I don't mean just pawing the ground. Anyone can go through the motions, but something really effective." One of his closest confidants later said, "He always took criticisms very, very meekly. One could say exactly what one liked in the way of criticism. He wanted the full critical value from his subordinates." He added, "I cannot recall a single minister, serving officer, or civil servant who was removed from his office because he stood up to Churchill and told him that he thought his policy and proposals were wrong." The courageous Prime Minister of Great Britain made it a consistent habit never to overrule the service chiefs of staff, even when he strenuously disagreed with their decisions. Grace under pressure. One of the most eloquent examples of this would be King David when Absalom took over the throne. His father, David, was forced to abdicate the throne because Absalom stole the hearts of the people through his deceptive means. Absalom came to the throne, and David didn't want to kill or fight with his own son, so he simply left it in his hands and went away along with his mighty men. While David was escaping, he was walking in an area recorded for us in 2 Samuel 16, where there appeared on the scene some fool named Shimei. And you haven't met a snotty man until you have met Shimei. 2 Samuel 16, beginning at verse 5 down through verse 14, you can turn some other time, we read, "He cursed continually as he came. He threw stones at David and at the servants of King David, saying as he threw them, 'Get out! Get out, you man of bloodshed, you worthless fellow.'" If you could read it in the Hebrew, it wouldn't read "worthless fellow," but I'm going to leave that for another time. Now, how did David respond to this nut who is throwing stones at him and screaming at him with these put-downs? Well, before I tell you David's response, let me tell you Abishai's response. He asked David, "May I go over there and cut off his head?" I love that line. I love it. Had I been David, Shimei wouldn't have known his head was off until he sneezed. I mean, it would be one quick slice, and it would be over. But David, grace under pressure. He said, "Let him alone. Let him curse. Perhaps the Lord will look on my affliction and return good to me instead of his cursing this day." Grace under pressure. One of my seminary colleagues has written several books, and I came across his wise words recently. "God gives us over to such bruisings because they are part of the process to make us what he intends us to be. The hurting makes us sweeter, more mellow. We learn to let go of what we want. It makes us calm and strong." And then he adds, I think he must have smiled when he wrote it, "Our Lord was nailed to the cross, so you can count on being nailed to the wall." Grace under pressure. Being attacked lately, accused, unfairly criticized, verbally, brutally assaulted, perhaps by somebody who doesn't even know what he's talking about. It's tough to take that without swinging back with a verbal weapon in return. I think part of the reason the Lord is keeping us in the book of Job is to learn how to respond under such situations. There is no finer example of grace under pressure than this man whose book bears his name. Job has been, well, he's suffered the loss of bankruptcy, the death of his 10 children, that's grieved him. The attacks of his friends who were once close to him, and the disease that ravaged him on top of all that, with the fever and the swelling and the sleepless nights and the dreadful days. And you rarely see Job losing it. If anything, at his worst, he simply says to the Lord, "I am at a loss to know what's happening or why. What is being said isn't true, and what you're doing I cannot explain, but all I can do is trust you." And he does it page after page after page after page. From chapter 3 to chapter 41, it happens over and over and over again. They run in cycles. Trouble is like that, isn't it? The first cycle is over. Eliphaz, Bildad, and Zophar swung at him and often hit him. The second cycle is over. Eliphaz, Bildad, Zophar once again took him on. He answered each one, usually with great wisdom. Now we're back to the third cycle. And we're not surprised to read that old name again, Eliphaz the Temanite, responded. He makes three accusations against Job in chapter 22. Verses 1 to 11, you're a sinner. Verses 12 to 20, you have hidden your sin, so you're a hypocrite. Verse 21 to the end of the chapter, chapter 22, verse 30, you're in need of repentance. You're a sinner, you're a hypocrite, you need to repent. You're a sinner, you're a hypocrite, you need to repent. That's what he says in chapter 22. I mean, the gall it took for him to stand there and say that to a man who is literally fevered with these boils that are all over him and racked with grief over the loss of his family and his home and his business. But he says it straight, verse 5 of chapter 22. Eliphaz accuses, is not your wickedness great and your iniquities without end? Why would he say that? Look at the condition you're in. Nobody loses everything, including family and business and home and health, without being guilty of sin. You must be a terrible sinner in light of all that you've lost. Correct observation, he's lost everything. Wrong conclusion, it wasn't because he was sinful. But Job doesn't answer. Remember, this is grace under pressure. Is not your wickedness great, your iniquities without end? You have taken pledges of your brothers without cause and stripped men naked. He's got a vivid imagination. Job never did that, but he's accusing him of it. So it's a false accusation. To the weary you have given no water to drink, and from the hungry you have withheld bread. Job never did that, but he's accusing him of it. Job sits in silence and takes it. Verse 9, you have sent widows away empty, and the strength of the orphans has been crushed. Wrong again. Never did that. Falsely accused. Job says nothing. Therefore, as a result of your wrongdoing, Job, snares surround you, and sudden dread terrifies you. Darkness so that you cannot see, an abundance of water covers you. He's speaking poetically. You have gotten the full reaction of the living God who can't stand sinfulness like you have been modeling. Because you are sinful, you are going through such things. Job's character was so pure before all of the trouble started that the devil picked him out as the one he wanted to pick on. And the Lord allowed it, knowing that Job's character would be able to withstand it. The antithesis is true. The opposite of what he's being accused of. The critic didn't know his facts. And by the way, how could he have known them? He hasn't even been on the scene. He only showed up after the sickness occurred. Let me add a word about habitual critics. They never get their facts straight. Habitual critics have a great imagination. They only need a little bit to go on, and then they can build a whole case because they have the gift of criticism, let's say. That's their calling. Their calling is to make you miserable, and they put together a mass of facts, but they can't prove them, just as Eliphaz could not prove these. But he's there, nevertheless, accusing. Even, let me say this too, even though they weren't true, they were hard to hear. Even though what is being said against you cannot be proven, it's hard for you to sit there and take it and to know that other people are listening in, and he is no doubt, or she is no doubt, telling them as well. To make matters worse, he steps into that next realm. You are a hypocrite. You have hidden your sins. He invites Job to look back. Is not God in the height of heaven? Look also at the distant stars, how high they are. First he says, look up. Look up, Job. You say, what does God know? Can he judge through the thick darkness? Clouds are a hiding place for him so that he cannot see. He walks on the vault of heaven. Will you keep to the ancient path which wicked men have trod? Look back now, Job. Look back and see what other men have done. You're doing just what they have done. They were snatched away before their time, whose foundations were washed away by a river. They said to God, depart from us, and what can the Almighty do to them? That's what you're doing, Job. So Eliphaz is telling him off. Tough criticism. It's hard enough to be told you're a sinner, but to be told on top of that that you're a hypocrite adds a low blow. It's hard to show grace under pressure at a time like that. Warren Wiersbe writes, a hypocrite is not a person who fails to reach his desired spiritual goals. All of us fail in one way or another. A hypocrite is a person who doesn't even try to reach any goals, but he makes people think he has. His profession and his practice never meet. The old Puritan preacher Stephen Charnock once said, it is a sad thing to be Christians at a supper, heathens in our shops, and devils in our closets. No question about it. Hypocrisy is an awful thing. Jesus was death on it. In Jesus' day, he took on nothing harder than he took on hypocrisy. One of the major reasons the Sermon on the Mount was preached was because of the hypocrisy of the Pharisees. Our God despises hypocrisy. But the fact is, Job is not guilty of it. He's hiding nothing. By now, Job's confessed everything. I mean, have you ever hurt so badly that you went back and went over every step of your life? And the pain continued, and then you went back and you manufactured things. Well, maybe I did this, maybe I did that. And you rehearse in your mind before the Lord, if I was doing this or if I was guilty of that, you go there in hopes that somehow there might be a relief. Job's done all of that. In fact, he's recorded a number of times when he's brought his life before the Lord. This is a wonderful man being treated like a piece of trash. Well, Eliphaz decides he needs to preach an evangelistic sermon to Job, and maybe he will get saved. And so in verses 21 to 30, he delivers an excellent evangelistic sermon. Only problem, Job's already saved. As Harry Ironside used to say, there are two things you can't save, seats and saints. And Job's a saint. He's already in the family. He doesn't need the message, but I've done that, preached the wrong message to a great audience, and I've suffered for it as well. Look at verse 21. Yield now and be at peace with him. Thereby good will come to you. Please receive instruction from God's mouth and establish his words in your heart. He has done that. If you return to the Almighty, he doesn't need to. You will be restored if you remove unrighteousness far from your tent. He's already done that. And place your gold in the dust. Verse 25, then the Almighty will be your gold and choice silver to you. Then you will delight in the Almighty and lift up your face to God. He's going on and on and on with this message, and Job just patiently sits there. You do that sometime when I preach. I understand. I have to do that sometime when I hear other people preach, and they're maybe preaching a message that doesn't necessarily apply. Job has a message being delivered. It's a great message, but he doesn't need it. He doesn't need it. He's probably walking as close to the Lord as he has ever walked in his life. Problem is, he can hardly move because of his pain. And Eliphaz has interpreted that incorrectly. But he demonstrates grace under pressure. Interesting, in these 30 verses, not once does Job interrupt. Let me ask you a hard question. Would you have sat there and let all that be said without interrupting? I mean, wouldn't you at least a time or two say, wait a minute, before you go any further. Prove that. Where are my witnesses? Or where are your witnesses that say I'm guilty of that? Prove it. And he doesn't do that. Grace under pressure. Job, by the way, in chapter 23 and 24, never once answers Eliphaz. He talks to and about the Lord, but he doesn't once address Eliphaz. I think that's pretty significant. After all, Eliphaz is not going to justify him. The Lord will.
22: There's freedom in those words, isn't there? When you know the truth, you don't have to answer every accusation. You don't have to win every argument. You can let it go on by and trust the Lord to be your defender. That's grace under pressure. Chuck Swindoll will have more to say on Insight for Living. He titled today's message, How to Handle Criticism with Class. It's number 12 in a 22-part collection of messages. To access these recordings on Chuck's study in the Book of Job, just go to insight.org/series, or you can find them on the Insight for Living mobile app. Insight for Living is pleased to provide companion resources for every study that Chuck presents, and this biographical series on Job is no different. For instance, Chuck wrote a practical book that pairs naturally with his study. His book is titled Finding God When the World's on Fire. You know, suffering has a way of stripping away every answer we thought we had. It challenges tidy theology. It makes us second-guess our confident prayers. Suffering tests the assumption that following the rules means we're spared from heartache. Well, Job discovered something better than easy answers. He discovered a God who shows up in the dark, and so can you. Chuck Swindoll's book, Finding God When the World's on Fire, is an honest, Bible-based companion for anyone whose faith is being tested by real life, by loss, by illness, by uncertainty, by a world that refuses to settle down. 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I'm Bill Meyer. 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
21: 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It's 888-367-5329. I'm Jordan. The Lord bless you and keep you. The Lord make his face to shine upon you and be gracious to you. The Lord lift up his countenance upon you and give you peace. 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
29: With SRN News, I'm Keith Peters in Washington. Army Secretary Dan Driscoll is stepping down after 18 months on the job. That's according to the White House on Monday. No reason was given for Driscoll's departure, but tensions with Defense Secretary Pete Hegseth have been widely reported. Driscoll is a friend of Vice President J.D. Vance and an Iraq War veteran. The National Hurricane Center posted a tropical storm warning on Monday for the Gulf Coast near the Texas-Louisiana state line. Forecasters expect a tropical depression will strengthen into a named storm by Monday night as it swirls toward Texas and makes landfall sometime Tuesday. On Wall Street, a down day as the Dow dropped 374 points, the Nasdaq lower by 31, with the S&P 500 declining by 25. More details at SRNnews.com.
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